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Another great show on tap for you today. In our second hour, Dr. Cornel West kicks us off. As per usual, there's big news about our procrastination Crenshaw fight. Marquise Harris-Dawson showed up yesterday with a response to our demands. We'll talk a bit about that and more with Dr. West on the top side of our two. And then on the B side of our two, we'll talk with Chandra Harris, owner of Chandra Harris Interiors, and the new chair-elect of the board of directors for the American Society of Interior Designers. And that is a big deal, a black woman. Now, chairing the board for the American Society of Interior Designers. We'll talk to Chandra Harris on the backside of hour two. In our third hour, two more conversations. First, Nicole Austin Hillary, president and CEO of the CBC Foundation, which is celebrating its 50th anniversary and the 55th anniversary of its legislative caucus, which kicks off this year on September 16th. And then on the B side of hour three, we'll talk with Elegance Bratton, director of the new film By Any Means, which tells the story of a morally ambiguous partnership between a black FBI agent and a white mobster in 1960s Mississippi. But we commence today's show talking politics and more with Connie Rice. But first, this.

We lost a true original this week. Cassandra Wilson, the deep-voiced jazz singer from Jackson, Mississippi, passed away yesterday at the age of 70. Time magazine once called her America's best singer, and it's easy to hear why. That low, smoky contralto can carry the blues, country, folk, and pop all in the same breath. Cassandra never stayed inside the lines of what jazz was supposed to sound like, and we are all the better for it. Her breakthrough came with Blue Light Till Dawn in 1993, followed by New Moon Daughter, which won her a Grammy Award. In 2009, she won again for Loverly. Cassandra didn't just sing songs. She reshaped them and made them feel like they came straight from home. I'm going to miss Cassandra Wilson. When we come forward, I want to start today's program with a clip of a conversation I had with Cassandra back in 2010. She's promoting her one of her new albums. It was a fascinating conversation. We started talking about music, and that thing pivoted to something altogether different, and I hadn't heard it for years. Went into the vault last night to re-listen to those conversations, and we pulled this clip out that I think you'll find interesting, and that's one word to describe it. It is also the case that Gloria Steinem passed away today. We got news of that today, so it's a dark moment. The death angel seems to be hovering right about now. So we'll start with this tribute to Cassandra Wilson when we come forward, and then we'll talk to Connie Rice about Gloria Steinem and other issues for the rest of this hour. 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

0: the sultry sounds of Cassandra Wilson, the amazing jazz artist who passed away yesterday in Mississippi at the age of 70. Had the honor of talking to Cassandra a number of times over the course of her career, but in 2010, she came on my show to talk about her new project called Silver Pony. The conversation starts with her talking about her cover of the Beatles song Blackbird, and then it just it flies literally from there. Take a listen.
1: It's my understanding that Paul wrote this during the civil rights
2: era. Which most folks don't know.
1: Yeah, it's a very powerful piece, and I think it it says a lot about how I feel about what we should be doing as a people right now.
2: Mm-hmm.
1: It's a brilliant song. Lots of people have covered it, you know. Mm-hmm. But this is actually a treatment that I found maybe about 10, 15 years ago that I used with another band and decided to bring it back and see what it would sound like with this one.
2: Since you went there, you know I'm going to follow you there. Mm-hmm. That comment about what you think we ought to be doing as a people right now. Mm-hmm. Is that politically, socially, economically, culturally? You got to unpack that for me?
1: Yes, sir.
2: Okay.
1: Sure will.
2: All the above.
1: Let me run it down.
2: I'm waiting. The audience is listening.
1: Well, the song says, why don't you take your wings? Why don't you take your wings and fly? There's so much that we have psychologically as a burden. You know, we're carrying a lot of baggage as a people. And it's time for us to release that and fly and mm-hmm. to move on and to be able to build on what, you know, there's a brilliant path that's already been laid for us. All we have to do is take the chance and go for it. And I think there's so much that's holding us back psychologically. You know, we have a lot of emotion. You know, Joy DeGruy. Mm-hmm. You know, she talks about the issues that we have, mm-hmm. you know, as a result of being enslaved. And that's something we need to come face to face with. Acknowledge it. Learn as much as we can about our history. Study Egypt. That's really important right now. We are so caught up in studying the Bible. And we're so caught up in Christianity. I think that that's, if I may say so, that's a large part of what's holding us back.
2: Mm. Okay.
1: Did I say that?
2: Let me reprise that line. Since you went there, I'm going to follow you again. This is your conversation. I'm just following you. I know exactly. I don't want to be presumptuous. I think I know because I've had this conversation with myself and other friends of mine many, many times. And I think I know exactly what you meant by that. And I think there's wisdom in that, that so many of our people tend to use. Let me just say this right quick before I get myself in trouble again. I am a Christian. I am in love with and I am a follower of that first century Palestinian Jew named Jesus. Let me just set that straight now. Having said that, I grew up in a Pentecostal church 7 days a week. And I still believe, to your point now, I think, and I'll let you unpack it some more, mm-hmm. That so many of us use our faith, we use the Bible as a crutch, and it doesn't allow us to oftentimes think for ourselves, doesn't allow us to explore. We get stuck in this space, although I believe in the living God, my personal opinion. Mm. We get stuck in this space, and I think I hear what you're saying, that we don't move beyond and learn and wrestle with and explore more. Is that what you're trying to
1: say?
2: Yeah,
1: absolutely. That we don't really ask the good questions mm. about the Bible and the stories in the Bible. For one thing, you know, this is something that I'm discovering recently. There was no Moses. Moses was actually an Egyptian pharaoh, as was Solomon. And all of the stories that are in the Bible are actually rehashed. They're stories that have been taken from out of Egyptian history, rehashed, and they're sold to us as stories about Israel. But this is not quite the truth. I believe that Jesus existed, mm-hmm. but I believe that we're too preoccupied with him. There's so much about our own culture that we've yet to learn. Abby Lincoln has this wonderful poem. She says, where are the African gods? Where are the African mm-hmm. gods? If young children are growing up and they're not learning about or seeing artwork that describes African spirituality, How do you expect them?
2: But you're not, I want to be clear though, you're not suggesting, you and I are both born in Mississippi, you in Jackson, me in Gulfport. So we're from the South, we have those roots. You're not suggesting though that you're naive about the role that faith and a belief in something bigger than us has played in our people overcoming over these 400 years.
1: I'm not.
2: You're not demonizing that.
1: No, no, okay. Not
2: or
1: at all.
2: Or casting aspersion on that.
1: I think that, no. Okay. I think that but there's a hidden part of the story mm-hmm. that has also propelled us and helped us to escape the bonds of slavery. There's another whole big picture in there that we don't know about, that we don't even talk about. Mm-hmm. You know, in terms of our own spiritual systems that we brought to the United States, we don't even take a look at that. We're taught that that's evil, that anything that was invented by, you know, or that was practiced by Africans, West Africans, is evil. Mm-hmm. Voodoo, that's the bad. You shouldn't mess with voodoo. Why?
2: We could spend hours debating this.
1: I'm sorry.
2: And my mama's watching right now, and she wishes that I would. But mama, I ain't got so much time to keep taking Cassandra on.
0: I told you, it started with music, and it just flew into something totally different. But at our best, and at her best, Cassandra Wilson asks questions. And you can't be a great artist if you aren't wrestling with serious questions. That is in part what made her, I think, such an amazing, amazing talent. Cassandra Wilson, dead at the age of 70. Rest well, Cassandra. Your voice isn't going anywhere.

0: As I mentioned at the top of the show about 25 minutes ago, it comes in waves, right? So you lose Cassandra Wilson on one day. The next day, news breaks that Gloria Steinem, the iconic feminist warrior, co-founder of Ms. Magazine, has made her transition at the age of 92. And that is my cue to bring in my regular contributor, the towering public intellectual Connie Rice. Connie, it's always good to hear your voice. How are you today?
1: Hey, I'm good, Tavis. How are you doing?
0: You know me. If I complained, I'd be an ingrate. But it's one of those days. It's one of those days, and it happens when you sit in a chair like this every day for 3 hours. You never know what the news is going to bring, but it's difficult navigating spaces like this. I don't know if that adage is true, that they go in threes. We've all heard that before, but you lost Dolly Parton last week. Now you lose Cassandra Wilson. Now you lose Gloria Steinem. But it does, in fact, seem to happen in waves, and this is not our domain. This is God's domain. But the tributes are pouring in for Cassandra, but they are really pouring in for Gloria Steinem. So I start with the with Gloria Steinem. Connie, your thoughts?
1: She revolutionized gender in this country, didn't she?
0: Mm-hmm.
1: She's one of the catalysts. I always remember, well, first of all, when she said, a woman needs a man like a fish needs a bicycle, I was off to the races, right? It's part of my liberation theology, right? No need to be held down by that nonsense.
0: Yeah.

0: in fact, helps Gloria Steinem find her footing. The two of them formed a very powerful partnership at a time when feminism was viewed largely as a white middle-class movement. And there is an iconic photo. I encourage you to go look at it. I literally saw it before I came on the air. I knew it existed, and I'd seen it before. But there's a great photo of Gloria Steinem and Dorothy Pittman Hughes raising their right arms together in the Black Power salute. So it is this black woman who helps usher Gloria Steinem into an understanding of why black women ought not to be left out of these conversations, and why there is a linkage between the struggle for women's rights, the struggle for human rights, the struggle for black rights, et cetera, et cetera. But a black woman helped usher her into that space. And this photo is an iconic photo of Gloria Steinem and Dorothy Pittman Hughes holding up their fist in that Black Power salute. So I think it's true, Connie, that when there are good white folk like Gloria Steinem who get it, there's usually somebody black helping them understand it better. I mean, I say all the time that, you know, if there's no MLK, LBJ doesn't do his best work. If there is no Frederick Douglass, Abraham Lincoln doesn't do his best work. If there's no A. Philip Randolph, FDR doesn't do his best work. And so I love Gloria Steinem, but it's worth remembering that there was a black woman who hung out with her a lot in those early days.
1: Absolutely, absolutely. There's usually more than one.
0: Exactly.
1: Right?
0: that part. Yeah, yeah.
1: You know, it usually takes a choir. Yeah. But that's the nature of the racial dynamics. Mm-hmm. When you're segregated, you don't know one another. When you're segregated, you're not naturally allied. And since the country insists on maintaining de facto segregation and wants to pretend that we're post-racial, but it's the bridge builders you look for, you know, in that kind of ridiculous situation. You look for the folks who understand the ludicrousy of that delusion, and they reach across the aisle. And, you know, I'm telling you, African Americans, we've led the way, and we've always had allies. And we've always had white allies, abolitionists. We had the Quakers. There was a whole Jewish contingent, the African American Civil Rights Revolution, a black and Jewish enterprise in a lot of ways at the legal level. Lawyers, it was black and Jewish. So we've always had allies.
0: Yeah.
1: We need to acknowledge them when they're here and when they go.
0: Yep. Here's Connie Rice dropping bars already. Doesn't take long. I'm seeing people quoting Connie online already. Feminism, if I can say it. Feminism didn't have a high enough cross-racial IQ. Only Connie Rice could put it that way, that feminism did not have a high enough cross-racial IQ. Gloria Steinem was a public servant, not a perfect servant, not unlike the rest of us. She had her own issues, had her own blind spots, as we all do. Again, a public servant, not a perfect servant, but the tributes are pouring in for the amazing and brilliant and game-changing work that Gloria Steinem did. So again, it's one of those days. We start with tributes in this hour to Cassandra Wilson, who we lost yesterday at age 70, and Gloria Steinem, gone today at the age of 92. A lot of show in front of us. Glad Connie Rice is here. You're listening to Tavis Smiley.
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2: 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Forward.
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14: What I failed to do is to mention that we did not have time today to dig into the vault to pull you. Any of my Gloria Steinem conversations. Every time this happens, that is just every people pass away, I just get reminded how blessed I have been to talk to pretty much everybody over the course of this 35-plus year career. And so we got the news of Cassandra Wilson's passing yesterday and went into the vault to pull out one of those conversations. I haven't had time today to dig into my vault of Gloria Steinem conversations. Hopefully we'll do that by Tuesday and may bring you some Gloria Steinem and Tavis Smiley. On Tuesday, we shall see. Monday, of course, the holiday. We will not be here live on Monday. Best of Tavis Smiley on Labor Day. I ain't laboring on Labor Day. So I'll see you on Tuesday, Lord willing. And maybe by then we'll have some Gloria Steinem stuff to share with you from the Tavis vault. That's it. Connie Rice is here, and I'm glad to have her, as I always am, in the first hour. Dr. Cornell West kicks off hour two, but Connie Rice kicks off hour one. And I have been anxious. I can't even tell you how giddy I am about this. I have been so anxious to hear Connie Rice on Laura Loomer. I can't wait to hear Connie Rice on Laura Loomer. First Laura Loomer and then Connie Rice.
11: If you are one of these people that doesn't want a stereotype out there, then, you know, maybe you should start speaking out. If you are a member of the Black community and calling out this behavior, call out the entitlement of these, as I like to call them, ghetto Black. And no, that's not, that is not painting all Black women with the same brush, but there is a stereotype. And I've noticed the stereotype exists in the Democrat Party. And I don't think it belongs in the United States Senate. Unfortunately, it's already in the United States Congress. And we've seen very destructive policies and very destructive behavior already carried out by these women. I'm just going to read their names. And I think they all fall in the same category. Angie Nixon, Ilhan Omar, Ayanna Pressley, Cori Bush, Ketanji Brown Jackson. I mean, look at that disaster. Look at that disaster on the Supreme Court. People say, totally agree with you, Laura. How can you endorse somebody like Angie Nixon, who says that condemning Charlie Kirk's assassination makes you a tool of white supremacy? Like, I'm just not going to fall for this gotcha politics. So that's what Abdul Asayed wants to say. This is gotcha politics and cancel culture. Well, guess what? I'm going to call out these jihadist Muslims. I'm going to call out the ghetto Blacks. I'm going to call out whoever I want to call out because I've already been canceled. I'm not going to be quiet any longer. Like I said a couple weeks ago, I am so sick of the inaction. I'm so sick of people dancing around these topics because they're afraid of being called a racist or an Islamophobe or anti-Muslim. I'm so tired of people in the GOP not calling out this behavior for what it is and realizing that it goes both ways. It goes both ways. You don't get to go demonize white people and demonize white politicians and white men and say that, you know, there's a white male problem or a white domestic terror problem in America when you behave like an absolute animal.
14: Wow. So there are some clips that we bleep out certain words, some clips we don't. My rule around here is that I don't bleep out Donald Trump ever. He's the president of the United States. I warn you that the language is coming. Certainly my mother back in Indiana warned her to turn her radio down to protect her ears and her sensitivities. But we clip certain things and some things we don't. I wish, guys, we had not clipped that. I wish we had left that word in because you needed to hear what Laura Loomer actually said. And by clipping it, you didn't get the full weight of it. She calls all these Black women ghetto Black bees. That's what she said. Ghetto Black itches. That's what she called them. And by bleeping it out, you didn't get the full treatment. But that's what she said. Now, Connie Rice, go.
13: Yeah. She said, I've been canceled. No, she needs to be medicated, all right? I sent you a text. I said, you know who she reminds me of? She reminds me of the Red Witch of Westeros in Game of Thrones. Because in another time, she'd have been in the castle dungeon whipping up potions and casting spells, okay? This is a woman who said, I am a white nationalist. And I believe, you know, and she didn't decline to say she was a white supremacist, but she did overtly clear. So let's be very clear here. I think that this is a wonderful distraction because I think what's going on here, Tavis, is you remember Laura Loomer was by Trump's side all the time. She's like the Trump whisperer during two of his campaigns. And she was on the plane with him and she was in the White House with him and she was whispering all kinds of crazy stuff in his ear, all kinds of conspiracy theories. Okay. So she got replaced by the little blonde Natalie Harp.
14: Mm-hmm.
13: she said, okay, how do I get rid of this, you know what? She thought, what's the worst thing I can do? And she did what Richard Pryor said, which was a nigger eruption.
14: Mm-hmm.
13: Threw the bomb. Said, I'm going to tag all these black women, black ghetto bitches, and I'm gonna blow up the internet, and I'm gonna get Trump's attention back. That's all this is one lunatic trying to get back into the loony orbit of Klepto Don, you know, our king.
14: Yeah. I'm
13: that's what's going on here.
14: Yeah, let me tell you though, my comments earlier, notwithstanding, I have a particular ambivalence about addressing certain topics on the show every day. I mean, it's a three-hour show. I sit here, and you'll never know the consternation I have on any given day trying to figure out what to talk about, what not to talk about, how much time to give it, how much time not to give it, who should I have on the show, should I not have on the show. 3 hours is a lot of work, as my friend Lyle Gregory reminds me, CB, that in talk radio, 2 hours is a show, but 3 hours is a shift. I'm doing a shift every day, not a show, for 3 hours. So a lot that goes into figuring out what we are going to do and what we're not going to do. And so I'm ambivalent, Connie, I admit publicly, about certain things because I don't know that I want to give it audience. I don't know that I want to give it air. I don't know that I want to give it, you know, more attention. And yet I'm ambivalent because, on the other hand, this stuff needs to be called out. And that's why, with all due respect to our Jewish brothers and sisters, they say never again. Sometimes we can think they're being a little bit over the top. They ain't playing that. You start to encroach in any way, in any territory that they think is going to be offensive to them. They're going to smack you, you know, sooner than right now and quicker than at once. They don't play that. And black people, for better or worse, are the most forgiving people on the planet. That cuts both ways for us. And so sometimes, again, I'm back and forth. I'm sort of schizophrenic about whether to cover certain things. Again, I don't want to give it any more attention, but on the other hand, you got to call this stuff out. So am I right or wrong to even raise the Laura Loomer situation?
13: No, you're right to raise it. And for that reason, because you do have to slap back overt racist attack.
14: Right.
13: I mean, you know, that's a given. But you know, the real significance of this is that somebody this crazy,
14: yeah,
13: is in the presidential orbit.
14: Mm-hmm.
13: Okay, so for those, I just want to tell the audience, you are not crazy. They are.
14: Mm-hmm.
13: Mm-hmm. Because any other era, we'd have had her, we'd have been calling Bellevue and asking for the lithium shots to have her rounded up and committed, all right?
14: Yeah.
13: You know, people like Loomer, their families used to go to court and have a guardian put in charge of them because she's fat crap crazy, all right?
14: Mm-hmm.
13: But fat crap crazy has been normalized along with cruelty, along with corruption, along with mass fraud, along with cyanide fracking the democracy. We have allowed, and the reason that what you're saying is important, Tavis, is that when you call this stuff out, you're saying don't get used to this being normal because it ain't normal.
14: Yeah.
13: Yep. Do not accept this new reality. You are not crazy.
14: Yeah.
13: They are crazy for suggesting that we even contemplate accepting this kind of nonsense.
14: Yep. I take your point that we aren't crazy. They are. And yet what I do want to talk about when we come forward, Connie, is the way in which I think these assaults and attacks on black women in particular are becoming more normalized. Michelle Obama, KBJ, the sister at the Fed, whose name, Lisa Cook at the Fed, the AG in New York, Letitia James, on and on and on I could go. But I think we are entering a space, or have entered a space, this ain't nothing new now, but we've entered a space where I think we're starting to see the normalization of attacks, of assaults, specifically on African-American women. You know you've gone beyond the pale, Laura Loomer, when your tirade against black women is so racist that it sets off Marjorie Taylor Greene. I mean, when Marjorie Taylor Greene pushes back on you, you know you've gone too far. But what about this notion that these attacks and these assaults on high-profile black women, say nothing of everyday women, are getting normalized in this culture? Connie Rice, we'll talk about that when we come forward on Tavis Smiley.
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25: Freedom is an endless meeting. So let's get back to it with Tavis Smiley.
14: Tavis Smiley and Connie Rice. So Connie, am I putting too much on it? I can give you a long list of examples. I don't need to do that with you. You see the same stuff I see every day. But it seems to me that there is a normalization of these assaults, these attacks on black women. Am I missing something?
26: No, and it's extreme, because if you can attack the first
13: black first lady of the United States by calling her an ape, calling her husband, the first black president, an ape. That's the president of the United States doing that, the white president of the United States doing that. You know at what level this is gone. This is we're going back to the Negro removal movement. This is the ethnic cleansing. We're going back to the ethnic cleansing and the de-blackification of Southern power. And that's what the Voting Rights Act is doing. It's getting rid of the districts that will give us the Black Caucus. I told you they're going to be able to meet in a phone booth pretty soon.
14: Yep.
13: So all of this regression, all of this retraction is part, it's more than the white lash. We usually go 3 steps forward, 5 back. With Obama, we went 10 steps forward, and now we're going 50 back. They want to go all the way back to the 1850s. And what you're seeing in the attacks on black women, especially black women who hold any cultural power, any political power, any judicial power, that's part of the castration of African American power. And it's you know, the attacks on black women are a piece of it. But you remember, I mean, the state of Mississippi in 1922 actually voted a Negro removal bill. They were going to export all the African Americans in Mississippi to some country in Africa.
14: Mm-hmm.
13: And, you know, President Lincoln considered the same thing after the Civil War and decided it couldn't be done. So this isn't something new, Tavis, but it is taking us back beyond what our time, you and I, this stuff happened way before you and I were born, but our great-grandparents knew it.
14: Yeah. And yet, Connie, and I'll let you respond to this when we come forward in our remaining moments with Connie Rice, yet for all that Connie has just said, I think that Connie and I, who are usually simpatico on everything, I just adore Connie Rice, but I think Connie is still more hopeful than I am, and I recognize the difference between optimism and hope. We talk about that all the time. But I think Connie is still more hopeful than I am, never mind what she just said, that multiracial democracy in this country is possible. I am less and less convinced of that every day. Yeah, I said it on the radio. I am less and less convinced every day that multiracial democracy is really possible. Connie, again, more hopeful than I. The question after what she just told you is why, Connie? You're listening to Tavis Smiley.
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25: 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Forward ever, backward never. 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
25: Sometimes he fails at fitting in,
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14: I've got 3 minutes left in this hour. I yield the balance of my time to the brilliant Connie Rice. I believe that Connie, once again, is more hopeful than I am about the possibility of a true multiracial democracy. Connie Rice?
13: Hey, multiracial democracy is a vision, it's a goal, and it's the road we've been traveling toward since 1940. Right now, they're proposing we go all the way back in a U-turn, and The reason that I think that it can happen is because we're already a multiracial nation. We may not be a multiracial democracy, but the folks are here in these numbers. All right, yeah. We're already, you know, that's the terrain, right? Yeah. Unless you're going to do a mass removal, which they couldn't figure out how to do in 22. They sure as hell can't do it now. Okay,
14: don't give them no ideas. Don't give them no ideas, Connie. Yeah.
13: They're building those detention centers, and you know who's going in there after the immigrants? It's going to be you and me.
14: Yep.
13: I'll take the upper bunk, okay? But so we're a multiracial nation already. That's a fact on the ground. The reason I think that you can do multiracial democracy is look at L.A. We're already there. See, we're 60 years ahead of the rest of the country. We got 202 languages spoken. We are a tapestry of over 100 tribes, and we coexist under a black mayor in a multiracial government. That's multiracial democracy. It may not get stuff done, and we may bicker about who's better, but we've got multiracial democracy right here in Los Angeles. And it's not perfect, but it is an example. So we see it on the ground. We already have it here. The rest of the country's nowhere near it, though.
14: Yeah. What pushes us toward it? Anything?
13: Yeah, the vision. I think you're going to see in November, you're going to see the folks who are saying, no, you know what? We're not going to white nationalist Christian hegemony.
14: Mm-hmm.
13: We're not doing a U-turn. Well, you know, we're going to put some Democrats in. The thing that scares me more is that while we're doing arm wrestling over the U-turn away from multiracial democracy, you've got these mega threats that if they wipe out even the little bit of prosperity that's left for the working class, Javis, I'm afraid that, you know, they're going to be reaching for Pol Pot and Idi Amin level stuff, you know, because it's going to make Trump look like a dream. So we better turn this around fast and make this system work for working people, or we're not even going to talk about democracy at all.
14: Anybody like her? I am blessed to have access to her as often as I do, usually leading off this program. She is Connie Rice, civil rights attorney, towering public intellectual, and a friend of this program, fortunately for all the rest of us. Connie, thanks for your insights. Good to have you on. I'll talk to you soon.
13: Talk to you soon. Take care.
14: All right. There's hour one. What an hour that was. Cassandra Wilson and Gloria Steinem and Connie was so kind to just work with me to get through all of that in hour one. We go from Connie to Cornell. That would be Dr. Cornell West when we come forward on Tavis Smiley.
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0: song stylings of Cassandra Wilson, who we lost yesterday at the age of 70 in Jackson, Mississippi. And Dr. Cornel West chooses his walk-on song every Monday and Thursday, top of the second hour. And he has chosen Cassandra's Hellhound on My Trail. Hey, Doc, how are you, sir?
1: Brother, I tell you, the death of our dear sister gets very hard. And she's singing that Robert Johnson classic of 1937. I gotta keep moving, blues falling down like hell, and the day keep on worrying me. There's a hellhound on my trail. Boy, that's the history of black folks for 400 years right there, though, isn't it?
0: You can say that again.
1: God Almighty, Lord. But I can see her singing in Brother Wynton Marsalis's Blood on the Fields. I think it won a Pulitzer, actually.
0: He
1: 1997.
0: Did.
1: Sure, but
0: did.
1: I can see her singing. I can see her in the club. I can see it with Steve Coleman and them way back in the M-based movement. But she's another genius, another giant out of Mississippi, just like David Smiley. Mm. And you know, Brother Eddie Gloss' birthday tomorrow. He's going to be 58. Another Mississippi brother.
0: Oh, yeah.
1: We keep track of all you wonderful folks coming out of Mississippi, that brother. Oh, yeah.
0: That is fascinating for me. You think about all the ways in which Mississippi, for years on end, has been the butt of jokes. And you think about all the ways in which Mississippi trails the nation in categories that are significant. And you juxtapose that against all of the brilliance that has come out of Mississippi over the years. It is mind-boggling, you think about it.
1: Oh, but brother, Mississippi has produced the greatest artists of any state. You think of William Faulkner in the novel. You think of Tennessee Williams when it comes to writing plays. You think of Richard Wright when it comes to the novel. You think of Eudora Welt. He was known as the American Chekhov when it comes to the short story. We ain't got the Delta and the blues yet, because you can't talk about Robert Johnson unless you talk about Ike Zimmerman and Sunhouse. And we ain't even got the, you know, the, oh, Lord have mercy, Sam Cooke out of Clarksdale. I say that's Anahita. That's her favorite. But yeah, Sam Cooke out of Clarksdale. You got David Ruffin out of Why Not, Mississippi. We can go on and on and on. And what, Marianne?
0: Absolutely. Leontine Price. Absolutely. Absolutely. Leontine.
1: Now, see, you know, New York, you know, got Luther and Sonny Rollins and a whole host of others. But they ain't got no Reverend C.L. Franklin born in Mississippi, whose daughter's a genius named Aretha. I mean, we could go on. What is it about Mississippi? All that hell.
0: Yeah. Yeah.
1: That Mississippi got.
0: Yeah.
1: And when you're wrestling with hell and tear and hatred, you're going to get a whole lot of genius and creativity and determination, though, brother. But keep in mind, Robert Johnson's dead at 27. You know,
0: yeah,
1: so.
0: And you, and
1: we, this cost, man, this cost.
0: We ain't mentioned B.B. King. We ain't mentioned Morgan Freeman. We ain't mentioned
1: B.B.
0: I tell you, man.
1: Then, of course, a lot of people want us to mention Elvis, too.
0: Elvis.
1: Got a lot going on. That's God right. Bless that vanilla, brother.
0: No, it's a lot of Mississippi, man. And It is. I tell you, I think about that all the time, about how that state could be at the bottom of so many categories, but at the top, when you talk about the kinds of artistic genius over the years that have come out of that state, and Cassandra Wilson is in that lore,
1: yeah,
0: and so we're going to miss Cassandra Wilson. So Dr. West again has chosen Hellhound on My Trail to start this hour. There's a lot to cover. We told you when Doc was here on Monday, we were going to get to a particular story about these African American studies departments that are dwindling all across the country. We'll get Doc's thoughts on that. There's a great demo I want to cover with him in this hour. You are listening to Dr. Cornel West on Tavis Smiley.
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13: He's a paradigm pioneer.
14: A
1: and the top-rated African-American talk show host in the nation, according to Talkers Magazine. You're tapped in with Tavis Smiley right now. Right now.
10: Dr. West, we will start with this because we don't want to be like some black politicians, Marquise Harris Dawson, who promise things they don't deliver on. So we promised on Monday we would talk about this on Thursday. So let's start with this. We'll get to Marquise a little later in our time together here. But we raised this issue on again earlier this week, didn't get a chance to get into it, about these African-American studies departments that are dwindling across the U.S. A Washington Post report came out a few days ago, found that over a dozen U.S. colleges and universities have scaled back or downright eliminated black, African, and African-American studies departments and majors over the past 2 years. So much so, nationwide completions for African-American studies degrees have dropped to the lowest levels in over two decades, Doc. And to that, you say what?
13: I say that it's very, very sad to see a nation and a people who are so locked in the forms of denial that they would attempt to erase and eliminate some of the richest and deepest traditions of quest for truth and goodness and beauty in the history of America. Can you imagine America, a nation, without the truth and beauty and goodness coming out of black America? Mm. It just means, in fact, that people are not serious about any quest for truth, any quest for justice, any quest for beauty. Now, the good news is that nobody that I know in human form is God, so all the lies in the world that try to hide the crimes still can be exposed. That all the attempts to deny the suffering of black people or indigenous people or working people or anybody else can still be exposed. And so when it comes to the academy and you're eliminating and erasing African-American studies, and keep in mind, though, Brother Tavis, a lot of those departments have been defunded for a long time.
10: Yeah.
13: So you got the same people who scared about defunding the police, but they'll defund programs for poor people in a minute. Mm-hmm. They'll defund programs for black people in a minute. They'll defund programs for working people in a minute. But as soon as you talk about defunding the police, then you got a major crisis on your hands. You see the level of denial and hypocrisy that is operating there. But we got to keep our eye on the good news. You were talking about Sister Gloria Steinem, who I was blessed to work with very closely. You know, she was a fellow honorary chair of DSA with Francis Fox Pippen and Barbara Ehrenreich and Michael Harrington and so many others. And it was the black sisters that helped push her, even during her CIA days. Mm-hmm. You know, it was the black folk who helped release her, helped liberate her. And she was always open to that. You know, she comes, you know, she graduated from Smith College, brother, mm-hmm. in the mid-50s, man. Phi Beta Kappa. Mm. Phi Beta Kappa. So she had a grounding, but she had to broaden. She had to deepen, like all of us. She had to broaden and deepen and have a more refined openness to other people's quest for truth, beauty, goodness. In 1950, there was no African-American studies departments at all.
10: That's right.
13: It was hard for folk to gain access to the deep forms of truth and beauty and goodness, let alone the holy, that was coming from the chocolate side of the country and the chocolate side of town. But neo-fascists, you know, the neo-fascists rejoice in being enslaved to greed and hatred.
10: Mm. Mm. As the preacher says, I think I just said something. I think Doc just said something there that I could wrestle with for the next 20 minutes if I had the time. Let me, you said a couple of things I want to go back and pick up right quick. Let me start with this because this connects to the conversation that Connie and I were having earlier on today's program, Connie Rice, about whether or not multiracial democracy is possible. Connie, more hopeful than I am about that particular issue, but when you hear Cornel West talk about the attempts to erase and deny our contributions and the study of black culture and black contribution, when you see those efforts now on steroids again, it's hard to imagine, it's hard to believe that multiracial democracy is possible if that's the way they're going to show up, Doc.
13: No, I hear you. I hear, and I understood what Sister Connie was saying in terms of looking at the local level, but we can even look at the level of friendship and love and so forth. You see, no system can completely saturate and therefore do away with human quest for truth and beauty and goodness, though, brother. You just, you can't do it. It's gonna go underground. It's gonna go somewhere else. But sooner or later, it's gonna spill over. And that's precisely what we have to keep in mind. You see, when enslaved Africans break the white enslavement to greed, that's what the struggle against freedom was partly, against slavery was partly about, right? We black folk, we have specialized in trying to break the dominant white American addiction to hatred and greed. So they end up getting freed up when we also are freeing ourselves. We're freeing them spiritually and freeing them morally, because no one who lives a life that's enslaved to just hatred and greed is really alive. You're the living dead. I don't care how big your car is. I don't care how big your crib is. I don't care how much lust you got. You're not really alive. So that's a spiritual and a moral lesson that oppressed people in this country, especially black people, have taught the nation and Trump and company. They're not really alive in the sense of being locked in the spiritual and moral forms of imprisonment. And we just see it day in and day out, and they revel in it. They try to rejoice in it, but we know how spiritually empty it is. And no matter how much power they have, they will never be able to snuff all of us out, ever. If Alexander the Great couldn't do it, if Napoleon couldn't do it, if Hitler couldn't do it, if Mussolini couldn't do it, then Trump ain't going to do it.
14: Yeah, no, that's
13: so true. So we keep fighting, and we hold on to what our dear sister Connie was talking about on local levels and so forth, and we hold on to your realistic assessment of just how gangsterized the country is.
10: I'm just trying, as Dorothy Coates said, I'm just trying to hold on to my faith, man. I'm just trying to hold on.
13: Hold on. That's exactly right.
10: I'm just trying to hold on.
13: But the good
10: to
13: news
10: faith,
13: is this, though, Tavis. The good news is this.
10: Yeah.
13: That when you're on death row, take a giant like Mumia Abu-Jamal, who we've been supporting for 30 years, right?
10: Yep.
13: That we on death row, they're trying to crush him every day of his life, and yet he's still one of the freest men in the country. Just the very memory of his grandmother's smile gives him a joy that the mass incarceration system can't crush.
10: Mm-hmm. Nope, I hear you. I hear you. I'm imbibing it. Yeah. You mentioned DSA. There are two DSA things I want to get to, given that you raised it. Let me start with this. Everybody's talking about this. This is one of the big stories in D.C. right now, in Washington. 8 House Democrats joined Republicans on Tuesday to vote for a resolution condemning socialism, helping the measure pass the House 220 to 192. And then Hakeem Jeffries and the Democratic caucus lost their minds and went after these Democrats for basically pulling a fast one on them. They didn't see this coming. And so here we are again with this notion of socialism and DSA not just rearing its head, but rearing its head inside of Congress. Now, all these folks running, they ain't even won yet. They won the primaries. They ain't won in November yet. They ain't got to Washington yet. And yet this issue precedes their winning, presuming that they win come November. But a resolution passes condemning socialism. Some Democrats crossed the aisle to support it. And again, Hakeem Jeffries lost his mind, Dr. West.
13: Yeah, but they're just playing games, though, brother. You know they're playing games. It's very clear that when you have monopolies and oligopolies, you have a corporate control of the economy. So the question becomes, that corporate control is concentration of power. The critique of socialism is they don't want governmental concentration of power. When you have private concentration of power, that can be a road to serfdom, just like excessive government control that is unaccountable can be a road to serfdom, too. Frederick Hayek's right about that. But you got to keep in mind, though, Tavis, that the most grand example of socialism in America is the military. Mm. You see, you never see right-wing folk talking about, let's privatize the army. Mm-hmm. Let's have the government have no role whatsoever in the army. The government play whatsoever role in the Navy. No, that's all public. Mm. How come? Because you have to have that security in order to protect the wealth inequality and the private property of an unjust status quo. So that people talk about public ownership, they're not really serious in terms of what they're talking about. You see?
10: Yeah. The other point about DSA that I wanted to get Dr. West to opine on is this. There are a number of progressives, again, and other DSA candidates who have won these primaries. Now we're pushing toward the general election come November, as we all know. And certainly in the South, and even beyond the South, depending on the district one is in, these progressives are trying to figure out a way to pick up votes to win come November. And one of the things that some of them are doing is leaning into a decades-old page from their Republican counterparts, using faith as a political tool to build connections with voters. And so the message goes like this: Jesus was a radical. That's how progressives are invoking Christ to sell their agenda on the campaign trail, that Jesus was a radical. Indeed, he was. But is that a message that will resonate, you think, Doc, with voters who happen to be voters of faith?
13: Well, you see, because our political system is so corrupt, everything's for sale. Everybody is for sale. We have to be insistent that Jesus is not for sale.
10: Mm-hmm.
13: Jesus is not a tool or an instrument to be manipulated by anybody, not even the pastor in the church. That Jesus is grander and deeper and more profound and more rich and more mysterious than any institution, any ideology, any church, any congregation, any denomination. So if you want to bear witness to your relation with Jesus, go on and bear witness. It has political consequences. Jesus ran out the money changers in the church. That was a political consequence, but it was not a political strategy.
10: Mm-hmm.
13: And you don't reduce Jesus to a political strategy. That's just another form of worldly manipulation.
10: Mm-hmm.
13: But if you really been witness to a Jesus concerned about the poor, concerned about working people, in solidarity with black folk here or in solidarity with anybody around the world, could be, you know, Palestinians in Gaza, Iranians in Tehran, Chinese in Beijing, whatever it is, Koreans and what have you. But it's a spiritual and a moral orientation. It's not to be reduced. Yeah. It's some strategy and tactic. That's the crucial thing, though, brother.
10: Yeah, I don't know what their motives are, but this messaging that Jesus was a radical is being used.

0: respond to our demands. He did respond yesterday on Wednesday, and we immediately, again, wanting to be always fully transparent, posted that letter on our website. If you go to our website at KBLA1580.com, you can read the letter for yourself. We are running an editorial now that I recorded. I mean, I got the letter, and within a matter of hours, literally, I was reading as quickly as I could, three or four pages, read the letter, you know, made some quick assessments to myself, made sure that all the persons who signed the letter from the Crenshaw Corridor community got the letter themselves so they could read it, sent it to our legal team for them to read it, and then went to work on writing an editorial that would acknowledge that we did receive it, that we're looking at it, and that we will respond, trust and believe, in the days to come. So this is far from over, and I hope you are not taking my editorial as some sort of that's not what it is. I'm just letting you know that we got it. We're going to take some time to be thoughtful about our response, but I can tell you right now, there are a lot of holes in this letter. I'll just tell you that. A lot of holes in so many ways. It does not measure up. Some of the things in the letter are just inaccurate. There's some untruths in it. There's some misleading data in the letter. So there is a critique coming, trust and believe, but we did receive it. But I think the bottom line here, Doc, in the minute I have left, is that the people, as I say in my editorial, made this happen. This speaks again to the power of the people when you push politicians, Dr. West.
1: That's right. And by people, we're talking about your strong prophetic voice, because you led it, but you've always been humble enough to be in solidarity with the other folk. It could be Reverend Shorter or anybody else in the community. All of us crack vessels. But the sad thing is, Tavis, it just reveals the city council president as just another politician who only responds when his back is against the wall, the last minute, and when the response is put forward, is still shot through with lies and half-truths and empty promises and acting as if they've been doing so much. They're acting like now they've been on the cutting edge of being concerned and sitting there 5 years barren and dull. It's just so disappointing to see these politicians, no matter what color, just showing their own empty color when it comes to concern for the people.
0: Nope. And to your point, your brilliant point, your eloquent point, it shouldn't take all this. There's no reason in the world why black people should have to elect black people and then have to push them this hard, fight them, to get some respect. It shouldn't take all this, but I digress for now. The response is coming next week, I am sure. Trust and believe. Dr. West, I love you, man. I'll talk to you soon.
1: Love you. Right on that.
0: More Tavis Mai when we come forward.
2: 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Tavis Smiley, nationally syndicated, unapologetically progressive, unapologetically real.
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18: Freedom is an endless meeting. 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
19: We thank Dr. Cornel West for checking in as he does every Monday and Thursday, top of the second hour. And as much as I was excited to talk to Dr. West, as I am every week, I've been waiting on this conversation. Chandra Harris is the chair-elect of the board of directors for the American Society of Interior Designers. And as they say down south, that's high cotton. She's owner of Chandra Harris Interiors, and I invited her on to share her story about her rise in the design industry as a leader and what she plans to do now that she's the chair-elect of the board of directors for the American Society of Interior Designers. You may not know this about me, but I'm an interior design, fanatic, an interior design geek. If you're ever in Los Angeles and you come to our building on Crenshaw, you will see my hand at work in the design of this building, architecturally and on the interior. I was really involved in that. I've done it from my house. My college roommate, his father was an architect. I mentioned this on the program earlier in a different conversation this week. But I got turned on to architecture and design as a college student because my roommate, Kai Blackburn, his father, Walter Blackburn, well-known black architect, died some time ago. His mother, a well-known interior designer, Alpha Blackburn. It's funny, a black family, and they got all these names. Kai, his mama's Alpha, his aunt is Zeta. Anyway, great people. But I got turned on to architecture and interior design back then, and so I, as a kid, ended up having a monthly subscription to Architectural Digest because I just love to see the design of these places and spaces all around the world. So I'm excited to talk to Chandra Harris, who joins us right now. Chandra, congratulations on being the chair elect. Good to have you on the program. How are you today?
17: I'm doing excellent. Thank you so much for having me. I really appreciate this opportunity. Anytime I get to talk about design, I'm at home. So thank you so much for having me.
19: So you are at home. Let's talk about design. Let's start with talking about how you got turned on by design. How does this end up being the lane that you run in all these years?
17: Interestingly enough, it found me. It's not something that I, you know, set out to do. I remodeled my home. My friends came over and said, wow, you're pretty good at this. I think I've always been creative. Mm-hmm. But my first career was an engineer. So it's the other side of the brain that I was using. And so when design actually found me, I fell in love with it, just like you. So I became a design enthusiast.
19: Yeah.
17: And the rest is history.
19: Tell me more about the love, what you love about this profession.
17: I love how people, I really love how design really does positively change people's lives. Mm. I think so much we think design is merely about aesthetics, but it's not. It really is how people's lives are enhanced, whether it's a workplace or even their residence. You know, if you're being beat up in the world, right? The first thing you want to do is come home. Well, that home needs to provide some respite and some peace for you. And that's what design does. Design is changing people's lives in that way. And that's what I love about it. I love the look on people's faces when they see their design, but I also love it when they call me and say, you know, this is really functionally working for me quite well.
19: Yeah.
17: So I love all of that. Design is really about people at the core, not just about the building or the space, but it's about the person that's utilizing it.
19: Yeah, there's a great line in a Neil Diamond song, and the line that I always resonate with says that home is the most excellent place of all. Home.
17: Absolutely.
19: Is the most excellent place of all. And I took that to heart when I first heard that song many, many years ago. And I have tried to design my spaces, my office building. People walk in there all the time. They love the art. They love you feel at home. You feel comfortable. You feel at ease when you walk into our office building. And I tell my staff all the time, I'm always on them, push them chairs in, make sure those windows are clean, this, that, the other. I'm a stickler for stuff like that. Why? Because you only get once for a first impression, right?
17: And that's
19: I,
17: right.
19: I tell my staff all the time, you'd be amazed. I've been around here for, you know, 30 years, but you'd be amazed at the deals that I've closed for more than they thought they were going to give me, because when they walk in this space in a black neighborhood like Crenshaw and Leimert Park, they're not expecting to see what they see. And I don't mean because I spend a lot of money, but it's the feel, to your point, it's the aesthetic. And they walk in and they're like, wow. And they get turned on by my art collection, et cetera, et cetera. And they just settle in. We have a conversation and I end up, you know, picking their pockets as best I can because when they walk in, they just get comfortable. Right. Which leads me back to this notion of aesthetics and design. And how it is and why it is so many of us feel like we are not unlike a number of other industries or things I could point to. We just feel like we're priced out. I can think of certain, you know, music forms and concerts and other experiences that human beings have. But so many of us feel like we're priced out of those experiences. Talk to me about how, you know, that should not be the way we feel about design, that we're priced out.
17: Well, I mean, it is true that everybody deserves good design.
19: Right.
17: Everybody, no matter what your socioeconomic background is or where you are in life, you deserve to feel a presence when you walk into a space.
19: Mm-hmm.
17: We see it when we walk into restaurants. You know, we go to our favorite restaurants, sometimes because of the food, other times because of the atmosphere, the ambiance. Mm-hmm. Right. So all of that and that, all of that, that pushes that feeling. There's function, there's engineering, there's, design behind that. And it's, and to use the word, you know, to coin the phrase, it is designed to be that. Uh-huh. So you want to feel those things when you enter those spaces. And that is, again, for everybody. I think that we have to look at budgets. And when you have a good designer knows what your budget is and can work with your budget, right? Mm-hmm. Everything does not have to be super in luxury. Myself, I don't like the term luxury because I think it does, that term alone prices everybody out, right? It gives you the perception that you can't afford this or this is not for you. And that is just not the case. And as, you know, as a designer, that's my whole point. It doesn't matter which client. It doesn't matter if I'm working with an NFL football player or if I'm working with, you know, Joe Blow, Coca-Cola, you know, worker. We all deserve good design.
19: Yep. What are the things that you tell folk to focus on when they say, okay, Chandra, this isn't working for me. I'm not feeling the way I want to feel in my own space. What do I do? What are the things you tell them, the two or three things you tell them initially to focus on?
17: I spend a lot of time in function. I'm a designer. I am creative. I am going to give you pretty. It's going to happen. Mm-hmm. I can change paint colors and give you pretty. I'm always come from the mindset that you have to be able to work with whatever you're working with, right? Mm-hmm. Or living in. So function for me is going to be the main key. Let's look at how you want to feel in this space. Let's look at what that outcome looks like for you. So many times I get people that have had life altering situations, right? That they can't live in their home the way they used to. Mm-hmm. So again, that's why function drives so much for me. If you have Alzheimer's, what could that look like? That could look like you not having a whole lot of doors to, have to, navigate, right? So function is going to be key for me. Let's look at what you want to feel in this place. And then we can get to the pretty.
19: Yep.
17: Pretty is what pretty does.
19: No, I love pretty. You can't hate on pretty.
17: I love pretty too. No, it's kind of good. Now, okay, so but what we don't want to do is, you know, put lipstick on a pig, right? Yeah. So we really want to make sure that everything is working together. And Tavis, to be honest, I think that comes from my engineering background, right? Mm-hmm. Because I am a linear thinker. I do understand scale, and I understand atmosphere, and I understand, you know, the three axis. So with that said, then when I put pretty on it, it all just kind of works together. You know, you get the other side of that equal sign.
19: And that is why she's the owner of Chandra Harris Interiors. And that's also that background is why she has been selected as the chair elect of the board of directors for the American Society of Interior Designers. And a bunch of black folk holding down positions like this. I want to talk about this organization and how a black woman has now become the chair elect of the board. You're listening, and I'm glad about it, to Chandra Harris on Tavis Smiley.
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19: He does indeed with a history maker. Her name is Chandra Harris. She's the chair elect of the board of directors for the American Society of Interior Designers, owner of her own firm, Chandra Harris Interiors. Tell me about this society, Chandra, for starters.
17: So ASID is the American Society of Interior Designers, as you said. It is a membership of about 30,000. We have practitioners and students. We have educators, industry partners, and affiliate members. We exist to really advance the profession of interior design and also to demonstrate how design really does impact lives. I've been in ASID at the local level. I've really lived a pretty charmed life, a design life, if you will. I started out at the local level and was president there, and then went to the national level and did some volunteer work. And so that work was seen. And also, it is that I've done a lot of other things in design, like teach at Prairie View Aiden University. Uh-huh. So in the School of Architecture. So those things, I think, led me to the national position. It was that, and it's a nominated role, right? Mm-hmm. So I was nominated to this role based on what I guess people saw in me and saw me do. I absolutely love this organization, and we are 50 years old. Mm. And so, yeah, I am the first Black person. And I will tell you that a couple of years ago, which was really significant to me, I became a fellow. That is the the top designation in our organization. Mm-hmm. We have about less than 1% of our organization that are fellows. So I became a fellow. I walked across the stage. I received my accolade, came out of the auditorium. And to my surprise, there stood about 10 Black designers and students, and they all had tears in their eyes and they were standing in a circle to receive me. And that made it more personal to me and made this nomination even more fantastic, right? Because now people can see someone that looks like them in this industry.
19: No, I've had conversations with leaders in AIA, the Architects Organization, and when you see Black people ascend to the top tier of leadership in the AIA or ASID, it really is a big deal. And I say all the time that there is no space that Black people are not in, no space that we cannot and have not achieved and succeeded in. I quote Jesse Jackson Sr. all the time. Jackie Robinson wasn't the first Negro who could play baseball with the white boys. He was the first one who had the opportunity to play baseball with the white guys. And so in all of these spaces, there are African-Americans putting it down, putting their imprint on these institutions and on these industries. And it's always nice to see that they finally get a chance to achieve the highest positions in these institutions, in these organizations. And that is why we celebrate Chandra Harris as the first African-American and a woman to be the chair-elect of the Board of Directors for the American Society of Interior Designers. Our remaining moments with her when we come forward on Tavis Smiley.
20: Who's sitting across from Tavis this week? Leaders, legends, game changers. The people shaping the country and the culture. They come to Tavis Smiley because this is where the real conversations happen. No spin, no fluff. Just straight talk and straight answers. Tavis Smiley. Because the Kingian question, where do we go from here, starts right here.
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19: You are indeed. 3 minutes left here with Shonja Harris, a tight three. According to Forbes, the interior design industry is occupied by 86% white individuals, with just 2% of black professionals represented, one of the least professions in the U.S., just 2% in this industry. And yet, Shonja Harris has ascended now to be the chair elect of the board of directors for the American Society of Interior Designers. Bobby said to James, Shonja, James, what you gonna do now? James said, Bobby, I don't know. But whatsoever it is, it's got to be funky. So I asked you, Shonja, now that you're there, what you going to do now?
17: I'm going to make it funky.
19: There you go. What do you hope to accomplish as the chair elect?
17: Well, so we have lots of initiatives. I really want to get my hands on high schoolers and just really start touting what interior design really is and promoting this more to our people. I would love that. I would love to see more Black faces doing interior design. We are a creative people. We are, you know, a people of ingenuity. And so I would love to see more of us in design. And that is one of my major missions, is to start very early, showing, at the elementary level, what design is. A lot of people don't know. But a lot of people think it's just aesthetics and just creativity. I am a licensed interior designer by education, experience, and examination. So there are, there's a pathway for many to become designers. And I do this work now when I go into high schools now for their vocational ed courses and be able to talk to them. But that's one of my main missions, is to expand design for us.
19: We love having history makers on this program. We're blessed to have so many, and I'm delighted that we finally got a chance to talk to Shonja Harris, the chair-elect of the board of directors for the American Society of Interior Designers and owner of her own firm, Shonja Harris Interiors. Shonja, I close where I began. A big congratulations to you. Thank you for coming on this program. I deeply enjoyed the conversation.
17: Thank you. And I expect an invitation so that I can come see what you did down over in California.
19: Anytime you're this way, come hang out with us. I'd love to have you. Matter of fact, it's been some years now, so I could use some pointers on some stuff we need to upgrade around here. So you come hang out with me whenever you can.
17: I got you. It's a date.
19: All right. It's a date. I'm Tavis Smiley. Another hour to go. Stay with us when we come forward.
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0: That's Cheryl Lynn. I'm Tappy Smiley. Glad you're with us in this third and final hour of today's program. In this hour, two conversations as promised. On the B-side, we'll talk with Elegance Bratton, director of the new film, By Any Means, which tells the story of a morally ambiguous partnership between a black FBI agent and a white mobster in 1960s Mississippi. Look forward to welcoming Mr. Bratton in studio in our the back half, I should say, of this hour. We start this hour, though, in dialogue with Nicole Austin Hillary, President and CEO of the CBC Foundation, Congressional Black Caucus Foundation, which is celebrating its 50th anniversary and the 55th anniversary of its annual legislative caucus, which kicks off this year on September 16th, as always, in the nation's capital. Nicole, good to have you on the program. How are you today?
1: I'm doing well, Tavis. Thank you for having me on to talk about our work in this momentous year.
0: It is a momentous year. Let's talk about it. 50 years of the foundation, 55 years of these legislative conferences. Put it in context for me.
1: So, Tavis, when we were founded 50 years ago, it is because those original members of the Congressional Black Caucus realized that there were some things missing in Washington. They said when they looked around and they saw young people who were preparing to be future leaders, they weren't seeing young people who looked like me and you, Tavis. They weren't seeing young people who looked like those who lived in their districts. And they said, we need to level the playing field. And that was the genesis for the foundation, so that we could provide opportunities for young people to be prepared for future leadership. We now, 50 years later, Tavis, put more black interns on Capitol Hill than any other organization in the country. But we do even more than that. We put interns into C-suites. We put interns into philanthropy and labor organizations. We are literally preparing the next generation of leaders. And in addition to that, those members also realized that we needed a black think tank. We needed a place where we could go to learn about our issues and get research and analysis. And so we have a Center for Policy Analysis and Research. And then finally, they realized that we needed to use the power of convening to bring our communities together, to strategize and be collectively focused on how we move our issues forward. And that's what we do. Those are our three pillars, Tavis, and they're all focused on how we empower the global black community. And that's what we've been doing for 50 years, and that's what we're focused on doing for the next 50.
0: I love the frame. Let me work inside of it with those three points you just made. I'll start with the first one, interns. Now, I am a big supporter, a big believer in internships. Why? Because that's how I got to where I am. I was an intern for Tom Bradley, the late, great, first African-American mayor of this city. That's how my career started, yes. Working for Tom Bradley as an intern. I was an intern before Tom Bradley. I was an intern for the mayor in Bloomington, Indiana, where I attended Indiana University. So my whole life, my career starts because I took advantage of some pretty amazing internships. And in every iteration of my business for 35 years now, I've had an internship program. I believe in interns. In this regard, though, on the CBC front, tell me why these interns in all these various spaces you mentioned, why do these interns matter? Nicole, did I lose you? Your audio dropped.
1: You did.
0: There you go. You're back. You're back.
1: Yeah, I'm back. I'm back.
0: You heard my question?
1: I heard your question.
0: Why these interns matter? Go for it.
1: Yeah. So, you know, Tavis, they matter because if you don't have opportunities to prepare yourselves for leadership and to move into certain professional circles, you won't ever get in the door. Mm-hmm. We know that if you have the opportunity to train, to be exposed to people who are doing the kind of work what you are doing, we also know that you have to see it to believe it. That's how you prepare. And if you never get those opportunities, you will never have the chance to show that you have the creativity and the ability. And look, those original members realized that the young people who were getting those opportunities in Washington were ones who had parents who maybe had friends in Congress, or maybe your mom or dad were a doctor and a lawyer and they could afford to pay your bills while you were in Washington. And if you didn't have those opportunities, you were not getting that training. And that training, as you know, Tavis, from your own experience, it allows you to build on top of the next opportunity and the next opportunity. And so that's why these are so vitally important. And it's also important that we level the playing field so that regardless of economic income, background, whether your mom or dad was a doctor, a lawyer, or a bus driver, you have the same opportunities if you have the same skills and same desire and zealousness to be successful.
0: There's the intern question. We'll talk about black think tanks. I don't think there are enough of them. We'll talk about that. We'll talk about the convening. convening. This convening this year happens on September the 16th. So we'll talk about convenings. We'll talk about the future of the CBC. I find it fascinating. I thought about this last night. Nicole knows where I'm going. Here we are celebrating the 50th anniversary of the CBC Foundation, 55 years of the CBC, its annual legislative conference in Washington. So these major anniversaries, these major celebrations this year at a time when there are questions about the very future of the CBC. We talked about that with Connie Rice in our very first hour. We'll come back to it in this third hour. You're listening to Nicole Austin Hillary on Tavis Smiley.
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0: Tavis Smiley and Nicole Austin Hillary, President and CEO of the Congressional Black Caucus Foundation, now celebrating 50 years of existence. And they're on the eve of their 55th annual legislative conference, kicking off September 16th, of course, in D.C., as they do every September. I asked Nicole a moment ago to frame these anniversaries for me. She said there are three things that we do. She talked about the intern programs that they do that are very impactful. On the Hill and beyond in the nation's capital. She mentioned black think tanks, and she mentioned convenings. Let me go to the second issue, black think tanks. I said a moment ago, Nicole, to my mind, there is not and has never been enough black think tanks in Washington. If you go to D.C., as I used to live there and been there many times, of course, there's like a conservative think tank on every other corner in D.C. Everywhere you look, you see conservative think tanks, not enough that do the kind of work that matters to us. Why is that, number one? And more to the point, what's the impact of these think tanks?
1: Well, you're absolutely right, Tavis, that there are not enough. And back in 1976, when the Congressional Black Caucus Foundation was founded, there were none. And that's exactly why the members said we need to change this. We now know we have the Joint Center for Political and Economic Studies, which mm-hmm. is the nation's premier black think tank, but and we partner with them, but there are not enough of us. And so we realized that we had to do some of that work. And why it's important, Tavis, is this. Think tanks allow us to have power. Mm. You get power from having information and data. Think tanks do the research on the issues that matter to our communities. They provide you with numbers and the data analysis that you need to understand what is going on in the policy world. And they also help to give you tools and recommendations for ways that you can make changes in your own communities. That is about empowerment. If we do not have information, if we do not have data, if we do not have research, we can't understand the issues that are impacting us. So then we can't have intelligent conversations, Tavis, about health disparities, about closing the black wealth gap, about scholarships, about what we need to do about bringing down the cost of living, all of those things that are inextricably linked and help our communities to move forward. That's why we need them, and that's why we do this work and why we know it is so critically important. And it's about empowering our communities to be the change they want to see in their own neighborhoods, in their own states and jurisdictions.
0: Let's talk about the convenings. I've had the opportunity, you likely know, many times over the course of my career to not just attend the legislative conference, but to speak and to broadcast live from this annual event. So I've had my connection over the years, of course, to this annual legislative conference kicking off this year, September 16th. But for those who see this convening or these kinds of convenings as just parties, to them, you say what?
1: I say this. Understand that this is the nation's largest black public policy conference. It is the umbrella under which everything sits. You bring scholars, experts, academicians, community organizers, grassroots organizers, media folks who bring voice to our issues. Everyone is collectively coming together in Washington, and it is so that we can be about the business of our community. This is the only place where you will be in rooms with the lawmakers who are making the decisions that impact our lives. And if you want to be a part of that strategy, if you want to be a part of connecting with lawmakers and with other change makers, You need to be in this room. We cannot work in silos, Tavis. And because you are doing work in California, or you're doing work in Illinois, and someone else is doing work in Pennsylvania, all of that is great. We need that. But we also need those times when we are coming together for collective collaboration. And that is what the annual legislative conference provides. But let me also say this, Tavis. Yes, we do have social events. And that is because joy is a part of our culture. Mm. And we have to remember that it is the joy in our culture and historically for our people and other underserved communities that has allowed us to move forward, that has sustained us even in those moments of great strife. And we are in one of those moments now. So we do need those joyful cultural moments, like our annual gospel fest that we will have, like our day of healing and prayer breakfast that, as you know, Tavis, we have every Saturday morning, the week of the conference. So let's not be mistaken. The joy and the work is a part of how we as a people get things done and move forward. They are inextricably linked, and we need them both.
0: I want to talk in a moment here about the historic number of members in the CBC. The number's higher now than it's ever been. We'll talk about that part in advance of a conversation about the future of the Congressional Black Caucus. I promise I'm heading there in the next 10 minutes that I have left with Nicole Austin Hillary, who's the president and CEO of the CBC Foundation. Before I do that, though, I want to come to this point you made a moment ago about the strife that we find ourselves in right now. This, in so many ways, is our experiencing the dark side, the night side of America, politically, economically, socially, and in some ways culturally. And so I want to just ask point blank what you see. And obviously, this won't surprise you. I'm talking to your members all the time. They're always coming through this program to talk to me about various issues, and I'm grateful to have them. But just give me your sense. How would you frame the role of the CBC in a moment of strife like this, in Trump 2.0? Talk to me about the proper role of the Congressional Black Caucus.
1: The Congressional Black Caucus, which, of course, Tavis, as you know, is a separate entity. We are a nonprofit foundation, but of course, our work relates to and helps to support and undergird the work of our legislators. And the role that those legislators have right now is they are the leadership. They are the highest elected Black officials in the country right now. And so they are the ones that we are looking to help define the agenda for Black America. And the work that we're doing on our Center for Policy Analysis and Research helps to undergird their roles, Tavis. We are making sure that we are identifying those issues that are most salient to the Black community right now. Issues around attacks on voting rights, issues around AI and what that will mean for our communities, what that will mean for surveillance and privacy. We are working on issues around health disparities and education. And those are the issues that we are feeding to the members so that they understand, here's what Black America is concerned about. Here's what underserved communities are concerned about. And it is their role to then carry the baton and make sure that they are giving voice to the issues and concerns that are so critically needed in this moment from Black America and from other underserved communities. And that's the role that they're playing. And that's why, again, Tavis, it is so vitally important for people to be in space with us in this moment, because they need to hear from you. Again, if you are at our conference, and you know this, Tavis, you can be walking down the halls of the Washington Convention Center and you can run into one of the members who is the ranking member of a key key congressional committee. Mm-hmm. This is your opportunity and moment to speak and to be heard. And it is their job to hear you and listen and then to take back what they are learning and understanding and put those recommendations and put the needs that they're hearing about into motion in with respect to policy. And that's their role right now. And that's what we're looking for them to do.
0: Yeah. This is, to my mind, Nicole, the ultimate of ironies. And let me just unpack it here and then I'll let you wrestle with it. I mentioned a moment ago that we are in a moment where we see historic numbers in terms of the membership of the Congressional Black Caucus. I've been tracking this for 35 years of my career, and these numbers have risen steadily, slowly but steadily. And so now we have this record number of members of the CBC. There are even some Black conservatives, of course, in Congress at the moment. So the number is higher now than it's ever been, on the one hand. On the other hand, because of the gutting of the Voting Rights Act, as you well know, we expect that there is going to be a decrease into the coming years in the number of members in the Congressional Black Caucus. So it's just fascinating to be celebrating this huge number of members, comparatively speaking, celebrating 50 years of the CBC Foundation, celebrating 55 years of this annual legislative conference. And yet, if we're being honest, we look down the road, and it's hard to imagine that we don't see the number shrinking in the years to come. How do I juxtapose? How do I square those two things, Nicole?
1: Here's how you square it, Tavis. One, I remind everyone that we must learn and understand history. History shows us that in moments where Black communities and other underserved communities have great progress, those moments of great progress are often followed by moments of great backlash. But then what happens during those moments of great backlash, Tavis, is that communities like ours are then strategizing and looking to how to rebuild. And then again, history shows us that in the next cycle of rebuilding, and when we are following up on the rebuilding, we reach moments of even greater achievements than we had ever heretofore even been able to imagine. That's the moment that we are in, and folks need to understand that, and that's why it's important to recognize cycles of history. This is the moment for rebuilding and strategizing. This is also the moment, Tavis, for everyone to realize that we have to look beyond the leadership of elected officials. We have to look at the individual leadership opportunities that exist within each one of us and within our communities. I like to remind people, as you said, Tavis, the Voting Rights Act has been under attack. We go back to June 25th of 2013 and the Shelby County decision, mm-hmm. Shelby versus Holder. Mm-hmm. And we come all the way to spring of 2026 and the Calais decision. It is factually true. It is now harder to vote. It is more difficult to vote. It is harder in every state and every jurisdiction. We just saw recently in Fort Worth, Texas, that they have taken away 100 polling places. But folks can't be deterred by that, Tavis. What they need to understand is that this is a moment when we all have to step up individually, because the power of the vote, the power that we have, if each of us individually exercises our political power, exercises our right to vote, that can counteract what we have been experiencing in terms of the backlash from the courts and the backlash from some of these state legislatures. So that's what this moment is about, Tavis. Yeah. So I don't want people to be deterred. I want them to understand that right now it is about all of us playing a role. It's not a moment where we're looking for one leader or two leaders. It is about what we each have to do in our own communities. And again, Tavis, that goes back to the research and the data, understanding the information, understanding the resources, and understanding how we utilize them. Because I guarantee you, Tavis, as a student of history, as a lawyer who has worked on voting rights for decades, as a president of this nonprofit organization where we are steeped in research, if

0: And we had Representative Terry Sewell and Representative Troy Carter mm-hmm. on that panel. That's exactly what we talked to the listeners about. This is your moment to step up. Don't sit back and wait. Yeah. This is your moment to step up. And if you mobilize and you get your communities motivated, you can have an impact. And again, I like to remind folks, Tavis, we are a nonpartisan organization. I'm not talking to you about who you vote for. Yeah. I'm talking to you about amassing your power and having a voice, because in this democracy, your voice is your vote.
1: Yep. I got a tight 45 seconds for you to brag about the conference coming up starting September 16th. Go for it.
0: Our conference theme, Tavis, is Rooted, Ready, and Rising. And I think folks can tell from the conversation I've been having with you why that's our theme. We are rooted in our history. We are readying ourselves for this moment and for all of the work that we have to root ourselves in our history, and we ready ourselves. We are going to rise to even greater heights. That's what I want everyone to know. That's why it's important for all of us to come together, to be in the place here in Washington. We make it available for everyone. And again, Tavis, this is the opportunity for us to see to be the change makers that we want to see. We are not deterred by this moment. We are excited about 50 years, and we are ready to move forward.
1: 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Nicole, thank you for your work and your witness. Thank you for this conversation. Nicole Austin Hillary is the president and CEO of the CBC Foundation. Nicole, all the best to you. And again, thanks for your time today.
0: Thank you, Tavis.
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9: You are indeed. We've made it to the last half hour of our program today, and I'm glad that you are with us. I've been looking forward to this dialogue. Elegance Bratton, a writer, a photographer, director of the new film, By Any Means. It tells the story of a morally ambiguous partnership between a black FBI agent and a white mobster during the turbulent civil rights era of 1960s Mississippi. It's the third time on today's program we've talked about Mississippi. Mm. We started the show today in hour one talking about the passing of the great Cassandra Wilson, great jazz artist who passed away in Mississippi, state of my birth. And Dr. Cornel West was on earlier today, and we did a tribute to Cassandra and then talked about all the greats that have come out of the state of Mississippi. And so we're back to Mississippi again in this last half hour of today's program, this time as it relates to this film, By Any Means. Before I start the conversation with Elegance Bratton, here is the trailer for By Any Means.
10: 22 Magnum Rome was sold for a mule shot, found at the home of Vernon Damon.
11: It's like case after case, unsolved, unsolved, unsolved.
10: They don't care about us.
11: FBI?
12: They not.
11: You see this?
12: I'll see you nothing.
13: This is our home. We cannot let these animals take this.
14: Time for you to leave my shop.
11: We'll be working together.
15: I'm a head up.
16: You're partnering with one of the most ruthless mobsters in history.
15: I knocked some heads around and I cracked the case.
17: Right now, there's no witness. There's no crime.
11: Let these crackers know their consequences.
18: Why do you care?
15: I only get paid if you tell my friend what he wants to know.
19: We're relieving you of your duties, Agent Strider. I will need your gun and your badge.
10: They came for me. My wife. Let's end this.
15: Kill them all.
18: FBI! Come on!
10: I believe in justice.
15: By any means necessary.
20: I ain't got nothing to say to no authorities.
21: Hey,
20: Not yet.
21: Who's this?
10: That's my driver.
21: Woo! Is that right?
9: So, Elegance Bratton, when I'm being interviewed, I'm interviewing you today, but when I'm being interviewed, as I have been many times in my career, obviously, the question about my first name comes either at the beginning, in the middle, or the end of the conversation. It varies. So you won't do this at the beginning, in the middle, or at the end.
22: I appreciate the honesty, and we can start. It's funny you say that, because most people who know me, any like 6 months to a year into knowing me, like, look, we're friends, right?
23: Yeah.
22: I just bought you dinner, right? Can you tell me your real name, please? Because that can't be your real name. No. Well, the story I heard is I was born. The doctor smacked me on the back. Instead of crying, I looked back at my mom and clutched my pearls. And she thought it was the most elegant thing she'd ever seen. So she named me Elegance.
9: I love that story. Now, do you change stories from time to time? Or you pretty much stay with that one?
22: No, once I found a good one.
9: All right.
22: A good origin story. I know she was on lots of epidurals, so who knows what's true and what's not.
9: I love it. You know, it was funny. When I was a kid, I used to hate my name. Mm. My mom's probably listening now, but she probably heard me say it before, though. I love Michael Jackson and the Jackson 5. Mm. So I wish that my mom had named me Michael instead of Tavis. Fast forward 30 years, 35, 40 years, I'm in the media, and I love Tavis.
22: Right.
9: I love Tavis. I love Smiley.
22: Yes.
9: My friends would tease me and call me Travis Smelly.
22: You used to call me Smelligans.
9: Yeah. Smelligans, okay. So you got it too.
22: Yeah.
9: So I never liked my name as a kid, but when I got into this business and I realized the value of having a name that kind of stands out.
22: Mm.
9: I fell in love with it.
22: Yeah, well, I mean, a life of crime would not have worked for me. Everybody be like, that guy over there with that name.
9: Yeah.
22: No, I have a similar kind of arc with my name. When I was a kid, first of all, any room I've ever walked in, because my name is Elegance, people have assumed that I'm black, and they've assumed that I'm gay.
9: Yeah.
22: And they're absolutely right.
9: Yeah.
22: So there's always that assumption. So that, as a kid, it meant you get bullied. It meant that people wouldn't sit with you. It meant that people would, like, exclude you, right? And then as I started to become an adult, I made a choice to, like, not allow life to happen to me anymore, but to stand in all of my truth.
9: Mm-hmm.
22: And my name was the gateway to that. So now I love my name. I love that people recognize my name. I literally can be in a room anywhere in the world, and I get called, like, yo, I met someone who met you in Greece. Mm-hmm. It had to be you, right?
9: It had to be.
22: You know?
9: Yes, it had to be. Name of one Tavis Smiley, but name of one Elegance Bratton. And I love it.
22: And I just want to say real quick, I don't want to derail your interview, but I grew up watching you. Mm-hmm. I grew up admiring you. And when this came, I couldn't believe it, because even hearing your voice in this capacity is so strange to me, because in my household, it wasn't news unless Tavis Smiley took care of it.
9: Wow.
22: And I knew my mom would be, if she were here, she would be highly upset with me if I didn't sit down with her husband in her head and have this conversation. So
9: I am thrilled and delighted to hear that. And
22: it's a real honor.
9: No, the honor is mine. My mom's listening in Indiana, and I know that... you know, we all want to make our parents proud, right?
22: Yes.
9: I lost my dad a couple of years ago, but we live to make our parents proud. Certainly, I do.
22: Same.
9: I mean, people give you those kind of compliments, it means something to me, and I take it with the grace and with the humility that I should. So, thank you for sharing that. It means a great deal, and I'm a fan of your work now.
22: Thank you.
9: Because by any means, man, you did your thing on this. So, I've been dying to ask you whether or not you chose this project or this project chose you.
22: Wow, what a question! Yes to both, yes and.
9: Mm-hmm.
22: When I finished my first movie, The Inspection, I had a lot of, you know, runway in front of me all of a sudden, and people brought me all these scripts, and I chose this script out of the pile because ultimately I wanted to tell a story about, first of all, being a genre piece set during the civil rights movement. I got to tell a story about, not about, like, what happened to black people during the civil rights movement, but more so about what black people did about it. Black people who fought back, black people who learned how to fight back. And that was really, really important to me, right? To have an opportunity to make a movie that moves and grabs people. So in that sense, I chose it.
9: Yeah.
22: But that was almost 4 years ago when it came to me. And in the interim, the very same Voting Rights Act that Vernon Dahmer, the moral center of our film, you know, sacrificed his life and livelihood fighting to exercise, is the same Voting Rights Act that this current Supreme Court decided to defang.
0: That's right.
22: And dismantle. And this question of black citizenship has not abated. We are still in a society that is totally threatened by the possibility of black citizenship as expressed through the vote.
9: Yeah. I'm just smiling, Elegance, because you in that one answer have hit on three themes we've discussed on this program today.
22: Oh, wow.
9: It's a 3-hour show, and you're in the last half hour. Here you come connecting dots. I know the audience is laughing right now, smiling. Here you come connecting dots about things we've discussed on this program today that you knew not of. But I love how these things come together on any given day. His name is Elegance Bratton. You'll never forget that. Writer, photographer, director of the new film By Any Means. When we come forward, I'm going to let him brag about his cast. The story is pretty amazing, but the cast that he curated to tell the story is equally amazing. We'll talk about that part when we come forward on Tavis Smiley.

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10: Let's get back to more of this rich dialogue with Tavis Smiley.
11: It's a rich dialogue right now. We were just having a rich dialogue in this studio. I say many times, Elegant, sometimes the best part of this show is actually in the breaks. We're having a conversation that we can't reprise on the air sometimes. But I'm honored to be in conversation with Elegant Bratton. He is the director of the new film, By Any Means. And I encourage you, you want to see this one. You will want to see this one. Say a quick word. I teased it at the top. Say a quick, we played the trailer. But say a quick word about this story. And then I'm going to let you brag about your cast, man.
12: Sure. By Any Means is based on a true story. In 1966, a civil rights activist by the name of Vernon Dahmer is murdered by the Klan because he's trying to vote them out of power by paying the poll taxes of the citizens of Hattiesburg. And our FBI, in the midst of a huge kind of like silence campaign, needed to hire a mobster, Greg Scarpa Jr., to bring in these killers dead or alive. So my film is about stars Mark Wahlberg as Greg Scarpa.
11: Who's that?
12: Mark Wahlberg.
11: I've heard of him before. Yeah.
12: He's around. He's been around. You may have heard of him if you like good music.
11: Yeah.
12: And Yahya.
11: Just don't call him Marky Mark.
12: Yeah. And Yahya Abdul-Mateen plays the FBI agent. So really, what I'm interested in is the moral complexity of being a black FBI agent who has less power to enforce the law than a white criminal.
11: Yeah. And what did you make of that moral complexity? How'd you process?
12: In my mind, there's no such thing as perfect allies.
11: Mm-hmm.
12: And, you know, the situation that we find ourselves in the world where all of these isms have now, I don't want to say reemerge, but have reconstituted.
11: Mm-hmm.
12: You know, they've had some time to recover from the civil rights era, and now they are like really seizing on our freedom in a most offensive and visceral way. You know, there's no such thing as perfect allies.
11: Mm-hmm.
12: There's only perfect causes, as far as I'm concerned.
11: Yeah.
12: So what I've come to is that what Brother Malcolm said, you know, we need each other. We can't get out of this without each other.
11: Yeah.
12: And we need to focus on what we have in common, which is an enemy.
11: Mm-hmm.
12: And we must defeat that enemy by any means.
11: Here you come, again, connecting dots. We just had a conversation before you came in with the head of the CBC Foundation, mm-hmm. celebrating their 50th anniversary this year. And their motto, the CBC at the caucus has been for years, no permanent friends, no permanent enemies, mm-hmm. only permanent interest.
12: That's right.
11: You come echoing that, right? That's right. So you're connecting dots in ways, elegance. You really are elegant, man.
12: I appreciate
11: you're
12: that.
11: You're connecting things that you don't even know you're connecting. When we come forward in our remaining moments with Elegance Bratton, I want to talk about a couple other things you're listing to Tavis Smiley.
12: Fantastic.
10: This is getting good.
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10: Tavis Smiley. Tavis Smiley continues when we come forward.
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11: Elegance Bratton is scaring me because every one of these breaks, he keeps saying stuff. And every time he says something, I said, we talked about that in the first hour. Talked about that in the second hour. Talked about that. So he's just connecting dots in ways that is just amazing for me, and I'm loving his access to his mind. We know his talent, and his talent is prodigious. He's the director behind the new film, By Any Means. Again, it's an amazing film, in case you've just tuned in, about this relationship. We call it a morally ambiguous relationship, a partnership between a black FBI agent and a white mobster. During the civil rights era of the 1960s, based on a true story, of course. And it's just a powerful piece of work, and I encourage you to see it. Let me come back in the 3 or 4 minutes I have left here to the point you made earlier. What do you make of the fact, as you again eloquently articulated earlier, that this movie is about voting rights? Yeah. This story is about voting rights. And here we are in this era where Louisiana versus Calais, we're talking all over again about voting rights. And how do you tell a story with the kind of message that this movie has in it without proselytizing, if that makes sense.
12: Sure.
11: Yeah.
12: Thank you for that. You know, how are we in this situation now, I think, is the question a lot of people are asking themselves. We've been sold a version of the civil rights movement as a foregone conclusion. Mm. And this notion that, you know, white America has been in retreat ever since the passage of the Voting Rights Act in 1965. And that is not true. White America has been, and white conservative Christian racist America has been focused in the last 50, 60 years since the passage of that act about reimagining the structural legal apparatus of this country to enforce segregation again. Mm. And here we are. Mm-hmm. So for me, the first thing is I'm making historical fiction. It's not a documentary. My priority, I want this is a movie you need to see in theaters with an audience. There's going to be a lot of conversation, a lot of looking to your left and looking to your right, and I just want you to have a good time. Mm-hmm. When it's over, I want you to look up Vernon Dahmer. Vernon Dahmer is the moral center of this film. If it wasn't for the cowardice with which he was attacked, there would be no movement to speak of, mm-hmm. and there would be no film to make, mm-hmm. you know? So, but in that regard, like, I'm not interested in telling you what to think. I'm mm-hmm. not really interested in necessarily if you know the letter of the law. What I am interested in is if you can have a good time.
11: Excuse me. Well, they will have that when they, excuse me one second, you got me all choked up. I don't know where that came from, Elegance. I was going to close this conversation by asking you whether or not there's a particular genre that you're more comfortable operating inside of.
12: No, I'm, you know, I had a really tough life, I guess, growing up. Institutions have failed me at every turn. I spent, you know, 10 years of my life homeless for being gay. My mother kicked me out for being gay. I joined the Marine Corps and fought every step of the way to be promoted in situations where I should have been promoted. Mm. I have an obsession with institutions and what happens when law is not enough to get justice. Mm. Who do we become under those circumstances? So to me, like, I just want the freedom that the filmmakers I admire. I love Scorsese. I love John mm-hmm. Woo. I love Spike Lee, Pedro Almodovar, all these filmmakers. I want to do what they can do. I want to be able to do musicals. I want to be able to do science fiction. I am able to do these things. I want to do more thrillers. I want to do sports movies. All of this is my playing field. I want the whole thing.
11: Yeah.
12: All of it.
11: I'm thinking of Maya Angelou, who said to me all the time, quoting another great writer whose name escapes me at the moment, but her point was that, what was the line? I am human, and because I am human, nothing human is alien to me.
12: Absolutely.
11: Because I am human, nothing human is alien to me. So you can do it all.
12: Thank you.
11: Because you can do it all.
12: Thank you.
11: His name is Elegance Bratton. The new project is called By Any Means, and again, I encourage you to see it. You've done good.
12: I appreciate that.
11: You've done really good.
12: Thank you.
11: And I'm honored to have had you on this program.
12: Thank you
11: for having
12: me.
11: First time, but not the last.
12: I hope so.
11: All right.
12: Thank you.
11: That's our show, 3 hours gone. Tomorrow's Friday, so tomorrow is the best of Tavis Smiley on these stations across America. Until next time, thanks for listening, and as always, keep the faith.

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0: And Grand Rising family, and thanks for making this part of your morning ritual. Later, Morgan State University professor Ray Wimbush will take over our classroom. Now, Dr. Wimbush will discuss Laura Loomer's racist attack on black women, the Haitian boy who committed suicide after learning that he would be sent back home after Trump canceled TPS for Haitians, also Hexet's firing of blacks and women officers, and the continued suppression of, of voting rights. But before Dr. Wimbush, D.C. activist Dr. Kai Patterson will preview today's program in Washington, D.C., designed to help black men facing emotional challenges. But to get us started, Ghana's director of World Conference of Mayors, the World Conference of Mayors, Francis Opiatia, is here. But first, let's hear Kevin to reopen our classroom doors this Thursday morning. Grand Rising, Kevin.
1: Grand Rising indeed, Carl Nelson, man. It's a Thursday morning on the third day of September. And, you know, just the word September reminds you of Maurice White, doesn't it?
0: Oh, no.
1: he owned yeah. it. He ended up owning that this month, you know. It's amazing. So
0: there's a whole story behind that, too, you know, that song. So,
1: yeah,
0: you know,
1: Tony Brown told us. Yeah, Tony. Yeah. Right, he told us last week. Right, man. But anyway, I digress. How you feeling, Carl Nelson?
0: I'm ready to learn. I'm still learning. I'm ready to learn some more this morning.
1: Are you taking notes, or is your mind like a steel vault and you remember all of these important points?
0: Yeah, nice thing about learning, because you got to learn how to remember stuff. But, you know, it's like riding a bike. But it gets in there. You know, sometimes you take notes because, you know, for me, sometimes you write things down. You can recall them better than if you don't. So I just jot them down.
1: Right. Well, that's quite a skill, the ability to remember things. I mean, there are classes on memorization, for that matter.
0: Memory, yeah.
1: You know.
0: And you know what? And the older you get, it seems it's more of a challenge, if you will, to remember stuff.
1: It is, yeah. You've got to do things to keep your mind fresh. And I've got so many notebooks of things that I've written down. And then when you reread them, you know, especially from a perspective of last year or a couple of years or yesterday, for that matter, and it reads differently too.
0: Yes, it does.
1: Oh, yeah, I remember that. You know,
0: yeah.
1: So that's kind of like a quick tutorial in learning. But another thing I wanted to ask you about. So, what do you do when you feel overwhelmed or drained or exhausted? What do you do then?
0: Well, take time out. You know, you've got to manage that kind of anxiety and stress. So sometimes you just shut everything out, you know, and regroup.
1: Yeah, and then sometimes you reread those notes of what you wrote down, and that reading helps you relax, you know, maybe fix your favorite meal, you know, and maybe the one grandma taught.
0: But you know what does for me, though, just having a walk, you know, just walk. Just a few blocks, just walk. After that walk, you feel invigorated, you know, just clear your mind, just take a stroll.
1: Yeah, And finally, with the with dueling advice here, look, you can also not only take a shower, take a bath after the shower, like they do in China. You know,
0: yeah.
1: they clean yeah. themselves first and then they take the bath.
0: Right.
1: And that can calm you, you know. So anyway, just in case anybody's experiencing that.
0: But, you know, hopefully Dr. Gakai passes, because that's what they're going to talk about. They have a program in Washington, D.C., talk about, especially for black men facing emotional challenges, how to deal with it. So maybe we'll get some tips from Dr. Patterson this morning.
1: Well, with the way the weather is part of the news headlines these days, you know, because it's going to be very hot and humid today, and with the chance of a huge storm, kind of like yesterday, do you find that the rain, even though it's stormy, you find the rain to be calming too sometimes?
0: Oh, yes, very much. Hey, I got to tell you something, Kevin. You know, living in California all these years, man, where it hardly rains, and then moving, and then where it rains, sometimes I just go walk in the rain just to get wet. Don't understand, being away from without rain for a while, and then thunderstorms and rain, you just relish, like, wow, I miss this rain. Yeah, for me, you know,
1: yeah,
0: deal with that. Yeah,
1: it was an epiphany for you then, huh?
0: Oh yeah, living there so long without a good rainstorm, man. You know what I mean, because you grow up with the rain, and then all of a sudden you're out there, because you know, Southern California is a desert. You know the song, It Never Rains in Southern California. And
1: right,
0: back
1: yeah.
0: then, now climate change has changed all that. They got rain coming today, as a matter of fact, it's scheduled. In fact, they got a storm coming through Labor Day in Southern California. But previously, before all this, we don't want to go into much in climate change, but it just wouldn't rain.
1: Right, but we got flash flood warnings for today, too, so... Not to wear it out to belabor it, but just keep your eyes and ears open for, changes in the weather today. And meanwhile, the National Mall and the Kennedy Center those projects are going to continue to impact visitors here to the nation's capital. And they have approved millions of dollars for the reparation of the of that area, the reflecting pool and that whole National Mall. And so that's going to affect tourism. While they say tourism is up because of the nation's 250 freedom events, all of those events have brought more tourists into the town. Into the city, the nation's capital.
0: Yeah, that's interesting because it's still costing us a lot of money as taxpayers. You know, this remake of Washington, D.C., Donald Trump, everything he touches wasn't up to his standard, whatever it is, so he has to remake Washington, D.C. That's fine if he just uses his own funds, but he's using our money to make
1: right.
0: all these changes.
1: Yeah.
0: That's the issue. And we're trillions of dollars over budget? Nobody's talking about that.
1: Yeah. So, how does a millionaire make money anyway? By spending that much money? If it's somebody else's.
0: Bankrupt two casinos. Yes.
1: Hmm. It's a mystery.
0: How do you bankrupt a casino? Not just one, but twice.
1: I don't know. We need another one of the financial advisors to come on. Hey, look, Tiger Woods decided to change this plea in Florida. The Florida DUI case following that car crash. We talked about that briefly yesterday. What do you think that's going to do for that millionaire's situation?
0: Well, he needs a driver. That's talk about Donald Trump. Does Donald Trump have a driver's license? Has he ever driven? Tiger, you've got that much money. You need a driver, man. You don't need to be getting behind the wheel of not even a golf cart. You should always have a driver.
1: You would think, except there's a thrill in driving too. So maybe he shouldn't drink when he's starting the Maserati right. up. Think twice. They should have a button on the car, and they do that too, don't they? Well, we're getting close to the wire. I just had to reconnect with your guest. So what I'm going to do is yield the time. And because, we could talk for hours. I think we do. And, I lost them again. This is live radio, folks.
0: Live radio. Yeah. We're trying to hook up with, let me just tell the family why you make that phone call.
1: Okay.
0: Ghana's director of World Conference of Mayors. His name is Francis Opaya Tete. I hope you're not pronounce his name correctly. He's from Ghana, visiting us right now. So, we have a lot of listeners in Ghana. I was telling him previously that most of our listeners on the continent, though, are from Nigeria. But most of the brothers and sisters on the continent who interact with us are Ghanaians or from Ghana or live in Ghana, I should say, because there's a lot of expats in Ghana. There's a section just outside of Accra called Prom Prom. It's almost a little American city, black American city, if you will. It's where many of them reside. But you've still got some in the southern region and the western region in Ghana, all over Ghana. And they listen all the time. Shout out to Dr. Sherita Yazad. She lives in Ghana. I know she listens every day. And she's a holistic practitioner. That's the daughter of Dr. Goss, and she's doing her thing in Ghana. And we hear from her all the time. But let's get back. Francis on the line for us. Do we have him yet?
1: Carl, we've connected with your guest, and I'm just going to close out with that's the way it is on the 3rd of September. Thanks for your time, Carl.
0: All right, thanks, Kevin. 10 out of the top, yeah. Francis Opaya Tete, I hope I'm not pronouncing your name correctly, Grand Rising. Welcome to the program.
2: Thank you very much. Yes, that's my name, Francis Opaya Tete. Thank you.
0: That day. Great. Well, give us a little bit of your background since the first time you're here. Tell us about, you know, how you got to where you are as the director of the World Conference of Mayors in Ghana.
2: Well, thank you very much. Being a community development advocate, I have worked in various institutions, both government and private. By way of academic, my background is in agriculture. So I studied agricultural science at the Kwadwo Agricultural College in Kumasi. Then I did a diploma in agricultural economics at University of Ghana. Then I went to Central University to study agribusiness management. And I returned to University of Ghana to study MPhil in migration studies. So for some time, I've been trying to connect the African diaspora back to continental Africa. And that is where the World Conference of Mayors in Tuskegee, Alabama, USA, saw some of my works. And I was engaged as the country director for the World Conference of Mayors. Apart from that, I also consult for the Ghana National Association of Farmers and Fishermen. And I have my private consultancy firm called the Holistic Migration Consult, also in Accra, Ghana. Every year I come to North America, US, and Canada to canvass for foreign direct investment for the Republic of Ghana. Thank you.
0: All right. To our other top of our family, that's it for the director of the World Conference of Mayors in Ghana. He's with us this morning, Francis Apaya Tete. Francis, it seems to me, you know, Ghana seems more friendly. As a person who's been to several African countries, Ghana seems more friendly and open than all the other countries, that, at least personally speaking, that I've visited to. There's something about the Ghanaian people that's almost welcoming. They welcome you with open arms. It seems like there's a real connection, a solid connection, all the countries on the West part of Africa, but especially the Ghanaians. What do you think that's rooted in?
2: Thank you very much. Africans, by nature, are friendly. If you get into the various communities, the various tribes, anywhere on the continent, you will know that naturally they are friendly. But Ghana's situation is a bit different, and we are conscious about it. For those who don't really know about Ghana, Ghana is located on the west coast of Africa. We are on the Gulf of Guinea portion of the Atlantic Ocean. And Ghana has has a land size of about 92,101 square miles. So Ghana is just like Illinois and Indiana put together or combined. And our population is about 34.4 million people. So it's just a small country. And one unique thing about Ghana that many people don't also know is that Ghana is the only country at the true center of the world. Ghana is where the equator and the equator that divides the world into north and south, and then the prime meridian that divides the world into east and west have all crossed in Ghana. So it's not by default that people always refer to Ghana as the gateway to Africa. And if you also can remember, the head office of the African Continental Free Trade Area is also located in Ghana. Yeah. Going back to the question you asked, Ghana has about 82 native languages. That could be a disaster for nation building and development and national development. But Ghana, we have consciously use the boarding school system, our television, our radio stations, and other facilities that we have, like sermons in churches and mosques. We use all of that to unite or to knit together these 82 languages into a one complete nation. So instead of it becoming a burden or a way of distraction, it has rather become a rallying point. So if you come to Ghana, you realize that we have done a lot of intertribal marriages. If you go to our boarding schools, we have people from various backgrounds all staying in the boarding house. So by the time you leave the boarding house, you're supposed to learn the dominant language within that community. So all of these build us together as one people with a common vision, a common goal. Then also in the West Africa, a very volatile West Africa, if you go to Burkina Faso, in the northern part of Ghana, you realize that it's a military government that is in place. Togo is not different. If you go to Benin recently, they also have a mutiny. Nigeria, the electoral system is always being challenged. And if you go to Guinea, I mean, what I'm saying is that the West African sub-region is volatile. But in the midst of this, Ghana is very peaceful. Ghana is having a thriving multi-party democracy. Ghana.
0: Right, and hold that thought right there. And hold that thought right there for us, Frank. Francis, we've got to take a short break, our first break. 16 at the top of our family. If you're just waking up, our guest is the director of the World Conference of Mayors in Ghana. He's visiting us in the States right now. His name is Francis Opai-Tete. Got a question about Ghana? Reach out to us right now at 800-450-7876. We'll take your phone calls. Thanks.

0: 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I'm Rock T.
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0: And Grand Rising family, just waking up with us at 21 minutes after the top of the hour with our guest. Our guest is the director of the World Conference of Mayors in Ghana. His name is Francis Opai Tete. And he's given us some background of Ghana. The Ghana first came on our radar back in the day. I guess this was in the 90s, Francis. Help me out here. When Flight Lieutenant Jerry Rawlings was the president of Ghana, because he would stop by our studios. He'd come to L.A. every year with his wife. And then following that, his wife would come to LA every year. What year are we talking about? That was the 90s or the 80s?
1: Yeah, so Rawlings ruled Ghana between 1992 and the year 2000.
0: And Ghana, as you mentioned, is pretty stable in comparison to the rest of some of the other African nations. Why is that?
1: Yeah, so it's a conscious decision that Ghanaians have made, that regardless of the flaws of the democratic system, multi-party democracy is still the best compared to military dictatorship or any other form of governance. So we as a people, no matter how our aspirations during general elections will be, we believe that one goal is to have Ghana as a peaceful nation, Ghana as a whole. So we all work towards that common goal as a nation. So in Ghana, our democracy is thriving. We are not perfect there. We are not there yet. But consciously, every 4 years, we make sure we select our leaders through free and fair elections. Rule of law and respect for human rights. Ghana, we have it. You understand? Then every Ghanaian, an average Ghanaian you meet on the street, at least holds a basic education certificate examination qualification issued by the West African Examination Council. So the average Ghanaian has a working understanding of mathematics, English language, science, and agriculture. So you can retrain them for every job as an employee, as an employer. You can train every Ghanaian for any job at all you have. Because like I said, we have a basic, every Ghanaian has that basic qualification. Ghanaians, like you said, are naturally peaceful, and we believe in communal living. We believe in the extended family system. And you are trained, even at a young age, to be nice to strangers or guests. And that if you do all of that, one day it will come back to you. But even if it doesn't come back to you, you definitely have to treat to be nice to people. And we do that. And at the end of the day, nature has a nice way of bringing some of these things back to us. So some of you in the diaspora feeling at home in Ghana is the fruit of that kind of attitude that we are taught right from the young age to be nice and warm to Ghanaians. So in every Ghanaian home, there's always a guest room, guest bowls, calf plates, things to serve and make guests comfortable at home. So it's taught. It's not like it's something that we are conscious about it and we teach it almost all the time.
0: And let me jump in for a second and ask you this, though, because you mentioned how many languages, because I know this Twi, I know that language, but you mentioned it's got so many languages. Is that a problem, or is it is it a language or a dialect, or what is it? Can you switch over, from English to Twi? How does that work with all these languages in the country? And how many are there?
1: Yes, you are not able, there's no way you can master all of them. We call them the native languages, and they are spoken by the various tribes. So that tells you that we have about 82 tribes in Ghana. Based on sociological similarities, they've been grouped into 5 major ethnic groups. So the Akan, they speak Twi. And then there's the Ewe, they also speak the Ewe language. There's the Gadangbe, that is my tribe. And there's the Moli Dagbon, those in the northern part of Ghana. And there are the Gwans. The Gwans, one of them is our current president. He belongs to the Gwan tribe. So, yes, there are ethnic groups. There are 5 major ethnic groups with about 82 native languages. And like I said from the beginning, elsewhere, it could have been a disaster. Because every tribe has their own personal parochial interest. And when you have about 82 different interests within a country, it is definitely difficult to manage. But right from the word go, we use our boarding school system where you leave your home, go and stay in another geographical region of the country to have your senior high education. you are expected that by the time you leave there, you should have studied the people, the food they eat, their way of governance, their cultural system and everything, and be in a line. And then during your work, you could be just after graduation from the university, you have 1 year national service program that you serve the nation, and you could be sent anywhere in the country, and you are supposed to adjust to the system, their food, their everything, and learn. Because we believe that in diversity is the true color. You understand? So that is not something that dropped out of the sky. It's something that we have been conscious about, you know.
0: Francis, I'm still tripping on all these different languages. You know, here we just got dialects. You know, you can tell someone's got a New York accent or a Southern accent or something like that. But you're talking about a totally different. You're talking about a different language. You know, one of our listeners teaches Tree there at the University of Ghana. He's from actually from North Carolina, and he teaches over there, and he teaches several other languages. I'm just wondering, is the language based on the social status as well? Can you tell if someone is, say, from the Volta region or from the Southern region or from the car? Can you tell by how they speak or how they, you know, just like we can pick up this person's from the South or this, oh, that's a New York accent, you know, or it's a Valley accent, Valley girl.
1: Exactly.
0: Can you do that?
1: Exactly. Normally, when you hear the Ghanaian, even the way he speaks the English language, you will be able to determine which geographical location in Ghana he comes from. The Airways have their accents differently, which has influenced the way they even speak the English language. Those in the northern, the savannah areas also have their accent differently. And even the Tree people also have their accent differently. And all of these have influence on how they speak English or French. So for me as a Ghanaian, if I engage you in a conversation, you don't need to tell me you are from the Volta region or you are from the northern savannah, northeast, upper east, upper west region. By your accent, I will know which area of the country you come from. And it makes it beautiful. I mean, when you see our native cloth called the Kente cloth, it's made up of variety of colors. And that is why it's so beautiful. Recently, the King of Ashanti Kingdom was in Washington, and he saw his apparel. It doesn't have only one color. It's made of multi colors. So from the world go, we are told that all the 82 tribes are all important in nation building. None of them override any. We are all equal. We are all needed to build a nation. So, yes.
0: Yeah, and hold that again, because I want to stop at the Kente cloth, because if you see here now, if you go to any graduation, any black or even a predominantly white school, you'll see the college students, they always have some Kente cloth part of their graduation uniform.
1: Yeah.
0: But I'm not sure many of them know the history of the Kente cloth. I know the Kumasi is the capital where they make the Kente cloth. But can you tell us a little bit about, because some of these students, they're graduating from college and they've got their Kente cloth. That's what it is, family. But they don't know what it is. They just know, oh, it's African, or some may even know it's Ghanaian. But they really don't know the history of Kente cloth. Can you help us out with that, Francis?
1: Yeah, so it's not only the Ashanti, there's also a place in the Volta region, the Everland. There's a place called Agotime. They do even more exquisite and elegant Kente. So, like I said from the beginning, the Kente, you see a size, not only during graduation, but when a guest is coming to Ghana, we meet you at Accra International Airport and hang a size around your neck. That is our native cloth. It's hand-woven, and it is royal. And like I said, the colors, initially you put several colors together to weave it. And then after weaving, you weave them in stripes. And later you use machine to join them together to form a full piece of cloth, either for male or for female use. And I'm saying that the Kente, when you look at the Kente in all, it is made up of several colors, several designs and shapes. And that is the philosophy behind our us as a country, that the diversity will always bring the colors. The diversity of colors will always bring the beauty. And the beauty will also, within the same diversity, lies our strength. So when you go to the people in Neverland, when it comes to carpentry and joinery, they are so, so good at it. You come to the Ghana people in the national capital, all our world boxing champions, like Berima Azuma Nelson, Ike Bazooka Kote, Alfred Kote, and all of them, they are all Ghanas. So the Ghanas have produced world-class boxers for Ghana. And we are so respected as a boxing nation because of the Ghana community. If you go to the accounts are good when it comes to things of communication. So they made good lawyers, good sports commentators, good radio hosts, TV presenters. The accounts are so good at things that you do through communication. The Northerners are the best when it comes to animal husbandry and farming. You know, so even geographically, we don't just speak different languages or dialect, but then we also have special skills that are attributed to each of the geographical areas. So, if in that way, you will know right from the onset that everybody is needed in nation building, and that's the reason why we use our televisions, we use our radio. We use our boarding school system. We use sermons in the church and in the mosque to make sure that we unite all these various tribes together for a nation building.
0: All right, hold that thought right there, Francis. Hold that thought right there. 28 minutes away from the top of our family. Francis Opaia Tether is our guest. He's just joining us, just waking up. He's director of the World Conference of Mayors in Ghana. He's given us a background. Those of you who have never visited Ghana or just heard about Ghana,

0: our environment, our water bodies. And that's the reason why some of us, for instance, every summer, I come to the United States because Ghanaians believe in the achievements of the United States of America. They believe in the technology of the Germans and then that of the British. So most of us will always come to see if we can get development partners, because there's a development gap. If we don't fill that gap, that's why the Chinese come in and then they leave disastrous these trails behind. You understand? So, yes, it's a major source of worry. The Americans have a gold mine in Ghana called the Newmont. The Newmont have been doing underground mining, and they pay royalties to the state. They employ Ghanaians. There's no problem. But a Chinese man will come to Ghana, go buy excavator who use the same Ghanaians as partners, and they go into the deep of our forest and start pulling down trees just to mine for gold. That is not right. You know, so the Chinese invasion is one issue, not only in the mining. Chinese products are specifically, they can make the create products for less developed countries that are affordable but not durable. And because it's affordable, the average Ghanaian will go for that instead of buying from the United States. So we are saying that we also need the United States not hand out at a place that we are right now. In my capacity as a country director for World Conference of Mayors, we are not looking for handouts. We are looking for effective partners, you know. At least Ghana, in spite of the mining that is going on, we still have over 22 million ounces of gold, an estimated amount of 22 million ounces of gold still in our soil, you know. We have over 3 billion barrels of oil and also about 11.2 million carats of diamond still embedded in our soil. So such a country cannot be considered poor. But sometimes we also need the technology to be able to mine and make some of these things useful. And we believe that the diaspora has it, because it was two diasporans, people from the diaspora, W. Du Bois, from the United States of America and UK, and then George Padmore, also from Trinidad and Tobago, or Osagyefo Dr. Kwame Nkrumah, stood on the shoulders of these three giants, these two intellectuals from the diaspora, to decolonize Ghana and the entire African continent, you know, of colonial rule.
1: And Francis, hold that thought right there, and thank you for the history lesson. They're 24 minutes away from the top line. We've got to check the news, traffic, and weather in our different cities. Family, just waking up with us, our guest is the director of the World Conference of Mayors in Ghana, who's visiting the U.S. His name is Francis Opaya-Tedde. You want to join the discussion with him? You got a question about Ghana? Reach out to us at 800-450-7876, and we'll take your phone calls after we check the news, traffic, and weather. It's next.

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0: And Grand Rising family, thanks for waking up with us on this Thursday morning, 18 minutes away from the top of the hour with our guest from Ghana. He's the director of the World Conference of Mayors in Ghana. His name is Francis Opai Tate, and he's given us some background, some rare information about Ghana. Those of you thinking of visiting the Gold Coast, or that way they used to call it the Gold Coast in Ghana. Before we go back to him, though, let me just remind you, coming up later this morning, you're going to hear from Morgan State University professor. That'll be Dr. Ray Wimbush. Also, before Dr. Wimbush, D.C. activist Dr. Kai Patterson will check in. And tomorrow, Friday is when we're going to give you a chance to free your mind. And all that means is think for yourself and join us for our Open Phone Friday program. Begin promptly at 6 a.m. Eastern Time right here in Baltimore on 1010 WOLB and also in the DMV on 1450 WOL. Francis, we got a call for you. Brother Tyrone has a question for you. He's calling from Baltimore. He's on line two. Grand Rising Tyrone, you're on with Francis.
1: Yeah, Grand Rising Hall and Grand Rising, Mr. Tata. I just wanted to get his take. Let me say first and foremost that Francis is a blessing to the country of Ghana. They are lucky to have him. And he does a fabulous job of outreach to people that have visited that country. I know in my case, he was a blessing and when we were there for Queen Mother Ife Williams and her stool, you know, her crowning. Whatever. But, yeah, and I appreciate what you did for us while we were there. I wanted to get your take on how you think that the African nations can come together and unify and capitalize on their various resources. Because, in my opinion, and in fact, I believe the African continent is the richest continent in the known universe. So I think we're unstoppable if we can all come together as one, and I would like to get your take on what we can do to make that happen.
2: Thank you very much. I Lieutenant Colonel Boston, I appreciate you and thank you once again. Yes, so in unity lies of strength. Africa, the United States of Africa, has been on the table during the time of our first president, Osagyefo Dr. Kwame Nkrumah, and is still relevant today. In that all the countries of Africa, even the Congo alone, Congo has the natural resources and the capacity to generate electricity that can that connect the entire continent. You know, Nigeria has its own strength, South Africa, Kenya, all of us. So us uniting would have been the best option. A continent with about 1.4 billion people and about 500 also living in the diaspora, we can never be a minority. But because we are not united, that is the reason why today people see us as a minority and nobody respects us. And most people of the various continents cannot survive a day without resources from Africa. Yes, yeah, so the unity, the African unity, has been on the table. But our advisories do not want us to unite. I was reading a book that told us that even the black community in New York some time ago, it was unlawful to have four black people on the same job at the same time. Because the moment we unite, we also become a threat to other interests, you know. And that is why it is keeping us down. But we have gotten to a place that we have to use the technological space and everything in our disposal, be guided by history and exploit the kind of trend that we have today to unite ourselves. We can do it. Africa, even small country like Ghana, we have contributed immensely to global leadership. You can think about Osagyefo Dr. Kwame Nkrumah that was voted for in the year 2000 as the African Man of the Millennium by BBC. You can talk of His Excellency Kofi Annan, who became one of the distinguished Secretary Generals of the United Nations. Currently, if you go to the Commonwealth of Nations, I'm talking about all those countries that were once upon a time colonized by the British. Today, the Commonwealth of Nations is the Secretary General is Shelly Ayoko Butri, also a Ghanaian. So if you go to NASA right now, one of the finest robotic engineers in the National Aeronautics and Space Management, NASA, of the United States right now, is Dr. Ashite Trebien Olenu. Debbie Olenu, also a Ghanaian. So when it comes to whether science and technology or leadership, global leadership, even small country as Ghana has contributed and continue to contribute. So us coming together as Africa, Nigeria has one of the best leaders in entrepreneurship, in business, in politics. Just that things are not working that well for that country, but they are. They are very good people, smart people, intelligent people. If you go to Kenya, the same. If you go to Botswana, Tanzania, Uganda, everywhere, Senegal, Gambia, Guinea, Burkina Faso, great leaders in our individual capacities. But we need to come together as a people, I mean, as one whole country. So with a common military command, central government, or if it's a federal system of governance, with a common military command, that is what we need right now. But that notwithstanding, I believe that we can start from somewhere where we use the various economic blocks, like the ECOWAS for West Africa, the South African version, the Central Africa, East Africa, and Northern Africa, and now the diaspora, the Africans in the diaspora are also seen as economic region, which is called the sixth economic region. So I believe that if we develop these regions, the sub-regions, and make them powerful, then making the African Union a powerful tool would not be a problem. If you have an African Union, that the Chinese will have to come and build your headquarters in Addis Ababa, and do all manner of things into your building just to steal your information, that is not an African Union. You know, an African Union that if Libya is in trouble, if Ghana is in trouble, if Burkina Faso is in trouble, the African Union cannot rise up to protect its own. That is not an African Union. But like you said, that is one of the things we need as people of Africa. And regardless of our individual parochial interests as countries, we need to let those ones go for the collective interests of the motherland, Africa. Thank you.
1: Thank you, sir.
0: Thank
1: God bless.
0: Thank you, Tyrone. 10 away from the top there. Question for you, because you mentioned Kofi Annan. For us, we just know him as he was in charge, Secretary General of the United Nations for quite some time. But he has an Akan name. I went to Africa and got a name changed, and I got an Akan name. Kwesi, Sunday born. I think Kofi's what, Friday born? Do you have a day
2: Kofi
0: name? Do you have a day name, or is it only the Akan tribe that has day names?
2: Oh, no, every Ghanaian tribe, but they might not sound the same, because the Northerners, they also have their names, but theirs they sound different. Yes, I am a Thursday born, so I'm Yao.
0: Gotcha. And Kofi Annan,
2: yes, Wednesday is Kweku, Thursday is Yao, Friday is Kofi, Saturday is Kwame, so we had Kwame Nkrumah, and then Sunday is Kwesi, and then Monday is Kwejo, and Tuesday is Kwabena. So, and that is for the male child. For the female, they also have their versions. So Kofi Annan, his name Kofi means he was born on Friday. Annan means four. He's a Fanti. So it means he was the fourth boy among his siblings.
0: You just gave us the male names. For the sisters who are listening, tell us what they if they know the date of birth, they'll know what their Akan name is now. So just give us the female names, if you can.
2: Okay, so the female version for the Akan names. So you are Kwesi, so Sunday, starting from Sunday. So the female version is Akosia or Akos or Esi. Any of them, depending on which tribe. The Fantis, the Akan Fantis, will say Esi. The tree people will say Akosia. And then Monday is Ajoa. Ajoa is Monday. Tuesday is Abina. Abina. Wednesday is Ikuia. Ikuia. Thursday is Ya. Like Ya Apantua, the female warrior of the Ashanti Kingdom, so Ya Santua. Then Friday is Ifia, and Saturday is Ama. Okay, so those are the female versions of the various days, names based on the day you were born.
0: Right. So, family, all you got to do is now find out the actual day he was born. Now you've got your African name, your Khan name, or your Ghanaian name. And that's what they did. We went through a whole ceremony. 8 minutes away from the top there, family, our guest is the director of the World Conference of Mayors, Francis Opeyeteta. Frank, I got to ask this question, though, about education. What sort of history were you taught? Were you taught about the Atlantic slave trade in school, or did they just teach you British history?
2: Oh, no. Well, we have the British history, the French, the Greeks, the Romans, all those histories are there. But at our elementary schools and the primary schools, the what you call elementary school here, we call it senior high school. So from primary, you go to do 3 years junior high school, and then you go to do another 3 years senior high school before you go to college or the university. So at the basic level, we are taught the history of Ghana. And the history of Ghana is segmented into, I think, three parts, pre-colonial or prehistoric, then the colonial and post-colonial. So, yes, we are taught, we are on top of our history as to what happened before the coming of the Europeans. The Portuguese were first to come in 1471. The British were first to come, and that's where they started destabilizing our natural, normal systems of governance. Before they came, all the tribes I mentioned were states on their own. They have their own kings, their own laws, their own agricultural practices and everything. So, yes, we have how we used to live before the arrival of the Europeans in 1471. Then we also have a fair idea of how the Europeans came as traders and later started trading in human beings. We are taught all of that history. Then how they also, when the slave trade was stopped, they now introduced colonialism, imperial rule. So you are taught what also happened within that domain, how the British managed to colonize Ghana for 113 years. You will be taught all of that. How the attempt they made to put all our lands under the Queen of England then, and how the Ghanaians fought how they fought those kind of evil systems. Then the struggle, how Ghanaians, Sierra Leonean, called Wallace Johnson, came to introduce political party system to the Gold Coast, now Ghana, and how we formed our first ever political party called the United Gold Coast Convention.
0: Yeah, I love that thought right there, because my question, I'm trying to find out, if the children in Ghana are taught that their relatives were snatched and taken to Cape Coast, Eris and all the other slave dungeons, and before shipped across the sea, that they may have relatives that are listening to us right now anywhere in this part of the Atlantic Ocean. Are they taught that, the Ghanaian students, that we are one? And I hear the music, so we've got to take a short break here. We've got to take the traffic and weather in our different cities. I want to find out a thing, because when I go to Cape Coast, you know, all I see is tourists. I don't see the regular Ghanaians out there. So I'm wondering if you can address that when we get back. Family, you two, you got a question about Ghana. This is a man you need to pose that question to. He's the director of the World Conference of Mayors in Ghana. His name is Francis Opeyeteta. You can reach him at 800-450-7876. And we'll take your phone calls after we check the traffic and weather. What's next?

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0: And Grand Rising family, thanks for starting your Thursday with us. And I guess Francis Opeyetet, Brother Francis from Ghana, he's actually the director of the World Conference of Mayors in Ghana. And he's giving us more information about Ghana. I got a tweet question for you, Francis, from one of our Nigerian listeners. But I'll get to that in a moment. But my question to you before we left for the traffic and weather update was, is this the transatlantic slave trade, is that taught in the schools? So you go to Ghana, you go to Elmari, go to Cape Coast. Overseas tourists, mostly African Americans, go there, and maybe some people from the Caribbean will be there as well. But obviously, is that because they already know the history of the slave trade and those dungeons, the slave castles? So can you explain that for us?
1: Yes, I do. Yes, it is. It's within our curriculum and is taught as part of our social studies. Even myself, when I was a teacher, I wrote a book with my student. The title is The Transatlantic Slave Trade, Mirror of Injustice. So we do everything possible because Dr. Matthew Nateta once said, and I quote, "A nation that deliberately forgets its history is doomed to repeat the mistakes of the past. A nation that intentionally forgets its history is doomed to repeat the mistakes of the past." So guided by that philosophy, we realized that one of the heinous crimes against humanity was the transatlantic slave trade. And whilst we are not blaming anybody, we want Africa to be aware that whenever you are hungry, you don't sell off your children. Because we talk about only the transatlantic slave trade, but there was also the trans-Saharan slave trade and the trans-Indian Pacific slave trade. So it's not only the transatlantic slave trade. There were others before the transatlantic slave trade. And we teach these things with passion for people to know it's a crime against humanity and we don't need to repeat them. So, yes, it is. And Ghana is so important in this whole crusade because when you look at the number of forts and castles that the Europeans built in Ghana to perpetuate this crime, it means that Africans bought from other places like Nigeria, Cameroon, Togo, and all other places were all assembled in Ghana before departure. So Ghana became like an assembling point, became like a rallying point, you know. So whatever happened around that time, this generation has to be aware. And that is why I said when I had opportunity to be a teacher, I wrote a book with my children. Every chapter, I group the children my scholars into various groups. And every chapter, we have a group working on it. We edited it to put it together as a book. And like I said, the title was Transatlantic Slave Trade, The Mirror of Injustice. We need to make every conscious effort for everybody to know, whether in the diaspora or at home.
0: I hold that thought right there because we're racing the clock here and we got our next guest on deck. But Quibina has joined us from Northeast D.C. has a question or a comment for us online too. Quibina, Grand Rising, you're on with Francis Opeyetet.
1: Quibina,
0: go ahead, online too.
2: Can you hear me?
0: Yeah, we can hear you. Go ahead.
2: Okay. How you doing, Mr. Francis? I will be traveling to Ghana in November, and had a question about the visa. I was probably should have did this a while back. Maybe the rules have changed, but is it true that I got two questions? Is it true that I cannot apply for a multi-entry visa at this time? That's the first question.
0: Francis, let's get both questions. We're racing the clock. So, Quibina, give me the other question as well.
2: The second question was about the yellow fever vaccination. I understand if you're past 60, you can get a waiver, and I did get one from my doctor. So the first question is about the multi-entry visa, why I cannot apply for that, and the yellow fever vaccination waiver.
0: All right. Two good questions. Thank you, Quibina. Francis?
1: Thank you very much. I really appreciate. Yes, so you can apply for the multiple entry visa. Yeah, I learned the system that operates that one is a bit down. That's why people are having challenges. So it is, the window is still open. No rules have changed. We still do it, just that it, I think it's a technical problem. And the system, they are working on it. Our technicians are working on it to resolve it. That is the information that I have, that that aspect or that section has a technical problem. It's not a new policy at all. We, Ghana, has opened its arms wide for the diaspora to come back home. And there's no way we'll put restrictions on your way if you want to have a multiple entry visa. You understand? Yeah, but there's also an opportunity to have visa on arrival when you get home. I don't know if you are aware of that one. That window is still there and working. That if you have challenges getting your visa, because November is not far away, if you have challenges getting your visa, we can also work for you to get to Ghana and get visa upon arrival. That aspect of the yellow fever, I will have to find out based on your age. Honestly, I don't have that information. I'll have to find out and give to Sir King Carl Nelson. So probably you can call it and get it from the station. I'll find out. But I don't have that information right now. Thank you.
0: Well, I just share when our first trip to Ghana, we didn't take the shot. In fact, I'll just admit it. We got someone from Kaiser, a nurse that we knew at Kaiser, just gave us the papers. And she said she really didn't need it. But, you know, if that's not advice for anybody who's going to Ghana. Take the shot if you feel that you need the shot. I've got people from Nigeria and Ghana texting me right now. Let me see. Happy New Day, my brother. I'm so happy to hear Ghana representing on the show this morning. Speaking as a proud and new citizen of Ghana since 2019, they absolutely don't get the history of the transatlantic slave trade in school. I've been in Ghana for 20 years, and I had to teach my children's group about who I am to them. And she goes on, my children's program is in Ghana for 10 years now, called Obibini, or not Oburuni. You know what a broom is? Most of us know. Yes, we know what that is. You know. Okay, most Ghanaians are still calling me white woman, and it's up to us conscious Africans like today's guest from the continent and the diaspora to teach our children. That's Sister Sharia. She was in Ghana listening to us right now. But I got a tweet because we raised the clock. I wish these people had called earlier. From a brother in Nigeria. So I told you, most of our listeners on the continent are from Nigeria numerically, but they don't, you know, they don't correspond as much as the brothers and sisters in Ghana. So they asked me to ask you the question, Francis, who has the better jollof rice, Nigeria or Ghana? And he says, don't mention Senegal.
1: Well, the sweetness of the pudding is in the mouth of the one who is eating. For instance, I've been in Nigeria a couple of times, and I love Nigeria. One thing I keep saying is that as long as Nigeria remains on the ground, the entire Africa continent is going to remain on the ground. Nigeria is an economic powerhouse of Africa, and it is in our best interest to help Nigeria to rise up again. In the early 70s and 80s, our uncles, they had to come to Europe or America. Just go to Nigeria and you are fine. So, yes, Nigeria is a big brother in everything we do. And Nigeria,
0: so who's got the best?
1: So much.
0: Yeah, the jollof rice.
1: That's the jollof rice. Like I said, I've tasted Nigerian jollof rice, and I've done that of Ghana. And I can assure you that Ghana is still the best. Not because I'm a Ghanaian. I respect Nigeria, but when it comes to jollof, Ghana, Senegal, they have the best jollof rice ever.
0: And for the family who listen, who not unfamiliar, jollof rice, if you go to an African restaurant, request jollof rice and ask them what countries it comes from. There's a friendly competition between Senegal, Ghana, and Nigeria who makes the best jollof rice. So I think this is a good way
1: Senegal
0: to end
1: up. Senegal is actually the originator of jollof rice. So they hold the rice. I mean, but when it comes to and jollof rice, such that even the taste depends on who cooked it. You understand? So I don't understand why that should be a bowl of contention between Nigeria and Ghana. Even within Ghana, who cooks that kind of meal depends on the taste. The taste depends on who cooks it. So. But
0: yeah, I got a couple of tweets from overseas saying that Senegal's got the best. But listen, we're flat out of time here. We're way over time. But Francis, you're going to be stateside for a while. Do you have an email address, or how can folks reach you if they want more information about Ghana?
1: Yeah, definitely. You can find me on minegotiation@gmail.com. M as in mango, I as in ink, and then negotiation. So at gmail.com. You can find me on 929-346-1404. The Obroni. Obroni in that text means Obroni. That's the tree version for a white skinned person. Obroni, yeah, and Obibini means a black skinned person. So that's the text you got from Ghana. And like right. I said, yes, the transatlantic slave trade is not taught in isolation. It's taught as part of our social studies lesson. So yes, it is taught in Ghana.
0: All right. Thank you. Thank you, Francis. Yeah. Thank you for sharing all this information with us this morning. I learned a lot about Ghana. And don't be a stranger. You know, when you get back there, let us know what's going on in Ghana as well. Wow, we're running late, fam. Thank you, Francis. 11 minutes at the top there. Dr. Kakai Patterson is joining us. And Dr. Patterson, first of all, just thank you for being so patient with us. Welcome back to the program. Dr. Patterson, on line 5? Yeah, go ahead, Dr. Patterson.
3: Yes, I am. Yes, good morning, Kwesi. I, I can't get into the rumble about the jollof rice. I had some Nigerian jollof rice last night. I haven't had the Senegalese or the Ghanaian, so I can't compare, but it's a pretty good dish. I don't eat it that often, but it's a pretty good dish.
0: Yeah.
3: So, yeah.
0: I go out of my way at times to sample the different ones, and I got to ask them which one, because steaks got to find if they're Nigerian, Senegalese, or Ghanaian.
3: Yeah, I got to do that. So, yeah, good morning to you and your family.
0: Yeah, great. Good to have you. Because you're having a serious conference coming up, I think, tonight, right?
3: Yes. We're having a wonderful program. The producer of the program is on the line now, Linda Stewart. And as you know, I've been doing a lot of work in the community for quite a while. And we always happen to have to bring issues out surrounding black men, the conditions of black men, their mental health, their spiritual health, their physical health, their relationships with their families, as well as the conditions that they have to deal with here in America. So I'm so glad and honored to be a part of that program. And Linda's on the line now. Linda, if you could join us and introduce yourself. And
0: all right. Linda Stewart, Grand Rising. Linda, welcome to the program.
4: Good morning. How are you?
0: We're still learning. I know we're going to learn a lot from you and Dr. Patterson this morning right now. Tell us about the healing program that you're having this evening in Washington, D.C.
4: Okay, thank you for having me on. The healing program is called Men Who Cry Out Loud. It's a wonderful program that comes on every Thursday, Facebook Live and YouTube Live at 7:30. And what we do is we create a space for men to come on and have a safe dwelling where they can talk about certain things that they may be going through emotionally. But also one of the things that we're trying to do is to build a nucleus back of the family through understanding black men and how they've suffered in the silence of not being able to express themselves in a manner that will allow them to, do things family-wise, do things father, reconnect grief, fatherhood, absentees, the show is just to do something that media spaces avoid sometimes by giving men a real honest place to talk. And it's not performance, it's not posturing, it's just the truth that each man comes on and talks about how he has not been able to express himself. And I can only use that as a narrative to say that it's hard for men to talk about their feelings. So this gives them a safe place to talk about their feelings. We have a couple of co-hosts on, my pastor and another gentleman, Jerry Archer. And we open and close with that, but we talk openly about the grief, fatherhood, financial pressures, identity, rejection, addiction, and marriages. And most times the emotional weight men are often taught to carry in silence. So basically, that's the premise of the show. But one of the things that we're trying to do is to be able to bring men back together with their sons, in their daughters, in their marriages, and also to restore the community of family, to allow the family to be able to be restored and bring that nucleus stronger into this next this next decade, because our kids are going in a whole nother direction. And I think sometimes, unfortunately, through, and you guys talked about the Atlantic slave trade, and I think through the DNA of what happened, it filtered all the way up to today's age, not allowing men to be able to be men. And the content of what real men are supposed to be. I'm not saying that they're not. I'm just saying to be fully present in terms of their emotions. I hope that makes sense.
0: Yeah, it does. You know, and this is something that Dr. Patterson has not talked about by brothers a lot. It's still a what you call, you know, a fear of expressing themselves when it gets down to this. I remember back in the late 70s, Michael Bateson, before he started his radio career, he started out with us in L.A. because he was just an author, and he wrote a book called Men Cry in the Dark. It's about the issues, the emotional issues that brothers, the baggage that we have, and we're afraid because we're, you know, the machismo in us to go see somebody and have these kind of discussions. So the stigma that's attached to, because it seems like a weakness. Dr. Patterson, can you address that? The stigma that's attached to
3: it? You know, and just a personal note, I remember, you know, talking to my mentor, a gentleman by the name of Ron Clark.
0: Hold that story right there, Dr. Patterson. We've got to step aside for a moment. Yeah. 60 minutes after the top of the hour, family. You want to join this conversation with Dr. Guy Patterson, Linda Stewart, the Hamlet Program, here in Washington, D.C., about the emotional challenges facing the brothers. What are your thoughts? Reach out to us at 800-450-7876, and we'll take your phone calls next.

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3: 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It's one of the many new drinks out now. Who knew ice cold drinks could be so fire? 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

0: and Grand Rising family, and thanks for starting your Thursday with us at 21 minutes after the top of the hour with our guest, Dr. Kakai Patterson. You know him as the Hood Doctor in Washington, D.C. Also joined by Linda Stewart this morning, and we're discussing, they're having a program today to deal with the Men Who Cry Out Loud, the healing, what men were never taught, men who were suffering from emotional issues. You know, brothers, there's still a stigma attached when it comes to confession or your problems or going to see a quote-unquote shrink. All those issues, you know, this people, you want to be a punk. So before we left, I hate to put it that way, but that's straight up, Dr. Patterson, that some brothers feel they have emotional issues. You're about to tell us a story before we left for the break. I'll let you finish.
1: Absolutely. Thank you so much. The, you know, co-title is Man in the Mirror. And what got me when Linda shared with me the concept, the prescription before the prescription, you know, so in my story, there was a prescription before the prescription. So I understand what she meant when she said that now, that I'd been working in the substance abuse program for about 20 years. This was in the 80s. And I went to my supervisor, my mentor, who would be my mentor for about 45 years or more, Ron Adisa Clark over at RAP Incorporated. And I was overseeing a couple of facilities, 30 staff, you know, just working hard and very, very staunch and disciplinarian about the work that we were doing. And I called him and told him about something I was going through mentally and feeling, you know, stressed and feeling, you know, attacked by the staff and this and that and all these kinds of things. He said, well, you know, Kakai, you need to go and get some mental health. I said, what? Mental health? I said, man, nothing wrong with me. What I need to go to see a psych, you know, a head doctor for? He said, because you're having some head problems. He said, you're having some head problems. I said, but I'm not crazy. He said, well, do you think I'm crazy? I said, no. I said, I know you, you know, super duper. He said, well, I go to a psychologist. And I just shut up and said, okay, give me the number, you know. And that was one of the greatest things that I did for myself. And the prescription, before the prescription, was me communicating and asking and reaching out for help. But the part of that prescription before the prescription is that help is already there. So he was already there. That, and I reached out. That was the prescription to go get the prescription, to go sit with the doctors. And, of course, I sat with one of the greats, Dr. Frances Crush Welsing, who, you know, just incredible. In terms of how she was able to guide and direct me through some things. She was one of those individuals. So, yeah, I had a specific mindset about it. But had I not done that, I don't know if I would have been able to continue to have done that work, because I went to this particular person for about 3 months. And then that 3 months, was a lot of turmoil. We were having a lot of economic problems. I'm still raising children and dealing with family issues. And it really helped me get through it. So in our community, that's the answer. Man, I'm not crazy. You know, nothing's wrong with me. But anybody who has gone through what we've gone through as a people, as the brother talked about the transatlantic slave trade, we're glad that the United Nations has said, okay, that was the worst atrocity, and only three countries voted against it. That was Israel and the United States, and I think Argentina, I'm not sure. But, yeah, with all of this trauma that's been going on generationally and particularly directed towards black men and women and black children, but particularly directed towards black men because they know that black men are the pivotal point in the family. They're the spearhead. They're the ones who

0: a safe space to talk about some of the things that they're going through or have gone through and not be judged about it. Our show this week with Dr. Kakai has to do again with men's health. Next week, we're going to have a show dealing with men who have mom wounds, who have suffered in silence and not being able to say what they're going through because moms have prevented them. You talked about it earlier and talked about man up. Big boys don't cry, whether they're soft, whether they're, you know, anything other than the strength that they actually have. And some of the things we talk about lead up to that. So, but we never talk about how sometimes when the father is truly absent from the household, that it gets injected into the son that they have to play the role of the father. And then when they don't, and they live their lives as children and not being able to express emotions because they're boys, it suppresses those real feelings of not being able to cry out loud. So truly that's what the show is all about, to give them space, give them permission, give them a safe place to talk about their emotions up front. You know, I talk to a lot of men, and I'm going to step off, who I asked to come on the show, and they're reluctant. And I asked them, I said, well, did you ever see your father cry? And they never saw your father cry. Who taught you how to feel? And they were like, no, I didn't. And the reason that we don't cry, Linda, is because women don't give us permission. And I was like, wow, that's deep. And I'm sorry to hear that, but why do you say that? And they're coming on the show talking about the fact that they can't express themselves with fear of looking weak. And so this show gives them outlet to be able to do that. And for women who are our biggest audience to begin to hear what men are suffering in silence with. So yeah, that's the premise of, go ahead.
1: Yeah, I was going to jump in here at 28 after the top there and share a story. I'm not sure if you guys are familiar with this. This happened a couple of days ago. Former NFL player for the Detroit Lions. He committed suicide. He was struggling.
0: Oh, no.
1: He had issues. Yeah. He, Alphonso Smith Jr., that's his name, and he had issues. He was molested as a child, and he in his suicide note, he noted that he was molested as a child, and he did it to continued the cycle, continued molesting someone else. He couldn't live with himself anymore, and he didn't know who to talk to, so he took his own life.
0: Wow.
1: I mean, that's an extreme.
0: It's real.
1: Yeah, but it's real out there, and this story is about 2 days old. This is Alphonso. Look it up. Those of you, you know, play for Detroit Lions.
2: Yeah.
1: It's a big strapping football player,
0: and
1: can't deal with these issues. What are your thoughts, Dr. Patterson?
2: I had a situation like that, Kwesi, myself, back in during the crack era. And a good friend of mine, he was a youth that I helped raise in the community. We had been talking back and forth on the phone. He said, man, I can't whip this thing. And I said, yes, you can. And he was doing well. And then the next thing I know, I get a call. Hey, brother took his life. I said, wow. And when you're on the other end of that, you just spoke with that person a day or two before. And you're trying to, and like I said, I was doing counseling. He was in my youth program. He came up and you lose that person. You know, it's a traumatic if you're close to that person, if you're a friend of that person, and even more traumatic if you are guiding and counseling that person and you lose a client. He wasn't a client of mine. He was a mentee of mine, but he became a friend of mine also. And that's a lot of trauma on the practitioner. So I know that they have to absorb and deal with a lot of that. But one of the reasons why he didn't go is because of what he thought people would think. And he, too, had just gotten a scholarship to go to college. He was one of the best ball players in D.C. And got caught up in that crack and took his life.
1: Wow. Yeah, 30 minutes at the top. Dr. Kakai Patterson, the Hood Doctor from Washington, D.C., is with us, along with Linda Stewart, and they're having a program tonight about men who cry out loud, the healing, the emotional issues that brothers go through, and intimidated expressing it. Linda, I got to ask you this question, though. That particular story, and Dr. Patterson mentioned that he spoke with Dr. Welson. That helped him a lot.
0: Yeah.
1: The program that you have, where you're sort of, it's almost like you're anonymous because you're online. Correct me if I'm wrong on this. Is it easier to do that, to express yourself to someone you can't see on the internet, or go into an office like a Dr. Francis Wilson when she was here and lay on her couch? Which is easier? What do you think?
0: I think, well, I talked to a couple of them and they.

0: thought that it would be easy to talk on air as opposed to going into the office. I think a lot of times what Dr. Kakai does is he does therapy through sometimes addiction, if I'm not wrong. If I'm wrong, correct me, Dr. Kakai. But a lot of times men think they have to get into a group session to express themselves, to talk about their deep-seated emotions. And the freedom of being able to talk on air, yes, they are seen, and I do clips and place them back on the Internet. But for some odd reason, they're losing they're not being prohibited to talk about it on air versus being in a doctor's office. But we recommend that they do still follow up. We let them know that we're not therapists, we're not doctors, we're not psychologists, and it's really strongly recommended that they continue on with the counseling that they need. You know, a couple of weeks we had a guy on the show who was domestically abused by his wife. I mean, severely domestically abused. This guy was a football player. And when he started telling us his story, it was amazing, but it took him a long time to get help. He had watched his mom be abused, and he felt like he could not do anything to hurt another woman because of what he suffered from with his mom. But it took him years to get help. And that's where we're talking about the stories. Is he's crying out loud from a three-year-old, watching his mom get severely abused, and he took that till he got to his marriage, through college. And then he got in his marriage, and then he stayed in the marriage for years being domestically abused and never seeking help. And that's a hard thing, one, to talk about for a man that says he's being abused by his wife, but also to be able to talk about it. And I guess he thought that, well, the guy who was on our guest last week does decompression sessions, and he heals people through music, through house music. He said he told his grandfather that he was diagnosed with severe depression. His grandfather slammed his hand down on the table. He was a young man. He was in college, and told him, black men don't get counseling. And he said he suffered and held on to that all his life until he turned 48, because we got that stigma in the community that black men don't need therapists. And it's not. It's really a lie from the pit of hell that we all do. And it's not always healed through the church. Sometimes you really do need to bare your soul and tell somebody exactly how deep this wound is. And I call it this interchild, that trauma that started and stopped you from growing from the childhood up to where you are now and governs your life. So the show, in answer to your question, is I hope a safe place for men to talk about what they deeply feel and to be able to express it in an environment where they don't feel judged. And they won't get that in a therapist's office. Don't get me wrong, we've got therapists coming on. But they have a hard time thinking that that's an outlet. So we're hoping that this will change. We really do need our brothers to come together and do what we need them to do mentally and health-wise, with Dr. Kakai health-wise, so that we can build this community that has been snatched away from us for so long. And I think some of the ways to do it is to begin to allow them to express what is deeply troubling them. You know, and a lot of men, when you ask them, have you ever cried out loud? They are telling me no. And they've never seen their father cry for any reason except for funerals, sickness. I mean, just those things that not on the surface, but those things that are allowed, they're allowed to cry at. But just to come in and tell somebody that they hurt and start crying, it's just not an outlet for that. And they feel that deeply.
1: 25 away from you. What Linda just said, Dr. Kakai, is that manifested? Because what you do, you help people who have drug problems. Is that what leads to, from where you said, is some people who try to self-medicate themselves because of those emotional problems and they don't know how to express themselves?
2: Absolutely. I'm glad you stated that word self-medication. And that self-medication, when people are feeling depressed or frustrated or, you know, very anxious or, you know, going through some mental stresses, they feed that, you know, with what they call calming foods, you know, so fast foods, junk foods, junk, you know, cigarettes, you know, alcohol, drugs, sex, you know, all of these things to attempt to feel better. And the only way you can feel better is to, one, address the issues, find out the origin of the issue, and begin to look at that and determine what those experiences created within your thought. You know, what kinds of emotional things did you go through as a result of those experiences? So as we talked earlier about ways in which to do that, is it good to do it on a Zoom call? Is it good to do it in the office? Is it good? All of those things are important, you know, because when you talk about a community, you have to have many different avenues to address these issues that we have, because these issues are stacked. The deck is stacked, you know, against Black men. There's drugs there. There's prostitution. There's so many things that, you know, men can reach out to and women can reach out to attempt to soothe some of the traumas and stuff that they're going through. So that's a real practice that's generally done. And this is why we lose so many people, because we don't have the services to deal with them. We lose about 250,000
1: people. And hold that thought right there, Dr. Gukai. We got to step aside. Yeah, hold that thought right there. We got to check the news, traffic, and weather in our different cities at 23 minutes away from the top. Yeah, that's Dr. Gukai Patterson, the hood doctor from Washington, D.C., along with Linda Stewart, having a program today, family, to deal with brothers who have emotional issues. Don't be embarrassed. Don't be bashful about it. You've got a problem, step up, and you can call us now. 800-450-7876. And we'll take your phone calls after we check the news. Listen.
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1: Thanks for rolling with us on this Thursday morning here at 16 minutes away from the top of the hour with our guest, Dr. Kokai Patterson. They call him the Hood Doctor. He's from Washington, D.C., along with Linda Stewart. And this evening they're having what they call Men Who Cry Out Loud, the healing. Brothers who've got emotional problems, gives you a chance to vent your problems out in this program. We'll tell you more about that in a moment. Just want to remind you, coming up later this morning, though, Morgan State University professor Ray Wimbush will be here. And tomorrow's Friday. We're going to give you another chance to free your mind. All that means just to think for yourself and, you know, leave the talking points behind and join us for our Open Phone Friday program, again, promptly at 6 a.m. Eastern Time. Don't wait till the last minute. A lot of folks wait till the last minute. There's a whole bunch of folks that don't get on because they wait till the last minute. Anyway, we start at 6 a.m. Eastern Time right here in Baltimore on 1010 WOLB and also in the DMV on 1450 WOL. I want to go back to this program. You know, early this week, Dr. Kakai and Linda, we had a brother who's done a movie, a documentary, Joshua Otuya, a powerful documentary centering on mental health issues in black men. And a brother called from Baltimore, and he told his story about not being able to see his children by his ex. He wouldn't see him. And he said that caused his depression. So I want to get from you guys. Let me go to Linda first. Linda, do you hear kind of stories like that a lot from brothers who come in?
0: Absolutely. Absolutely. That is a major problem that I think a lot of times men who suffer in silence go through. In addition to the fact that the trauma starts at an early age with the separation of their father, that is deep because the problem with it is that a lot of people don't think that men go through anything. They can walk away and say, I'm done. Oh, I don't have to be bothered with the children. And a lot of times start all over again. It causes a major problem with men in depression. Because the love that they have for their children is enormous. And I think a lot of times you see the rage that surfaces when men do what they call femicide. I don't know if that's a thing, but they've made up this word where men go into rage and then they go out and they do bodily harm to the woman. A lot of times it's around the kids, you know, not being able to talk and be a part of their children's lives. And you can see that, Dr. Kakai, I think more importantly, when they get incarcerated. The depression that they go through of being separated from their children mainly is a hard thing. But we get a lot of stories like that, that men suffer really badly when they're separated from their children. And in the community like ours, you don't always hear that. We always think the nucleus of the family is just the mom and the great dad that's there. But the whole premise is we always had a village to raise our children. And when one part of it's missing, it really degrades the whole concept of who we are. We've been a community of family for years, and when you're separated from that part of it, it breaks down. And as a result of it, you see it in our young men now who are on the street doing all kinds of craziness, and it has to do with the fact that they're separated from their dads, and dads are really suffering as a result of it. You know, people don't think that, but they do. We hear a lot of stories like that.
1: All right. Dr. Kai, you want to chime in on that? Is this something that you've heard as well in the streets?
2: Absolutely. In working in substance abuse, most of the men came in were separated from their children, separated from their families because of their behavior associated with that. And those individuals who just did not use drugs and were involved in the street and got involved in criminal activities, the mothers were like, no, you can't be around. And these brothers, like myself, when I was running around out there doing the wrong stuff, I wasn't allowed to be around my children either. And these are good decisions that the mothers make. But the trauma is there for the men, especially if they go and get the help and they begin to change their lives and they're still not let back in. That happens a whole lot. And the suicide rate has gone up, as we know, with black men. We're looking at maybe like 32 deaths per 100,000. That's a lot. You know, when in fact, you know, we were doing maybe one or two deaths a year because, you know, going through slavery, we weren't into killing ourselves and hanging ourselves and jumping off stuff. We were, you know, trying to stay alive. But that depression, that, you know, helplessness that a lot of times people feel will force them to do things that are very, very much self-destructive and can cost them their lives, like drugs and alcohol.
1: I got to ask you this, though, Dr. Kai, since you're being so candid with us, you told us you went through this and
2: yes.
1: You went and saw Dr. Welsey. Before you saw Dr. Welsey, what was that period like? What were you going through? Did you understand that I just don't feel right? Something's not, you know, something's not adding up and anxiety is increasing. What was it
2: yeah.
1: like before they said, I got to do something? Can you explain that period for us?
2: Yeah. For me, Kwesi, it was more fear. I was dealing with a lot of fear and anxiety about doing some things that would benefit me, but was scared of the success, was scared of what I knew I was going to have to change about myself, as well as bettering myself to be able to handle what was laid out before me that would allow me to prosper and learn more and grow more. It scared me to death, these opportunities that came up, because, again, remembering all of the things that I'd gone through before in my own personal growth and development and working with people and being a boss and whether or not I could do that. So my issue was fear when I went to Dr. Welsing, and she got me straight. Within a month, I opened up the first black acupuncture clinic in Washington, D.C. So that's what it did for me.
1: All right. That's a success story right there, Linda. Are you hearing much success in what you're doing, Linda, with the brothers?
0: Absolutely. I get more accolades than enough from men are coming back telling me how much they've healed just by the opportunity to be able to speak on it. You know, and also hearing stories from men who are telling me that they got healed by the story, you know, a men's story of being able to share in an open space what they have deeply been suffering from. So it's been very rewarding to – we've had – the show launched and we've produced over many episodes, and the guests have included so many different people from different facets of life. You know, ministers and my minister from Fordham Covenant Church is on, and musicians, financial advisors. We had community advocates. We had actors. We had football players, NFL players. We had veterans. And I told you about the one, the domestic violence. So men are speaking for the first time about wounds from their father and their mothers. And every episode is grounded in scripture. And what we do, we're drawing direct connection between biblical truth and the very real struggles that men face on a daily. And while the whole time we're never losing sight of the personal stories at the beginning of the conversation. So, yes. In answer to your question, we are really hearing a lot from the men who have looked at the show and have told me that they have gotten completely excited about the fact that it's okay. It's okay to not be okay. It's okay to go and seek help outside of the nucleus of the church. That part they need, but they also need the other part that's allowing them to go deeper into the roots of where the trauma actually begins. And like Dr. Kakai said, that trauma causes them to do other things that are self-sabotaging, you know, and then to self-medicate in avenues that are not healthy for them or their families. So we're hearing a lot. The one question, and I'm going to step off, that we're hearing more when I talked about, have you ever seen your father cry? Men are calling me all the time saying, I've never seen my father cry. And that's the problem that we've had. If you've never seen, you have nothing to emulate. You don't know where to grow from. And if you don't know where to grow from, how are you feeling? So we've never seen our father. I never saw my father cry. You know, even as a woman, I never saw my father cry. I never saw my brothers cry unless they got spanked. But other than that, that trauma is held inside for so many decades of us that now if there's an outlet like what Dr. Kakai has and even your radio show, being able to hear that, yes, there is a way that I can express this and not be ashamed, it really is a good thing. And I really pray and see and hope to see that men will come, and I'm getting a lot of calls, men will come and talk about it. So we will, as a community, start to heal and start building our relationships back in with our community of a structured family. And even if it's not the structured family, to have the men be able to stand up in a position of being able to say, it's okay, that I can do this and be okay.
1: Six away from the top. And I have a question for you. Because, you know, we've seen on TV the Alcoholics Anonymous, where, you know, they sit around a circle and I'm an alcoholic. Is it similar? Is that how it's done? How does it work? How does the program work with a man?
0: Well, what I do is I use a streaming service. And what we do is we send the guys a link. I talk to them prior to coming on the show, and I ask them to submit to me a bio. And so through the bio, we submit, I generate and produce questions that will be open to what it is that they're going through. And then I do a post on Facebook Live and social media, let me say it like that. And when the post, I try to generate the post by listening to their stories, and each post that I generate and create, I try to make the post as vivid and as exact to what they're going through. And so when they look at the post, they can actually see where their story is in that post, and it centers around the questions as well. What happens is when they sit in that chair, they click on the link, their heart just goes out, and we never seem to get past the first question before the conversation goes totally organic. The men start to really talk about what they feel, and then we bring pastor, and he starts to develop it from a scriptural standpoint of how it might apply to some of the words that are written that may be centered around what it is that they're going through emotionally. So basically, it's a streaming process. They click in, they come into the studio, and then they start talking. From the first question, they start talking, and we don't let them stop. We let them continue on. And by letting them continue to talk, they start to express some deep, deep secrets. And so it really is a very comforting. I step back. I introduce the co-host, Jerry Archer, and Pastor Peyton Gray, and I step back into the green room. So I don't stay out front where men can really see me and feel afraid that a woman is listening, even though they know I'm listening because they've talked to me about it. But the women in the audience start to comment. And the comments from the women are amazing because there's no judgment. They start talking about the questions that they're listening to, and they direct their comments based off a sympathetic, empathetic position of emotionally getting attached to what the men are saying. And it's a beautiful thing for men to read those comments because I put them on the on the screen to see women
1: right.
0: are really
1: Linda,
0: saying.
1: Hold that thought right there. I'll let you pick it up. Hold that thought right there. We got to check the traffic.
0: Sure. Go ahead.
1: When we come back, I'll let you pick it up there. And also, Dr. Kakai passing away here from you as well, because it is,
0: yes.
1: Incognito when you're doing these things. I want to hear from that. And also, if both of you could, is there a number to call for those folks who are listening to us right now, maybe anywhere around the world, is there a number they could call if they need help? Family, you two can get in on this conversation with the Hood Doctor, Dr. Kakai Patterson, and Sister Linda Stewart, having a hearing tonight in Washington, D.C., and you can join them as well. Reach out to us at 800-450-7876 and take the phone call.
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29: 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All right, then give me the answer. You haven't answered me yet. 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
27: Asking the tough questions.
29: Well, see, here's the thing. I call him a statement. You can question my statement. 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
27: 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Just keep it real. Live from the National Action Network corporate headquarters in New York, keeping it real. And now, America's number one civil rights leader, the Reverend Al Sharpton.
29: It's Thursday, September the 3rd. Do you know what time it is? It's Al Sharpton's time. And for these next 3 hours, it's time to put aside all pretenses, deception, denial, or fronting. The time has come to keep it real. Keeping it real with Reverend Al Sharpton. Very good afternoon to you all across the country. Good morning to our West Coast listeners, and welcome to those that are listening on Sirius XM Channel 126, the Urban View, and good morning to our West Coast listeners. And to all of you listening, whatever station, whether it's Sirius, as I said, or online, or on a local station, you are listening to Keeping It Real with Al Sharpton. You're on Sirius XM Radio. A couple people stopped me the other day, listens on Sirius, and I told them, yeah, that's where talk empowers and becomes action. And so you know the theme of that Sirius. That's absolutely been on there a while. And it's where talk empowers and becomes action. I'm coming to you live today from our National Action Network corporate headquarters in New York. And for the next 3 hours, you can call in and participate in the conversation and be heard nationwide, coast to coast, region to region, and in places around the world. Every day someone gets on our message board. So I'm listening from South Africa. I'm listening, I think one yesterday was Liberia, another one from South Africa, as I said. Rick tunes in from Germany, and there's a brother from Hawaii. So all of that, and all of those people, I see there, Love Lavia Willis from Austin, Texas. Glad to have you with us, Austin, Texas, and my sister. All of which is so you can tell what's going on from your perspective. People geographically may have different ways of looking at different things. So we need to hear where you are and what it is saying to you. And on Thursdays, we do policy day, and we deal with, and there's a lot of policy that needs to be looked at today. And I think that it is important. You know, you just can't be angry, and all of us are justified with being angry. I see you, Judy, from Seattle, Washington, on our message board. I see you, Latasha. I'm in South New Jersey by way of Brooklyn, New York. Hello, Pastor. Hello, Latasha. It's all right to be angry and understandable, justifiable. I keep telling people I'm as angry as I ever was. Question is how we use that anger to address what we're angry about and make some changes. On our policy day today, I want to talk about how House Democrats say they're preparing aggressive investigations if they win control of the 2026 midterms. They're going to be using hearings, subpoenas, and document requests to examine the corruption and conflicts of interest and personal enrichment of the president. And let me tell you, I said at the march last Friday, I say it again every day, this is not about who you vote for. It's about what you vote for. And what you vote for should correspond with who you vote for. And as I said at the march, we're getting ready to go on a tour. I'm going to deal with our voting protection. I'm going to organize in each one of the cities voter brigades. And, of course, we're going to be dealing with other issues there while we're in town, the AI issues. Whether I'm not dealing with the power plants. I'm dealing with our community needs to learn the basics. We've already done 3 cities on this. So I'm getting ready to hit the road next week. But I'm taking you with me. But clearly, I'm glad to hear the Democrats telling us what they will do. So it's not about just saying, I'm a Democrat, I'm a Republican, I'm an independent. I am for these things. And these are the candidates that come closest to what I need to hear and want. Democrats' top priorities, if they win, they will focus not only on the investigations, but Hakeem Jeffries, the leading Democrat in the House of Representatives, said they will focus on affordability, reversing Trump-era Medicaid cuts and restore the Affordable Care Act with tax credits, reclaim government authority, and end the wars. And I think that it is extremely important that we understand that's the agenda. Now, Trump has called a mini Republican convention for next week. And let's see what he says that they are representing. Is he going to talk about they're going to guarantee health care? Is he going to talk about they're going to guarantee affordability and that his big, beautiful bill did not do? Are we going to hear people talk what it is or what it is not? That's the challenge. I see C.L. Cooper Sr. lifted a quote that I often use with Dr. King. In fact, Cooper, when I was in high school, when Dr. King was killed, and I just joined Breadbasket, we hung up the first plaque in a public school in the city of New York, and I used that quote that you just sent us on the message board saying, the ultimate measure of a man is not where he stands in time of comfort and convenience, but where he stands in conflict and challenge. That's on the plaque. I was maybe 14 years old when we did that. And you brought me all the way back there, C.L. Cooper Sr., when you said that's one of the most moving, significant things that I remembered growing up with from Dr. King. We got a lot to talk about today. The war continues. As I said, the House is saying, House of Representatives, that they would deal with Medicare for all and deal with the priorities of the extension of the what they call Obamacare, as well as dealing with the restoration of the Affordable Care Act. They also are looking at some political openings. We're going to see what happens. Democrats are trying to turn growing voter anger into data centers into a midterm issue, arguing the Republicans back expansions of opportunity zone tax breaks help make it easier and more profitable to build data centers. Now, I'm with Educating Our Community on AI, and we're going to do sessions around the country. We've already done three. Data centers is a separate issue. And it's also according to where we're talking about it. What is the cost to the consumers? Does it increase people's electric bills and other things? And their employment practices. Who gets the jobs and the training in those centers? So it's two different things. But we definitely need to know the basics of AI. They're eliminating people from their jobs because they don't know AI. Or they don't know how to operate it. Well, we're going to be out there changing that. We already did one session in Newark that I went to, and I'm going to be doing as many of them as we can. And I'm with that. I see that Winona Hage is saying grateful to you as a living legend, Reverend Al Sharpton, your sister from Seattle, Washington. Well, thank you, my sister. Very encouraging words. I appreciate it. And I think that it is a lot to talk about today, so I'm going to really work the phones a lot. And it is policy day. It is a day for you to express yourself. Attorney Jennifer Jones Austin will be joining us, as always, on Thursday. So let's get ready to take a break and let's get this plane off the ground and let's soar through the air with knowledge, with information, with policy. 1-877-532-5797. 1-877-532-5797. Thank you, Elizabeth Herrion. Saying praying from you for you from Missouri. I need all the prayer I can get. I appreciate that. Let's take our break. Be right back. Keeping it real. Shopton. Be right back.
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9: 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I pause along the way to ask my child to wonder about how they might feel. 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
25: 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No phone calls, please.

0: Let's go to the phones. 1-877-532-5797. 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It's Policy Day, BWY. What is this? B. Wentz, 36, says, hi. How can Hakeem Jeffries reinstall the Affordable Care Act? I thought the president is the only person who can reinstall Health Act. I hope Mr. Jeffries can reinstall the health bill. He can reinstate it by reintroducing it to Congress, and they vote for it to be law, just like he can reinstate a Voting Rights Act. And if they have the numbers they need, assuming Trump would veto it, because he'll still be president for 2 years, you can override the veto. That's why we need people to vote this year, the right Congress and the right Senate. Yes, he can do it. All right, let's go to the phone. Let's go to Pam, my friend, the activist extraordinaire in Chicago. Pam.
1: Hello, Reverend Sharpton. Thank you. And thank you for the wonderful action of marching, protesting, and galvanizing people. Reverend Sharpton, first and foremost, we are going to have to come out and vote in massive numbers. And so I'm concerned about the strategy of mail-in ballots. I've never used that process. So those who are, you know, familiar with it and use it, I think we might have to come up with a different strategy that entails early voting. And we need to get as many people in tuned with that and that message out, I think, as possible.
0: I agree. It's very confusing. I think it's confusing. First, we need to be able to put out to people what to do. The strategy, and Jennifer Jones Lawson will be on shortly.
1: Sure.
0: The strategy is going to be that we need to get people to do as much mail-in as they can so they can check their registration has not been tampered with by some of these agencies. And if there's something that we need to help them redo, they do it in enough time, not wait on election day, and that they send in their mail-in ballot in a way they can verify that it was counted. So we're going to go through the whole process with that. And I'm getting ready to go on tour. I'll be out your way with Maureen Forte and them, because we want to break that down and then have what we call voter brigades in each of these major cities, people that will help get on the phones and phone bank the information and be at the site on election day. So it's a lot of work to do between now and then, but it must be done, Pam, as you know.
1: In my life, but Reverend Sharp, I'm going to make room to certainly make this a priority, because we've got to change the House and the Senate, which leads me to my next point quickly. The Senate. Angie Nixon is taking a lot of hits and fire. And so it is my sincere hope that the Democratic Party is sincerely backing her with actions and money. And I'm going to ask this, Reverend Sharpton. I've said this before. What is the our Jewish people are allies? Because what Laura Loomer said about Angie Nixon, Ketanji Brown Jackson, I think she said it about Representative Presley and others, is despicable. And I'm waiting on some Anti-Defamation League. I don't care which national Jewish organization to denounce her. She is a senior advisor to this adjudicated sexual abuser.
0: Yeah, for you that don't know, the Loomer said that the names that Pam mentioned, Angie Nixon.
1: The candidate for senator in Florida, U.S. candidate, Democratic right. Senate for Florida.
0: Ketanji is in the Supreme Court.
1: Supreme Court, yes.
0: That she said they all talk with Ebonics. And called them profane names.
1: Ghetto. Called them ghetto bees. I won't say, but called them ghetto bees.
0: Ghetto bees. That's correct. This is what she said. And now, this is a close advisor, yes, colleague of the sitting president. Called them ghetto bees and said they talk in the Ebonics.
1: And said that, I think, went on to say that Angie Nixon, that maybe she should be led like a dog by a leash.
0: Yeah.
1: I mean,
0: and I hope the people in Florida, I had Angie Nixon, she came on.

0: is that they would not be wasting time if you weren't getting to them. So take it as a compliment. I mean, I should have from Nolan Wells, they're going to threaten to sue me. So I said, oops. I tell that story all the time, Pam. My grandmother told me in Alabama, she said, you from Brooklyn, you don't know about farming. She said, you look over there. I said, yes, ma'am, I'm about 12 years old. And she said, that's a pen, that's a hog pen. I said, yes, ma'am, I seen the hogs in cartoons in school. I ain't but 12 years old and down there my mother's place. She said, let me tell you one thing about hogs. I said, what's that, grandma? She said, you see them bricks over there? I said, yeah. She said, if you throw that brick in a pile of hogs, the one that hollers is the one you hit. So anytime they start criticizing me, I say, I must have hit the hog because they hollering, because they would not be hollering if we hadn't scored on them. They ignore folks that don't hit them. And so they just keep on keeping on. But I'm really glad you called and brought that up. And this whole voting thing, and we're going to go into detail with Jennifer. But and then I'm going on the road. We need to teach people how to deal with early voting, and we need to have people that will be part of these brigades that will say, I will take the last 2 weeks and do phone banking and help poll people out and be at the poll. This is as serious as it gets.
1: I'm all on board, and let's do all of the above. So I think one last thing can I mention? When Attorney Jones Lawson comes on, with the Epstein files, now they voted for, Massey put forth, they wanted to have the Epstein Transparency Act too, and that would kick some of that information down to the attorney generals. I'll be listening, but I would like to know what the Attorney Jones Lawson, what does she think of that strategy? Because they're trying to get this information out and get some justice for the survivors, as well as get some people arrested. Now, they named about 12 co-conspirators. So I encourage everybody, go look at Representative Massey's statement on the House floor. Not these are co-conspirators. And Jennifer Jones Austin, she can clarify what that means. So thank you, Reverend Sharpton. As always, I appreciate you, the work, man, push here. All the civil rights leaders, and we've got to support with our money and with our energy, and we've got to win this, the House and the Senate.
0: Oh yeah, we must.
1: And I just believe we do. I'm saying 90% turnout.
0: Yes,
1: you know,
0: ma'am.
1: That's what I'm saying.
0: I love.
1: You know, 90% turnout. Thank you, Reverend.
0: Thank you. On the message board, what's her name? Marvetta Rutherford said, "What is the word on the 15-year-old?" That shot two women and killed one. Why so quiet? Because the families have not called me. I don't know whether you're trying to be concerned or sarcastic, but we don't get involved unless the victims' families call us. And when they do, that's when we respond. I don't impose myself on people's issues. But thank you for the question. I hope it was made with the right spirit. Let's take a break. Be right back. Sharpton. Policy Day. Keeping it real. We'll be right back.
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1: Of course I am. A little intimidated, too.
0: Why?
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0: But, Mom, you did great with me.
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0: Right. 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

0: Brother Deshaun in Washington, D.C. Deshaun?
1: Yeah, what's up, Al? I don't really have no problem with what Laura Loomer said, but I think it's a bigger issue. Nobody's allowed to criticize black women the second you say something. The only thing you get back is the sign language. Oh, your mama black, you hate your mom, blah, blah, blah. The same old tired sign language that we heard. So black women are not above criticism. Some of those women do act ghetto and ratchet, even though they're in Congress. So there's nothing wrong with calling them out.
0: Well, I think the problem, Deshaun, is not that anyone says that you can't call them out and give your opinion. I think that the problem is that people don't want them to be responded to. Luma can say what she wants. You can say what you want. But then y'all got to take fire back. If you fire at people, they got a right to fire back.
1: I told you to come to the Manosphere. The Manosphere has said way worse about that fake ghetto hood rat Jasmine Crockett than Laura Loomer ever did.
0: But that's your opinion. And I think that what you're inviting me to is not something that I agree with. That's your opinion. You have a right to opinion. What I think that there's a difference between you being able to express yourself, which I do every time you call the show, and in saying that I'm going to do something because you tell me to do it. I'm not telling you what you should believe. You should not tell me what I believe. I believe that, don't start yelling now because you'll be talking to the dial tone.
1: You do it all the time anyway, Al.
0: You want to do that. That's what you want to do. I'm talking very calmly to you, and you're going to start hollering. And I don't allow hollering on the show, even if they agree with me. What I'm saying to you is that it is absolutely fine to disagree. But just know that if you take a shot, people have a right to shoot back.
1: Absolutely. And the only other thing I wanted to say was I personally don't have a problem with voting. I want everybody to go out and vote. But the only issue I have with the older generation is sometimes older people act like that's the only solution to all our problems. Vote, vote, vote, vote, vote. We've been voting since before Motown had their first hit. It's on the bottom then, you're on the bottom now. Here you all come, the sunk cost fallacy, just saying get out and vote. But I have empirical data to show that in some cities that are Democrat, majority black, voting has not helped us in forever.
0: Okay, and I respectfully disagree. I think that voting is a part of the solution, not the only part. And I think that voting, when we voted in the right numbers and won, we got things like voting rights, like, in fact, nobody, including Byron Daniels running as a Republican in Florida, couldn't be running without the Voting Rights Act. We got that because we voted in a Congress and a president that passed that. We got the Civil Rights Act. We were able to raise the median income to a degree. Then we lost it when other people started winning votes, and our voting went down. So I think that for people that say we gained nothing in 60 years are not telling the truth. The truth is we gained and lost, gained, lost. We gained under certain people and lost under others, which is why the more we vote and bring out people, the more we got. You can't tell seniors and younger people that needed help with health care that the Affordable Care Act was not gaining something. We didn't have it before that. We got that because we elected a president that did that. So I don't think it's a straight line that, oh, we didn't make any progress. My mother was born, raised in Dothan, Alabama, and couldn't vote in her hometown until she was almost 40 and living in New York and went back home and would visit. She, of course, was voting in New York. But her son ran for president, and the fact that I could run and people were voting then was because people voted because of the Voting Rights Act. That's just facts. We can argue different opinions, that we can't argue facts.
1: Hello?
0: Yeah.
1: Yeah, absolutely. So the thing is, we need to start working on other solutions aside from just voting.
0: I agree with
1: you. Family, education, community.
0: I agree with family. I agree with education. I agree with community. And Deshaun, including that family, are black women.
1: Yes, but the bastard baby mama culture is something that's actually destroying our people. And we have empirical data to prove that. Education.
0: That the what? You broke up. The what is the destroying our culture?
1: The bastard baby mama culture. Like these black women having 6 and 7 kids by 9 and 10 baby daddies. That's actually destroying our community.
0: And you have data on that.
1: Well, black women are number one in out of wedlock births, and what should be a paradox.
0: You said you have empirical data on that. So you have empirical data that black women are having outrageous percentage of out of wedlock birth, huh?
1: That's not what I said. What I said was black women were number one.
0: Number one in what area? In what area?
1: Now, come on, stop fronting.
0: You can't answer the question. See how you get upset when I ask you a question? I said empirical data, number one in according to what data?
1: I'm getting ready to answer if you let me tell
0: you. Go ahead.
1: Black women are number one in out of wedlock births, and they're also the least married.
0: According to what data? I'm trying to find out from what you're quoting.
1: National Institute of Health.
0: What National Institute of Health? The federal government, yeah. National Institute of Health says that black women are number one. And no, that's not true. That's not true.
1: So who's number one in out of wedlock?
0: No. Don't ask me. You're the one that claimed the data. But I know the national because I'm getting ready to do a lecture. Just a second. I'm getting ready to do a lecture with people that are from that. And that clearly, I can tell you, is not the claim of the national. Don't make stuff up, Deshaun. Come on. Come on, let's take a break. Let's go to somebody else. Deshaun, now you are fabricating. No, don't go to break. Don't go to break. Let's go on to the next call. See, when you let people talk, a friend of mine used to say that a fish wouldn't get caught if they kept their mouth shut. You can talk yourself into getting caught. Now, he has the right to say whatever opinion he wants, but to sit up there and quote something that's not true, like the federal government said that, that's not true. And I'm not going to entertain untruths. He can disagree with everything I say and call every day if he wants. But if you're going to say something that's a fact that's not a fact, that's what I'm going to say. No, let's move on. Let's go to Brother Jacob in Philadelphia, WURD. Brother Jacob, you're keeping it real with Al Sharpton.
2: Peace be unto you, Reverend Al, and your global listeners. Reverend Al, before I get started, do you know what day it is?
0: What do you mean?
2: Well, let me tell you.
0: Okay.
2: It was the 3rd of September. You know I had to go there, Motown.
0: Always remember. I remember
2: yes,
0: that.
2: Yes, sir. Yes, sir. Yeah, it's the 3rd of September. Look, Reverend Al, I got another one. My mother used to say, and you do it excellent. My mother said, give a person enough rope, they hang themselves.
0: Yeah, that's true. That,
2: and there it is. Well, there it is. We just heard it. And you just so smooth, man. You know what I mean? You so smooth and intelligent that, look, we got people like my brother that just called. They want to make you look bad because a couple of buses didn't show up on in certain places, right? The march went on, everything was no incidents, everything, but they want to go down a rabbit hole to try. They got a campaign out there, Reverend Al, and I know you know because you've been preaching since you was a little boy. But they want to discredit you. They want to discredit you and our you call him the Attorney General, Crump. Oh, man, I call y'all the dynamic duo, right? But they try to discredit our leaders, man. They got a white evangelical preacher. I don't even choose to know his name. And he's out there talking about, Reverend Al Sharpton, he's not a reverend. He's not a preacher. He don't even know you like that. Now, it's an insult for people who don't even know what they're talking about, like the last caller, to just say things. And then you have people that hit your...
0: Well, let me just say this, because we're going to run to the break. If no one was criticizing me, then I would not be affected. I mean, people far greater contributions than I made. Martin Luther King, do you know what they used to call Martin Luther King? Reverend Jackson, all that. So I'm not bothered by that. I'm confirmed by that. Out of all the people that stood up for Nolan Wells, I'm the only one they want to sue. That makes me stick my chest out. I'm not the only one stood out there, but apparently I'm the one to get to them. And people talk about bus. I'm coming to Philly and do a rally. I want to meet the people that want to ride on the bus. Not one of them will say they paid for a bus seat. Not one. We paid for the buses that didn't come. Not a one. Ask them, how much money did you lose? And I'll tell you how much we lost with the buses not doing right in Philly. But you had 35, 40,000 people there. Why don't you talk about that? Oh, that doesn't fit your naysay scenario. But tell all the people complaining, I'll be there, and I'll be there with the head of the chapter and the receipts. But I could see people bringing that up. They said, I paid for my seat and didn't get it. You ain't paid nothing. We did, and we lost. And I want to know why we lost from the bus company. And I wanted people to understand that I appreciate them. That's why I'm coming. Not only to Philly, I'm coming all over the country. But I'm also going to be dealing with voting and all while I come. Thank you for your call, Brother Jacob. Let's take a break. We'll be right back. Keeping it real. That's what I do. Shopton, that's my name. Be right back. Keeping it real.
3: 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It's one of the many new drinks out now. Who knew ice-cold drinks could be so fire? Try them all, only at McDonald's.
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1: 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Every Saturday and Sunday, including this coming Saturday and Sunday, I will be live. It's Labor Day weekend. That means a lot of y'all getting your last whatever for the summer. Turn the show on so you're informed. Turn it on with your guests. If y'all having cookouts at the beach and all that, turn on Politics Nation. I'm booking some of the movers and shakers right now in the Senate and the Congress so we know when you come out of the holiday what you're facing. Watch it this Saturday. I'll be live both nights. One of the things when they did the salute of my 15th anniversary, President of MS said at the thing that she marveled at the fact that I've never missed a show. I've been there every show for 15 years. I said, yeah, because I take it as my mission and my assignment, and I intend to fulfill it. So watch it and be a part of it. Also, you that are in the New York area for Labor Day, or you that live in this area, meet me at the Saturday Action Rally in Harlem at the House of Justice, 6 Hancock, which is really 124th and Lenox Avenue. 9 a.m. to 11 a.m. I'll be there this Saturday looking for you, you and you. Bring your relatives. You got friends come in or relatives come in for Labor Day weekend. And let them experience the rally and shake my hand after. I like to greet people. I always like to stand at door and greet people, thank them for coming out. And, of course, you that are not in the New York area, you can watch it live on Impact Television, live on NationalActionNetwork.net, or live on YouTube /NAN, N-A-N, or on AME Zion Network. All right, let's go back to the phone. Let's go to Janet in Baltimore, Maryland. Janet.
2: Hey, Reverend Al, how are you today?
1: I'm doing very well.
2: I am calling to ask if when the lady lawyer comes on later today, I hope she does, because maybe she would be the one who could answer this question. But my thing is that if the courts have said that this mail-in scheme that the U.S. Postal Service wanted to implement was illegal and they couldn't do it, if the Postal Service decides to ignore them and do it anyway, aren't they in contempt of court? Don't people get detained, censured, or locked up for that kind of action?
1: It would seem to me if you defy the courts that, yes, you can be prosecuted. I will certainly bring it up to Attorney Jones Austin. But on his face, it seems to me that the answer to your question is yes. If they go against a court order, yes.
2: Yeah, because I know we can't do nothing to Trump, but ain't nothing stopping us from locking up that Postmaster General. Because he would have been the one to authorize it.
1: I think that's an excellent point. I really do. Thank you for your call. Let me go to Disco Brian in Philadelphia, Pennsylvania, WURD. I see Manuel Murphy saying, Rev, I stream NAN live Saturday mornings. Oh, thank you. I want everybody that can to stream it live if you're not in the area. Go ahead, Brian.
3: Hey, Rev. Listen, I've done my best to fight for justice and righteousness my whole life. It's been a long and winding road, and I've stumbled plenty. I still do. I'm imperfect. But my white Gentile male heart breaks whenever I hear self-haters broadcasting their self-hatred. I don't care if they're Kanye, Candace, Tucker, Nick Fuentes, Hassan Piker, or Brother Deshaun on this show. Please, please, seek therapy. Forgive those who have betrayed you and spread love. Rev, to Pam's point, although Laura Loomer frequently invokes her Jewish identity, the most prominent Jewish organizations have been denouncing Laura Loomer from the beginning of her career. In 2020, during Loomer's congressional campaign, the ADL called her ad that used Holocaust imagery against fellow Jewish Democrat Lois Frankel disgusting and demanded that she take it down. The American Jewish Committee, the AJC, described the same ad as a complete and utter shanda, which is Yiddish for disgrace. Democratic Majority for Israel called her ad repulsive and bigoted and said Loomer owed an apology. And Holocaust scholar and Jewish communal leader Menachem Rosensaft wrote in the Times of Israel that Loomer's comments comparing Jews who vote Democratic to capo Jews who help Nazis constituted, quote, anti-Semitism on steroids, and he titled that piece in the Times of Israel, "The Jewish Anti-Semite on Trump's Plane." So Laura Loomer has been, is, and unless God changes her heart, will always be a disgrace. It was heartbreaking to see that in order to curry favor with Trump, President Zelensky in Ukraine had to take an interview with that that horrible woman.
1: Do we lose?
3: Fingernails on the chalkboard, Rev. The opposite of the heroic women being honored around the country right now, Dolly Parton and Gloria Steinem, may they both rest in power. Rev, the reason I was calling today, I was scrolling yesterday and saw another prominent black preacher throwing a little shade at the March on Washington, basically saying, instead of spending millions bringing people to Washington, we ought to be spending those millions getting people to the polls. And I wanted your take on that, Rev, because you constantly remind us that there was never one perfectly unified civil rights movement, that there were, you know, black nationalists who thought King was accommodating and people who disagreed about tactics and personalities. But yet history proves that marching and organizing and litigating and registering voters and getting people to the polls were not mutually exclusive. So my question, Rev, is why do we still fall into this trap of saying, don't do that form of activism, do mine instead? Why can't it be buses to Washington and buses to the polls?
1: Well, I think, again, most of those talking are motivated by less than, I'll say, noble intent. And thank God it's only a few. Dr. King's generation had more against him. Malcolm X and them opposed the March on Washington. But the march ended up being an energizer. Marching is designed to energize and mobilize people to go back and get people to vote, to go back and lead them out. And that's what we did on Friday with all of the naysayers. We put 40,000 people in Washington. You've not seen a black-led gathering of 40,000 people since Trump's been reelected. So obviously people get envious and jealous. They do their whatever they do. I don't know who you're referring to, but it doesn't matter. We did it anyway. And then now we are going in the cities we mobilized. And we have a nucleus of people that rode to Washington and said, yes, I'm committed. They will be the nucleus and the emperor who we will have in that city to do the development of brigades that will be doing the phone banks and being at the polls. But you have to first energize people, galvanize people, to organize people. And that's what marches are for. And I wouldn't read too much into, I don't know who you saw, what people say. Some of it has impure motivations. Some of it is just tactical disagreements. But history shows if we're wrong to have marched in 26, then Was King wrong to march in Washington in 63? Was his wife and others wrong for? I remember in 2000, Martin Luther King III and I had a march in Washington, and his mother said that how proud she was she spoke and handed us the baton. So I don't think anything would matter to me or anybody more than Coretta Scott King telling us that, and that's why we've done it every 2 years. And as far as saying spending all that money, we spent organizations' money that we raised for the march. People didn't spend any money getting on the bus. Yes, they had to get their own food and all. They would have had to do that if they stayed home. So in its basic point, doesn't make a whole lot of sense to me. But I move on. Now phase two, we're going in those cities and organize those people. And I hope whoever you're referring to is doing the same thing or help us with ours. But I thank God for the tens of thousands that met us in Washington. Let's take a break. Be right back. Keeping it real. Shopton. Policy Day. Be right back.
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0: Keeping it real, keeping it real. I'm your host, Reverend Al Sharpton, and we're back. 1-877-532-5797. 1-877-532-5797. 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And we're joined now, as we are every Thursday at this hour, by the the CEO of the Protestant Welfare Agencies in New York, as well as the vice chairman of the National Board of National Action Network, Attorney Jennifer Jones Austin. How you doing, Jenny?
1: Doing all right, sir. I'm here. Glad to be with you and with all your listeners.
0: Let me go to a question someone raised that I think warrants a more detailed legal answer. The whole fight in the courts about mail-in voting that's been invoked by the president, and the Supreme Court gave one ruling that was basically based on process and more than it was on the merits of the case. It was procedural. Now it is back and forward. Explain what it is this administration is trying to do in terms of changing, altering, undermining all of the above in terms of people having mail-in voting and where it stands at this point.
1: Okay. So one of the things that lawyers always center on when we're looking at laws, we're looking at legislation, court law, when we're looking at policies as well as executive orders, is what is the intent behind it? And I think that, you know, I immediately want to go to and help people appreciate that Donald Trump actually made known his intent. He talked about when the Supreme Court ruled just last week how their ruling was good for, I should say a little better than good, but how his ruling was good for Republicans. So this is what people need to appreciate. Since COVID, mail-in voting has picked up significantly. And in just the last general election in 2024, we saw a significantly higher rate of Democrats voting. Nearly one-third of Democrats voted by mail-in voting. What Donald Trump fears is that more people will vote via mail-in, and so people who may not have been able to vote before weren't trusting the mail-in voting system or just weren't even cognizant of it, weren't aware that it was such a thing and it was something they could do, will now take it up more, and that it now will benefit Democrats more than Republicans. So what he's attempting to do is to interfere with states' rights when it comes to voting. States are the authorities when it comes to the election processes, how they'll be stood up, when primaries are held, you know, what ID is required and the like. And what Trump has done is essentially issued an order that directs states to work with the United States Postal Service, whereby states have to submit a list of all citizens who are on their rolls. That list then has to be vetted by the United States federal government, and then it gets turned back to the post office that then will use that to filter the mail-in voting, mail-in votes. And so essentially what happened was you had states that went to court that said, no, this, you can't do this. This is illegal. It takes away states' rights. The Supreme Court didn't rule on that. They just ruled on essentially technicality, saying that no harm had yet occurred, and so therefore the states didn't have the right to sue just yet. What we're now learning is that a whistleblower has come forward and has shown that when the federal government was being prevented because of an action that was taken by a Boston judge earlier in June, what we're learning is that the federal government, even though the judge in Boston had halted the federal government from moving forward with this order that is seeking to undermine the Democrat vote, what the court, the Supreme Court said was, well, there's been no harm just yet. We don't even know how this is going to play out. Now we know how it's going to play out. And so now states are back in and they're saying, okay, here's what the harm will be. People will be dropped off because what the order, what Trump's order would allow for is for essentially the federal government to say, these people aren't on this list, take them off. And they're also saying that if there's a problem with a bulk of what they call envelopes that have been essentially brought through, worked with USPS, the federal government, is if there's a problem with the scanner, because each mail-in ballot, if you've ever done it, has a scanner on it that is to track to the individual and to the state, to the overall election process. If there's a problem with just one, under Trump's order, all of the ballots that were part of that bulk get thrown out. And so now we know what the game plan is, and we all

0: but he's also just trying to mess with people's minds about what is legit, what's not, and keep people away from the polls.
1: Yeah, I was going to say, as they go back and forth on the legalities, that he's really trying to create enough doubt where people won't even try mm-hmm. to vote. Because I think on the law, he ultimately is not going to be successful. Even Roberts.
0: That's right.
1: Went with the minority of the court. The Chief Justice said on one of the things that they were raising, saying, I don't think it's lawful. On the law, I don't think it's going to stand. But if they can get enough noise, people say, oh, I don't know what to do. I ain't voting at all. And they win by our surrendering our right to vote.
0: That's exactly right. Never before have we had a situation where states had to submit to the federal government. There's nothing in the Constitution. There's nothing in any voting rights acts that have come down from Congress that says that the states have to submit the list of their citizens to the federal government to have it vetted before these people can exercise the authority to vote. And so he's created a fictitious rule that would not withstand legal scrutiny, but he's got it all now muddled in the courts. So people are going to be all the more confused. It's what Trump does.
1: All the time. It's called distraction and established confusion. Where are we now in this whole battle around mail-in voting? Where are we at now?
0: Well, the interesting thing is that now, because the whistleblower has come forward and it has been demonstrated that that the instruction to the United States Postal Service to go forward and to develop this system that would cause great problems, one, because it was being stood up too rapidly and was not being tested, the judge in Boston has actually now put another halt on it because she's saying that they violated the initial judicial order before they'd ever gone into the Supreme Court. And so now there's a halt once again.
1: All right, let's talk more policy. You on the phones, 1-877-532-5797. 1-877-532-5797. Shopton. Jones Austin, keeping it real. 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

0: will share with you some of their experiences. I'm stuck between paying for medications or paying for food. John from Maine. After paying my bills, I can buy groceries. It's sad to say, food comes last. 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
14: 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No phone calls, please.

0: Keeping it real. I'm your host, Reverend Al Sharpton. Attorney Jennifer Jones Austin is our co-host. Let me take some calls before I go to some more policy questions, Jenny. Let's go to Fred in Milwaukee, Wisconsin. Fred?
1: Hey, how are you doing, Reverend Sharpton?
0: Doing fine.
1: Hey, first I wanted to say, just a couple of things. Like, I attended the march. I didn't get a chance to meet you, but, you know, I heard the comment, the one, whoever the pastor was or whatever, and it's like, it's, you know, my thing is, you're doing good. And if we all have the same goal, and there's many roads to lead to that, why criticize something? It was inspiring, and, you know, if they would have been there, they would have heard the organization, the National Coalition of Negro Women, where they talk about their, and I think one of the sorority groups where they're going to register 1 million people to vote, right, and active thing, the proactive thing, and they would have heard all the students from the HBCUs speaking, and it gives you a different insight as far as, you know, sometimes, you know, they look at Facebook and all these other social media, and they see the negative things that young people are doing, but they don't see the positive things because they don't get publicized. And with everything, there's a glitch. So I commend you for what you're doing. The only thing that I wish, the pastor come on Friday, I would have loved to hear him say that day, hold my mule and close out the program.
0: Yeah, well, but let me say this, Ben, and I'll let you go to your second point. I think that what you said is true. We had a lot of young people there, a lot of students, and they were on the program. And let me also say this. One of the reasons why I'm comfortable with just answering the one person that said that he heard one preacher say something on about the march, we shouldn't spend all that money, I think, on millions going to Washington, is every major civil rights, national civil rights group leader was there and spoke. President NAACP spoke, Derek Johnson, President of the National Urban League, Mark Morial spoke, the head of National Council of Negro Women, Siobhan spoke, you had the Black Women's Roundtable. So if you've got the largest national civil rights organizations all on one platform, and you've got Hakeem and 15 members of the Congressional Black Caucus, and you got the progressives, Bernie and Bernie Sanders and AOC, then why is some envious preacher matter? The whole civil rights movement, the stuff we say we want, happened. We showed young people, Howard, students from all over the South, everything we say we wanted happened. So if you mad, there's something suspect about that. Now let's go on. Go ahead. That's all I'm going to talk about that. Go ahead, Fred.
1: Yeah, okay, I agree. Because my daughter attends Morgan State, and she went with me, and she had a great time. And, you know, we saw Donna Brazil there. But the question I have for Attorney Joan Anderson, and my thing is, when it comes to the
0: Attorney Jennifer Jones Austin.
1: Jennifer Austin. Okay, yeah, Joan.
0: Her husband may be listening. I don't want her to think that somebody else.
1: I don't get her in trouble either.
0: Yeah,
1: but
0: yeah.
1: The question I have, when it comes to these executive orders, I mean, okay, I know they're only good as while he's in the White House, but what does it take the Congress or lawsuits to challenge all of them? Because some of them are just crazy. You know, it's like he wakes up in the morning, okay, I'm going to change Ontario to, you know, the Lake America and so forth. So how, as citizens, do we take these executive orders from the federal government, and does it only apply to federal institutions or federal employees? How does it affect the rest of us?
2: So, hi. And I'm going to look up who Joan Anderson is to see if that should be an alias.
1: No, I'm sorry.
2: It's all good. It's all good. So federal orders are only legally binding on the federal government, federal agencies, federal employees? And it's a great question that you're asking, because people automatically very often assume that whatever President Trump does by executive order applies to everybody else. So you take, for example, like his anti-DEI orders. They don't legally bind private companies, private corporations, private individuals. They don't legally do that. But what happens is he's got, like, you know, because we see the president role as the preeminent role, people think the minute he says something, it covers everybody. Legally, these executive orders only apply to the federal government. And by that, I mean the executive branch, like the agencies and the like. They don't even necessarily bind Congress, and they certainly don't bind the Supreme Court, because these are separate, equal branches of government. They're not legislation, so they don't cover everybody. But the problem is that it's only when the Congress comes in and backs them up do they have greater reach and extend into, you know, individuals' rights and states' rights and the like. That, in part, is why we've got the problem we have with these mail-in ballots. You know, he can direct the post office to do something because, quote, it's a federal agency, even though it's independent. But at the same time, if it's infringing upon individuals' rights, it can't go that far. And if it's infringing upon states' rights, he can't go that far. That's why the Supreme Court hasn't yet ruled on the legality of it. They were just saying, well, like, who's got standing to actually raise the issue? Is that helpful to you?
3: It clears up a lot of stuff because, some of them are just silly, and like he wakes up in the morning and, you know, and decides that, you know, he's going to write an order. And it's like abuse of power in a sense, because if any other president, Obama would have did this, they would have dragged him out the White House.
2: You're spot on. It's like, I mean, essentially he uses the presidency like it's one for his own profit making. You know, it's a money making engine for him. He uses it as a bully pulpit. He uses it to essentially manipulate and control, you know, entities and individuals that are not within his control. You think about some of the work that he's done to get corporations to get on board with his anti-DEI activities, right? If you even take the tariff wars, he doesn't have full control over tariffs. That's something that has to be legislated, right? The war that he's taken us into. So he essentially, what his aim is to push, test his authority as far as he can, and then actually get the courts involved and bring it all the way up to a Supreme Court that essentially many of the people on it are doing his bidding, and see how far he can push the law. That's what his game plan is.
0: And try and keep it hung up in the courts, even if he knows ultimately he loses, he causes enough confusion. That's why you have to galvanize nationally and locally, because you have to counter the narrative that he's given. For example, when the caller mentioned about, you know, some criticism, it was everybody that looks at television, listen to radio, saw the march on Friday, on the news Friday night. Some of it was live on C-SPAN and MSNBC all day long. If we didn't have a march, they wouldn't be talking about our marching all day at all. So I think that we have to have a strategy that is multifaceted, like they do. He's got the lawyers working one side while he's out doing appearances on another side today, J.D. Vance doing the press stuff. Why do we have to get in each other's way?
3: Exactly.
0: All right, thank you for your call. Let's go, Jenny, to Renee, also in Milwaukee. Renee?
4: I'm not in Milwaukee. I'm in Pontiac, Michigan, 30 miles north of Detroit. That's where I live.
0: All right. Okay. I'm sorry.
4: Okay. Good afternoon, Reverend L, and good afternoon, Attorney Jennifer Jones Austin. I want to continue on this absentee ballot thing. Okay. First question is, absentee ballots, people request those. Like, I, you know, I'm on the permit list. So it has my name on it, using myself as an example. So once it's like my regular mail, correct? So that's really my personal property. So if I can turn it in if I want to, or vote or not, that's, or burn it or whatever. I'm not going to do that, by the way. But I'm going to vote, you know, for, I'm Democrat delegate who's the Secretary of State that's running for governor. And I saw her a couple of months ago and asked her a similar question, said, whatever Trump do, she's going to just sue him, you know, back and forth, just like how he goes up to the Supreme Court, because she's not turning over any list and she's not turning any ballots over to anyone. So that's what Jocelyn Benson said 2 months ago when she came to my club. So the other question is, the post office itself, their function, since it's, what, 1800s, when they started the post office, delivered the mail, not interfere in elections, not hold up people's mail, since absentee ballots are someone's mail, which is someone's personal property. So Trump is like the Temptation song, he's not much on thinking. You know, the Papa was Rolling Stone, whatever, the chases money and drinking, so he's that part, he's that much on thinking. So how is that going to do? So I can sue the post office if they hold up my absentee ballot and millions of other people who think like me. So if I would like those things I said, is that personal property? Sue the post office? And is, are they going outside their function interfering in an election? Those are my questions. And I'll sit here and listen.
0: Let's take a break. We'll be right back. Keeping it real. Shopton, Jones Austin. Be right back.

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30: There's no side that can justify to me killing innocent people.
31: What is it good for?
30: Absolutely
31: nothing.
28: Uh-huh. Keeping it real with the world's civil rights leader, the Reverend Al Al Sharpton.
0: Keeping it real. I'm your host, Reverend Al Sharpton, Attorney Jennifer Jones Austin, our Vice Chair of National Action Network, CEO of Protestant Wealth Agency in New York, is our co-host. I see on the board full support from Rav. Okay, you got it. Well, I can see. Rav Hidzwa Jeremiah says full support from South Africa. They listen to South Africa and Germany. We're getting calls everywhere. And I think that it is, important that we have that global audience. Let's go back to Renee. Renee from Milwaukee, repeat your question because I want everybody to understand what we're talking about.
1: Michigan. Okay. Question about the absentee ballots. Since because they're mail. And they have people's names on them, and the person either requests them, and also they have that number assigned to them. That becomes personal property because they have their name on it. That's like things in your house that you got your name on it or whatever, or your driver's license. Trump stop personal property. The other thing is the post office job is to deliver the mail and nothing else, sell stamps or whatever else they do, is sort the mail and deliver it. So that's, they don't get involved in the elections and everything. That's not their purpose. That's another agency, I think, that handles that, but that's not the post office. They delivered the mail, and it's been like this since the 1800s. Third question, if the post office refused to deliver the absentee ballot, I heard they're going to cherry pick and say if your name is Deshaun Jackson or Shasquisa Smith, a black sounding name, pick out. I don't know. That's a rumor going around here. So can these people that do not get their ballots because of the post office's withholding due to this Trump dum-dum executive order, can these 100 million people, wherever, I mean, they withhold, sue the U.S. government and Trump and the post office for withholding those ballots?
2: Okay. So the first thing I want you to understand and appreciate is I really like and appreciate the way you're thinking about these issues. I think that it's solid logic. The challenge we have here is that you don't have complete control according to the United States Constitution. The way our government is set up, you do not have complete control, absolute control over any personal property or mail in, and mail-in ballot would be part of that as well. We don't have complete autonomy over anything. You take something like guns and gun control laws. You take your car, your house. You don't have complete control over how you use and what you do with these things. So I like your logic and the way you're thinking about it, but you've got to remember that your personal property, if it can be determined that in some ways it's infringing upon the rights of others or it's in violation of some federal law, then you don't have absolute control over it. That's number one. Now, number two, the question that you ask about, okay, well, you know, I'm thinking kind of what you were saying, like, you know, what were you saying, like what you can do about it? Or, like, we've got to remember again at the end of the day, right now what's happening is it has not been opined that Trump has the authority to do any of this, and it's most likely that, you know, there would be no way to hold up that he has true authority. Think about it this way. If the Supreme Court thought that he had authority to do this, then they wouldn't have this court being what it is, they wouldn't have brought it down to a technicality of standing. They would have made a ruling on that what he's seeking to do is actually legal under the law. Mm-hmm. They don't, like, they know that it's not. That's why they didn't rule on it. They just treated it as a standing issue. So at the end of the day, it's likely going to fall apart. The challenge is what harm will have been done before then.
1: Okay. But the ballots here haven't been mailed out yet. So, and then if they're going back and forth with all this process, the election, as far as this midterm, it's going to be over with and done. About time, I don't know what he can do.
0: Yeah, that's why the pressure has to be now. That's why we're in Washington.
1: Right.
0: Because that's where the action is going to be called. It will be determined in Washington. And we've got to keep that pressure on. They say it's procedural. We've got to get them to the merits or to refrain from interfering with the case at all. So that's why the pressure's got to be there. That's why we had the members of Congress there. That's where we've got to go. But thank you. You brought it right home.
1: Okay.
0: I thank you for your call. And I think that it is important that we understand that's where the power lies. We right now, for example, as we get ready to go to the various cities on the ground, we also will have to be briefing people based on what they come back out of Washington with. So, you know, it's pretty asinine to say let's go grassroots and not Washington, like Washington ain't going to decide the laws that we're going to have to deal with grassroots.
2: Mm-hmm. You know, and I think that everybody needs to keep in mind, you just need to keep moving forward. I mean, what I would advise people in this moment with all this craziness, try to participate in your local elections. If you're not going to be around on election day and you don't want to show up on election day, be a part of the early voting. You know, like if you can't do that, then do the mail-in. But right now you have different options and you want to make sure that your vote is cast and it's heard, and who knows what shenanigans they'll be playing. So if you can't be there on election day, make sure you're there for early voting. And if you can't do that, then know that nothing has changed just yet on the mail-in voting. There's now another block, another temporary restraining order because of what Trump is doing and what has been uncovered with the whistleblowing. But it's not a time to take chances.
0: Let's go to Doug in Atlanta, Georgia. W-A-O-K, Doug.
3: Good afternoon, Reverend Al and Attorney Austin. Congratulations on your congratulations on a successful march on Washington and 15 years of Politics Nation.
0: Thank you.
3: I'm ex-military officer, and so we always learn measure, countermeasure, right? Anytime someone takes an action, try to come up with a countermeasure for it. So when I look at the voting, I say, okay, we beat Trump the first time because we inundated him with votes, right? So they weren't ready for that measure. So I think they've come up with a countermeasure. My concern is with specifically Dominion voting machines. You know, they proved that they were secure, good operation. But then in October the 9th, as a matter of fact, they got purchased by a Republican election official called Liberty Votes, run by a guy named Scott Liedecker or something like that, which he ran a polling equipment company. So I said, okay, now, so they're buying this secure system, but the system is made of both hardware and software. I'm also a software engineer. And so I said, how long would it take them to change that software to behave in a different way than what we expect, what we can't see? And it's typically 3 to 6 months. So I look at that and I say, okay, so they're probably working on changing these voting machines in some way so they get the outcome they want rather than the true outcome. And then down the road, I see that Trump fired all the people associated with the Election Assistance Commission, which is responsible for verifying the versions of these machines and verify they're secure and they're ready to go. So you got rid of people that are going to secure it, and they're constantly, I mean, a Republican company has now bought the Dominion voting machines, and Dominion voting machines are used in 27 states. They're used in more than half of the states. So they got the greater majority with the Dominion voting machines. But why isn't anyone talking about that? Why isn't anyone, or is there anyone in the background investigating that or keeping track of the versions that are being changed or how the software is being changed for Dominion voting machines? They could put, you know, new changes out there before the vote and then cause a different outcome. And everyone would just
0: let me say this, and I'm going to be very careful because I don't want to betray somebody's confidence and engagement. But I can tell you one of our partners, National Civil Rights Organization, is very deep into this Dominion purchase, the implications, and promises us that by the first weekend, September, which is now, that they were going to come back with some findings and probably a petition in the courts about this, because it is very suspect. I think you're thinking methodically, as you said, you're a military man. It never occurred to me until this particular leader of a national organization spoke last Friday, brought this up to us about, in a joint call, about the Dominion purchase and who purchased it. So with everything you say checks with the information he gave us, and I'll be looking forward to when he comes public. I can then talk more. In fact, I'll probably have him on this show and my TV show. But thank you, Doug. Go ahead.
3: You know what I wish you could have on your TV show? I wish you could have someone that used to work for Dominion Voting Machine, someone that was responsible for the software before the purchase. And they'd have the knowledge to tell you kind of what they were focused on, what their primary objective was with that system. And then you'd probably go a lot further down the road.
0: That's a great idea. That's a great idea. You should, now that you're out of the military, you ought to produce a show, because that's real good. You gave a good suggestion. Thank you for your call. Let's go. I see Dial 676 says, good afternoon, Reverend Shopton and chat, listening from Los Angeles, California. Yeah, tell me, Dial, how things going out there is with the mayor's race with Karen Bass. Let me know what's going on. I'm coming to L.A. on this tour, but I need to know what I'm coming into. Let's take a break. Be right back. Keep it in real. Shopton, Jones Austin. Be right back. We'll

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0: Keeping it real, keeping it real. I'm your host, Reverend Al Sharpton, and we're back. Turn to Jennifer Jones Austin. Here's our calls. Let's go to New Jersey. My man, Street Council's on the line. Street Council, you're keeping it real with Sharpton and Jones Austin.
1: Yeah. Hey, how the brother? It's good to hear from you, brother. It's good to hear that the sister's still holding the line with the brother, man. We was out there with you, brother, on the front lines of D.C., man. You know, the brother, you know, they did a good job. I mean, excellent job. The people came out no matter the weather, brother, because at this stage in our life, brother, we got to weather the storm.
0: That's right.
1: You know, we got to weather the storm, brother, and we need marching orders, man, you know. To each city to city, state to state, brother, we need to push. We got to push, brother, as we count down the very survival of our life and our people, man. You know, we getting hung. I ain't really hear, you know, too many people talk about that, man. But we got to, brother, we got to highlight this on every level. And we need marching instructions, brother, to bring out the vote and marching instructions to get involved.
0: That's
1: and
0: right.
1: Reignite the movement, brother. You know, with this food and this technology is dumbing us down out here, brother. I appreciate your contribution. May the Creator continue to bless you with many more years to come, brother, and allow the Sister Jones, man, to continue to hold the line and educate our people, man. One of the few attorneys besides her and Attorney Crump that's really on the front line exposing this criminal system that we up against, brother. Appreciate you taking my call.
0: All right. Appreciate you calling. It's from Newark, New Jersey. Been a gladiator warrior a long time, and I had to go to him. Let me go to Pierce in Ohio. Pierce? Hello? Pierce, you're on the air. Yes, you're on the air.
2: Yes, my name is Terrence Tolles. How are you today?
0: I'm all right.
2: I'm calling about a report that I read. It's a report out of a newspaper called Capital B, and it involves a black couple, Courtney, they call CW, and Nicole Mallory. They have been harassed and racism since moving to Yoder, Colorado, and opening their farm. They have a 1,000-acre farm. And reading this article, they have even been arrested for defending their property. Yes. The headline says, Colorado ranchers fear for their lives after shooting on the farm. After years of facing harassment, the Mallorys say they are still experiencing it. And this article was written April the 9th, 2026.
0: And what's the periodical you read it in?
2: It is Capital B. And the reporter is Alaya Wright, A-A-L-L-Y-A-H, Wright, W-R-I-G-H-T.
0: Let me see if we can track this down. Thank you for your call, because we had John Boyd on, the president of the National Black Farmers Association, that was on my TV show Sunday night. Let me see if I can track this article down, see if we can find these people. Jabbar in Alabama. Jabbar, you're keeping it real with Sharpton and Jones Austin.
3: Reverend Sharpton, how you doing?
0: I'm doing. What part of Alabama are you in?
3: I'm from Anniston, Alabama, but I go to school at the University of Alabama.
0: I know where Anniston is. Go ahead.
3: Yes, sir. I actually met you earlier this year, the day after Reverend Jackson's funeral in Selma, Alabama. I spoke to you inside the church right before we left and went to the bridge. I spoke to you in the back. But for me, as a young man, my question to you once was, how could I get more involved in civil rights? And not only that, get people my age to get to the polls and understand what exactly are we supposed to be voting for?
0: Well, I think, first of all, thank you for your call. And obviously, you're sincere. You're in Selma, now you're calling in. I think that we have people in Alabama that you need to be a part of, and really part of the leadership, because you want to. Young people hear more from young people. And if you would take our toll-free number, talk to Christian Matthews, who's our youth leader here in New York, and y'all network, and y'all can figure out when we swing through how we can do a youth council chapter there and work together with you. Call us
3: 847-687.
0: Do this number. Christian's at 877-626-4651. 877-626-4651. And tell Christian, I told you on the air to call that you want to do something with young people down there, and let's make it happen. Absolutely.
3: Yes, sir. I truly appreciate you, Reverend Sharpton. I truly do.
0: I appreciate you. God bless you. That's a call, Jenny, that warms your heart. They talking about young people.
3: Mm-hmm.
0: You saw hundreds of young people at the march. Now you got a young brother from Anniston. He's at the University of Alabama calling on the air saying they want to do something. There never was a generation where all of the young people, the majority of young people involved,
4: right.
0: It was always the few that were in SNCC, that was in SCLC. When I joined Breadbasket under your father, it wasn't like I had 500 folk coming with me. Maybe 10.

0: and feeling like they were there and they were making a difference, and they were. The last thing I'll just quickly say to you, you know, Daddy preached a sermon once, and it's in the book God in the Ghetto that, you know, you authored a chapter in there. I put it in the book, and it's titled The Majority That Matters. And essentially what he was saying is, you know, people will want you to believe that if you don't have hundreds of thousands or hundreds of thousands of million people marching in the streets with you, that nothing is happening, right? Or it doesn't make a difference. So if you don't have hundreds of millions of people going to City Hall or the White House with you, that your work doesn't make a difference. And what he was saying is, be ever mindful that if you're going morally and with God in the way that God desires and intends for his people, then you are with the majority that matters.
1: Well, that's true, and I'm telling you, we've only had 1 million man march. We ain't never had millions going nowhere.
0: Mm-hmm.
1: And to prove your point, we've had marches all through since 2000, maybe once or twice had a couple of 100,000 people. It doesn't matter. As long as you got enough to make the point, that is the point. Let's take a break. We'll be right back. Keeping it real. Shopton, Jones Austin. Be right back.
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0: host, Reverend Al Sharpton, and we're back. 1-877-532-5797. 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Don't forget, I'm on the phone booking. I've got already some senators and governors booked for this weekend. We'll be live. I don't take holidays off. We'll be live Saturday and Sunday, 5 p.m. Eastern Time, on Politics Nation with Al Sharpton. Jenny will tell you they did a reception dinner honoring our 15 years, which is unheard of in TV, people host that long. And the president of MS Now said, she wanted everybody to know, I never missed a show in 15 years. So I'm not going to mess up now. I'll be there Saturday and Sunday. You be there with me Saturday and Sunday, 5 p.m. Eastern on MS Now. You that are in the New York, New Jersey, Connecticut area, you that are visiting for Labor Day weekend, join me. I'll be there at the House of Justice in Harlem, 124th Street and Morningside. The official address is 6 Hancock Place. Hancock is about 2 or 3 blocks long, so you'll know it by 124th and Hancock, 9 a.m. to 11 a.m. on Saturday morning. And many of you watch it live stream that are not in New York on Impact Television, as well as NationalActionNetwork.net, as well as YouTube/NAN, as well as the AME Zion Network. Let's go back to the phone. This policy day, let's go to Todd in Cleveland, Ohio. Todd.
1: Hey, Reverend Al Sharpton, Jennifer Jones Austin. I listened to the beginning of your broadcast, the opening, and I didn't tune back in until about maybe 35 minutes ago, so you may have addressed this already. But at the beginning of your broadcast, you mentioned that you wanted a policy conversation about the Democrats coming back in the party into the House of Reps, and preferably doing an investigation on the 2026 elections. And I thought that you were also in that statement, you were also referencing the improper realignment of the maps. Is that correct?
0: What I said, not the investigation of the election, the investigation of how the laws were changed around redistricting for the election.
1: Correct.
0: The 2026 election is not finished. The general
1: Correct.
0: Election is not to November. I was talking about how the Supreme Court changed the voting laws in 2026 in terms of redistricting.
1: It caused a negative compromise to the just setting up of the maps.
0: Correct.
1: That's what happened. So now,
0: hello?
1: I have a question for the two
0: okay.
1: of you. I assume Jennifer's there. Would it be in the best interest of the population as a whole that this investigation be based on causing a negative compromise to the social economic well-being of the public in place of making it a negative compromise to the black population? Because in the black population, there's diverse socioeconomic groups of people. And although I'm pro-black, partly because I'm black, but even if I wasn't black and I knew what I knew, historically, I would say we need to be better protected. Or they, if it wasn't we, I would say they. I do understand that the social economic well-being of the public is always the primary focus for those that are living private citizens as opposed to politicians. So again, do you think the focus and the investigation should be better? You cause a negative compromise to the social economic well-being of the public overall, to the Republican Party.
0: Jenny?
2: And I just want to clarify, are you talking about the impact essentially, like you're talking about the redistricting and the impact, the social economic impact? I just want to be clear, that's what you're asking.
1: Yeah, is that the better focus if the investigation does occur about the improper realignment of the maps, as opposed to making the focus, you cause a negative compromise to the black population? Although that should be part of it.
2: I think at the core, we've got to remember that there should be no discrimination against anybody because of race. In America, there is no discrimination based on socioeconomic status. So I think you have to have, if you see disparate impact, and essentially that's what the Supreme Court ultimately held that you could not anticipate. You'd have to show that there actually was. And that's how, and I'm talking about the Voting Rights Act, what they said needed to happen, that you couldn't just presume that there would be a compromise or negative impact upon people of color. You had to be able to show it. So I think, one, you still have to go with that. But secondly, first and foremost, underlying, we're talking about human rights, citizens' rights being violated, you know, constitutional rights being violated. So before we even get into socioeconomics, yes, that's a consequence of all this, but at the core, it is a violation of constitutional rights of every citizen of the United States. And in particular, you're showing here that there's a discriminatory impact. And what has happened with the Supreme Court is discrimination is still an issue. It's still illegal. They've just changed the circumstances between whether or not you have to be able to actually show it or you have to suggest and show a strong indication that it would happen. So I don't think you step away from how this has a negative consequence upon black people. But at the core, you deal with the constitutional issue.
0: Well, I also think you've got to deal with the laws of voting rights, which was what the Supreme Court was ruling on, was based on racial discrimination. And the Voting Rights Act, passed by the Congress in 65, was to protect those who needed voter protection based on race. And they identified certain congressional districts, most in the South, two in New York, that had a history of disenfranchising blacks based on race.
1: What were two in New York?
0: I know one was in, I don't know the number. It was one in the western New York area, which is Buffalo, below Buffalo, and the other was, I think, where Lord is the congressman now. Okay. And so I think that if we're going to remedy this, we have to therefore remedy that based on, if you're talking about investigation, on why is, based on investigating this, why is it that you changed it? Are you saying now that there is no discrimination in those districts anymore when it comes to voting? If you go for just using economic questions, you know, affordability, all of that, you didn't say affordability, but the economic status.
1: That counts.
0: There's some districts that they're the same kind of plurality in terms of you have some districts that have rich and poor in the same district. You can't establish that. There was no discrimination against people's income. It was discrimination against people's color. And this was to be able to have people remedy what they did. The thing that, and what they did by law, you got to remember it was by law we couldn't vote. There was never a law against poor people voting. It's a law against blacks. It's a law against us being able to use the front of a bus. A law is against us going to use the toilet. So government must repair what government broke. The reason it's a government responsibility is it was a government infringement on our rights.
1: Well, wait a minute. Let me ask you this, and based on what I'm about to tell you, let me ask you this. The folks that brought this case and to trial, I mean to the court in Louisiana, and messed up the Section 2 of the Voting Rights Act, are claiming that, well, you can still vote. Everybody can still vote. Now, we all know that, yeah, but you heavily reduce the impact of a population's vote ability to get what they want, and it was intentional, and a lot of those folks were black. But a lot of those folks were also in the socioeconomic middle class or less. Do you not think that you have to address that in defense of the investigation?
0: I think you have to address it, but I think the premise of it, and Jenny's the lawyer, has to be repairing damage done, and you cannot argue that it was done based on race. They can argue class. They cannot argue race, because that's what the laws was repairing. You were undoing what they did by law. So whether you are a black millionaire with a funeral home business or whether you were black on welfare, you were told, tell me how many jelly beans are in the jar. That's the problem. That was then. But right. If you've had that since Reconstruction ended, how do you in one or two generations repair what you did by disenfranchising us? And what the government does not want to take responsibility, well, under Trump, the government doesn't want to take responsibility for what the government did. It was, I tell people all the time, the reason you had affirmative action is because you had an affirmative program against us. The reason you right. needed DEI is you had the absence of diversity, equity, inclusion. Don't act like we just invented this in some social lab. We were dealing with what was done to us. So the argument must be, how do you end it where we are just starting to empower ourselves, having equal members of Congress, etc., that were excluded because we couldn't vote and because our districts were made meaningless, which you're going back to now?
1: How do you address, Jennifer, these people that are saying, but you can vote now, and your vote does count now, even though you and I and most of the people that pay attention to this type of behavior understand that the vote's impact has been intentionally diluted, focusing on a race. But there's another group of people that have been pushing for the voters' right to act to be diluted, are saying, but you can vote now. We're not blocking your vote like we used to. How do you address
2: two things here. Well, the first one is that in the first instance, there have been significant changes in law across the states, right? Very often people are just looking at the federal case right now. They're not looking at what has happened state by state by state that is actually making it more difficult for people to vote. People being taken off voting ledgers when they shouldn't be, simply because they haven't voted in the last two elections, doesn't mean that you shouldn't be on the roster anymore. There are changes that are happening that are actually taking away people's rights to vote. And the other part of it is when you engage in this type of gerrymandering and redistricting, you are actually weakening somebody's vote. So it's twofold. One, in some places, voting that people do have difficulty now voting can't vote because they've been removed from the ledgers when they shouldn't have been. And secondly, because it has been made much harder for you to vote and for your vote to count.
1: Well, you're saying this type of gerrymandering, but are you firm that any type of gerrymandering causes this problem? Because I think that's the case.
0: All right. I'm going to have to go. Let me take my leave. Let me thank Attorney Jennifer Jones Austin. Let me thank you that called in, listened in, you that called in and couldn't get through, but hung in there anyhow. Remember, whatever you do, wherever you go, however you feel, tell somebody, tell anybody, tell everybody. Reverend Al told you personally, keep it real.
3: Keep it real.
0: Keep it real. Whatever you do, keep it real. I'll talk to you tomorrow.
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0: And Grand Rising family, thanks for starting your Thursday with us. Our guest is Dr. Kakai Patterson. They call him the Hood Doctor in Washington, D.C. Linda Stewart is also with us, and both of them, they have this program tonight. It's Men Who Cry Out Loud, brothers and sisters who've got, brothers basically, who've got emotional problems. This is an outlet for them. Before we left, Linda was telling us how the program actually works, and I've got a question for Dr. Kakai as well. So Dr. Wimbush is on deck, so just hold on for a second, Dr. Wimbush, while we clear up on some of these questions for Dr. Kakai Patterson, the Hood Doctor, and Linda Stewart. So, Linda, I'll let you finish. Tell us what happens, what's going to happen tonight in the program.
1: Yeah, the program is with Dr. Kakai. It's called The Prescription for the Prescription, The Man in the Mirror and the Healing. And so what happens is they come on a link that's generated through the streaming program, and they just, you know, sit in the green room till we bring them on. And they just come on, and we ask them the first question. We do their bio, and we ask them the first question. And as I said, after the first question, the whole show seems to organically grow into what it is that they're feeling or what they want to express. You know, and from that point on, it just takes off. And so, and then it is live on Facebook and also YouTube, which is the social media packages that we use for it to go live. But it is a fantastic show. Men Who Cry Out Loud is just resonated throughout the community in my spirit. How I got the concept was definitely through the Holy Spirit, who told me, and I was like, I don't have a clue why men don't cry. And since then, he has shown me the real reason why he asked me to do it. And as I say, I do step back because I want men to feel comfortable being able to express themselves and not see a woman's face up front to inhibit them from really talking from their soul in the depth of what it is they go through. So I'm in the green room. I can hear and see. And when Jerry Archer calls me back on my co-host, I come back on and express my opinion.
0: Let me ask you this, Dr. Kakai. The issue is people like you to be anonymous. You said you went and saw Dr. Wilson, but you were already well known by yourself in Washington, D.C. as the Hood Doctor.
2: Yeah.
0: Did you have some concerns that somebody, you know, brothers may know that I went to see, even though it is Dr. Wilson, but I got emotional problems. Was that a concern for you that may leak out or that may harm your reputation? Because, you know, brothers are supposed to be buffed out and, you know, machismo and all that kind of stuff. You know what I'm saying? You don't want to come off like you sort of punkified, you know?
2: And I definitely had that concern. I was like, man, they're going to think I'm weak, man. I said, who can I share this with, you know? I did share it with maybe a couple of people. But, yeah, it's always that stigma attached that makes you fear other people knowing because they may misinterpret or do some other kind of judgmental things, or you might think it could cost you your job, your relationship, you know, all kinds of things at bait right here as it relates to decisions that you make. But those decisions in the long run should be for yourself and for your betterment. And going to a professional like Dr. Welzing and some of the other counselors that are out there, you can get some guidance and direction to kind of help you move forward. Oh, yeah.
0: We quickly
1: absolutely. We found that to be a serious issue all the time because of the embarrassment. They are very afraid and very ashamed. I had a story real quick. I'm going to get off. A guy who I wanted to come on, he has some serious trauma. From when he was a little boy, his mother gave him up at 3 and he went into a foster home. Unfortunately, life didn't go well when he got there. And he said, Linda, I want to write a book, but I can't write a book because I will cry every page. And I said, come on the show and talk about that because you're not by yourself and you could heal some other people. He said, I can't. I can't because I can't let my job know. I can't let my wife know. And I'm like, dude, you're suffering in silence really bad. And so in answer to your statement called that's what really men suffer from. They're embarrassed and ashamed to talk about the things that they go through. So it's hard.
0: Wow.
1: You know,
0: yeah, well we've got to work on it, and that's why we have you guys on this morning. But real quick, Gene in Pikesville, your question for Dr. Kakai or Linda. Gene, there on line one? I'm not hearing Gene. All right, let's move on.
2: Do you hear me?
0: Yeah, we can hear you. Go ahead.
2: Yeah, Grand Rising, everybody. I'm totally blind. The last time I saw my son's face was when he was about 15 years old. And so whenever we greet or ever we part, we embrace and we kiss. I kiss his face. I hold his face. Then I see with my hands. And every other thing that's happened to me, I've been a cancer survivor, et cetera. He has been in my life, and we have commiserated with each other. Do black men embrace and kiss their children, their boy children?
0: Now, I thank you, Gene. Thank you for your question. Let me, before you answer, Dr. Gokai, I don't know if the family remembers when Jesse Jackson kissed his son, Junior. And that people like, you know, you're kissing his son. And, you know, I don't know if he kissed on the lips. I can't remember. It was a big, you know, discussion.
2: Right.
0: If you remember that. Go ahead, Doc.
2: That's the difference. Actually, I kiss my son every day. He was here yesterday. We hug and we kiss. It'd be guys out in front of my building because I'm right in the hood. And he'll come up in his car and he'll jump out of his car, run over, hug me, and kiss me. And I said to him years ago, I said, son, I'm going to be kissing you on your cheek. I said, don't you be acting like you all into, you know, not letting that happen because you don't want nobody to think that you might be gay or something like that. I said, that's not what it's about. I said, in Africa, men walk down the street holding hands. I was told that back in the 70s by my mentors and some of the Panthers who had been over there. And so men walking up and down the street in Africa holding hands, you know. But again, the culture speaks to not doing that. Our culture speaks to doing that, you know. And yes, me and my son do kiss. And I know of other men whose sons and fathers kiss each other on the cheek, for sure.
0: Thank you.
1: Absolutely. My brother is a real hugger kisser. Matter of fact, his son's a grown man. He sits on his lap. My son sits on my lap. Well, I don't care where we are because he's expressed his emotions with his son since he was born, and he has no shame, you know, and that's the problem. Yeah. They feel that they can't touch. And that is the deep-seated root of why a lot of them go through that, because they don't get a chance to get that affection that they need from a man because of the fear and the shame of not being able to express himself, not in public, but in private as well. And so it really is a stigma, as Dr. Gokai says. Yeah. And it's needed.
2: If my sons are questioned by people in the community, and they have been, this happened before over the years, they're, you know, well in their late 20s and 30s, and people would go up and say, you know, your father so-and-so and such and such, and I had already told my sons as they were coming up about my history, what I've done, you know, the kinds of things that I did that were negative, drugs, women, blah, blah, blah. So they knew the whole history by the time they was 8 years old. So when they went to school and people, oh, your dad, so-and-so, he said, oh, no, that's not the truth. This is what really happened. They was able to correct them and tell them the entire story about whatever that negative behavior was. And as a result of that, they were always clear about what not to do.
0: All right. Listen, we got to cut it there, but this has been some invaluable information that you guys have laid on us this morning. Linda, how can folks tonight, how can they sign on?
1: Actually, they can join Ask Nana. The Ask Nana is the social media site. It's Ask Nana, and it's a navy blue circle with a gold A in the middle. There's another one that has Ask Nana with a question mark. That's not me. Mine is a navy blue circle with a gold symbol of A in the middle, and I can bring them on, and I can send them the link to the show, but they can go on Facebook Live at 7:30 Eastern Standard Time, and the show comes on there, and it also is uploaded to YouTube. So they can go on Facebook Live at 7:30, or they can join my follow me, and then I can send them the link directly.
0: All right. Thank you. Thank you, Linda. Thank you to Dr. Gokai. You guys are doing invaluable work in our community. Thank you. This is an issue that's not really being discussed.
1: I pray more men get healed.
0: Yeah, we hope so. That's all we're all about. Thank you, Linda. Thank you, Dr. Gokai.
2: You're welcome, my brother. Thank you, WOL family.
1: Welcome.
0: Ten after the top. Yeah, let's go to Dr. Ray Wimbush now from Morgan State University. Grand Rising, Dr. Wimbush, welcome back to the program.
3: Grand Rising, Carl. That was a fascinating discussion about black men. Just fascinating. You know, I say a lot of that in my book, The Warrior Method, A Parent's Guide Rearing Healthy Black Boys, because it's very important that, you know, black men and black boys as well have safe places to express their feeling, because historically it has not been safe for black men to express their feelings. So I was really glad to hear the discussion.
0: You know, and this is in your wheelhouse, because we've done programs like this before, and we had men call up and say their dad has never told them that they love them. Just say, right. I love you, son. And you know, after the program, some men admit it. They've never told it because it's part of that, our image of being a macho. You know, you want to be, you know, to love
3: exactly.
0: It seems like it. So, and a couple of the guys tried it, Dr. Wimbush, and they said that they were shocked at the response of their children, because their children never heard them. They were grown men, and they're telling them, I love you, son. That difference.
3: That's right. I've got two sons, and all of our conversations end with, I love you, son, you know, and I love you, dad. But, you know, there's so many, and I've had black men in therapy who have never been told, either by their mother or father, that they love them. And it's something that we have to do so that black men can feel that they are loved. You know, Tommy Curry, I don't know if you ever read his book called The Man Not, but he talks about this extensively. And it's something that we don't talk about a lot, you know.
0: Well, let me ask you this, because this is in your wheelhouse, as I mentioned. Why is there such a stigma attached to seeking help if you're a man and going through some issues?
3: Well, you know, as a psychologist, you know, men are hard to get even in therapy because, I mean, black men especially, because, again, I mean, think about the history of black men. If they couldn't speak out during enslavement. The last time black men spoke freely as a culture was before we were enslaved. You know, nowadays, you know, if you say something, you know, assertive to a white person, you can get slammed. I mean, you know, we saw this recent video of this cop pulling this brother out of the car in Arkansas by his, you know, his locks, you know, so you got to be careful. We all black men have heard, and black girls as well have heard about the talk. And when, you know, that we all get when we're in our teenage years about how to deal with police officers. So black men, it's never been a safe place for us to talk. And, you know, it's interesting that back in the 80s, there was a book about Terry McMillan called Waiting to Exhale. I had seriously considered writing a book years ago called Waiting to Explode about black men. And I think that many of them are about to explode, and it comes out in the form of violence because they can't express who they are.
0: And why is that?
3: I think it's the system of, you know, again, you know, the system of white supremacy, you know, attempts to, you know, suppress our feelings about stuff. I mean, you know, you saw, I mean, this past week when Hakeem Jeffries had the meeting with Jared Kushner. And then I was looking not just that he had the meeting, which he shouldn't have taken, but afterwards, he tried to, you know, say why he took the meeting. And I think the system tells black men, you know, like LeBron James was told a few, just shut up and dribble. You know, they don't want us. You know, Toni Morrison talks about this in her book, Sula, you know, about black men not being able to, you know, express who they are, but just keep quiet and don't say anything for fear of retaliation and in many cases death. And I think that, you know, Hakeem, it was clear when he was, you know, telling people why he took the meeting, that he was thinking about his job. And he wasn't able to say what he said. And those men who do say what they want to say, like Malcolm of old or the Black Panthers of old, you know, they can be killed for it. The system tells Black men to shut up and dribble.
0: Is that why a lot of brothers have refused to speak out when it comes to certain issues? They remain quiet, or we just have it in the barbershop or the corner or the bar we're having a drink, instead of really coming out and really speaking out? Is that a part of the problem? Do you see that?
3: You know, absolutely. I mean, the proverbial barbershop discussions are open and honest. And oftentimes you find those. Yeah, I was in a barbershop last week, in fact, and it was interesting. There was a Black barbershop, and a white boy came in there to get his hair cut, and the discussion among the Black men shifted immediately when he came in, because, you know, it's almost like it was an unspoken code among us, don't say in front of this white man what you would say to us. We were safe. He was viewed as being unsafe. So I think it's almost like, and we're told, you know, don't speak out, you know, keep your head down. There's a scene in the film Beloved where a Black man is walking with his girlfriend towards the end of the film, and the white people are on the sidewalk.
0: Hold that story right there for us, Dr. Wimbush. You got to step aside for a few moments. It's 17 minutes away from the top of our family. Our guest is Dr. Ray Wimbush at Morgan State University. We're going to talk politics with Dr. Wimbush as well. You want to join the discussion, though, reach out to us right now at 800-450-7876 and we'll take the phone call.

0: 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I'm Rock T.
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0: and Grand Rising family, thanks for staying with us on this Thursday morning at 21 minutes after the top of the hour with our guest, Dr. Ray Wimbush. She teaches at Morgan State University. And Dr. Wimbush, I'm going to let you finish your story that you tell us. We got some folks that want to talk to you already. I also got some tweets for you as well.
1: Well, you know, I mean, I was, you know, citing the film Beloved, based on Toni Morrison's book, and at the end, how the black couple had to jump off the sidewalk to make room for white people who were walking on the sidewalk. And it's also interesting that we always have to ask, you know, Neely Fuller used to say, what are they up to next? So last night, you know, you probably heard that Gloria Steinem died. There's a lot of black scholars who, you know, a lot of people don't know, for example, that Gloria Steinem worked for the CIA and actually described the CIA, these are her words, that it was liberal, nonviolent, and honorable. And so a lot of people, again, black scholars have said how the white feminist movement in the late 60s and early 70s was orchestrated to derail the civil rights movement and to turn black women against black men. So right after that, Gloria Steinem put on the cover of her magazine, Michelle Wallace, who wrote this ridiculous book, Black Macho and the Myth of the Superwoman, in which she just said that black women at their heart, black men and women at heart, hate each other. So it was a way of dividing us. And so you've got to have an analysis from 30,000 feet about Gloria Steinem, because you're going to hear all of this stuff about how great she was. She worked for the CIA. And some people say, as Tommy Curry and other black scholars, not just male scholars, but women scholars as well, who have said that she derailed and divided much of the relationship between black men and black women during the civil rights era.
0: Yeah, they're not going to tell that story today. But yes, she has passed, and she worked for the CIA. I think it was Dick Gregory who whipped us about that first.
1: Yeah.
0: Anyway, 23 at the top there, Dr. Wimbush. Brother Kakai, Dr. Kakai, the hood doctor who just left us, has a question for you. He says, ask my brother Ray, what happens when there is no male representation in the home, and how does it manifest or show itself in developmental years through to adulthood?
1: Well, it's horrible. I mean, you know, a lot of people will say, well, when there's no man in the home, you know, the first thing that, you know, black boys get is that women dominate everything. They punish me. They reward me. And it doesn't mean that you're anti-woman or anything else like that, but this is why, as black boys grow up, many, not all, but many of them in a fatherless home have anger towards black women. And it doesn't mean that that's automatic. But two-family homes have shown that they're better. And so in terms of raising black boys and black girls. And so what does, you know, the primary attack, as Dr. Welsham said, has always been to get rid of the black man in the home and to make black men feel powerless to stop the onslaught of white male towards black women as well as black men. When I visited the castles of Ghana, it's interesting that the black the male dungeon is right across the courtyard from the female dungeon. And on Sunday afternoon, black men had to hear their daughters, their wives, their mothers being raped by white men after church service. That was delivered. That was psychologically devastating to black men. And so not having a black man in the family has always been one of the major goals of white supremacy, is to, you know, take men out of the home, put them in jail, beat them, let them cry in public to show that they're weak and aren't manly enough to take care of their own families and themselves.
0: Let me just share this here real quick, since you mentioned at a slave dungeon in Ghana. On one of our trips, we had a brother with us. It worked at the station, by the way, and he was, I would say, melanin challenged, if you will. He heard the story, and he came out. This is a big, buff brother, crying. And he wanted to slap the first white person he saw. And look at where he's gone. So, you know, the only person who saw mostly black. But he was – that just ripped him. What you just told us about the different dungeons where the women were and the brothers in the, had to listen to their mothers and daughters and sisters being raped by these white thugs. And when the guide was telling us this, he just broke down. I guess he looked at his skin color and figured, this is where I'm from. This is what happened to me. This is how I got here. We had to restrain him, man. He was just gone. He was just like, I'm looking for the first white man. I'm going to punch him in the face. You know, he was all upset. But just thinking about it now, he should have somebody really, because none of us were there equipped to have that kind of discussion to tell him what he was going through. But I just wanted to share that story with you because it's still embedded in my mind. I can see it, you know, right after he got out of those slave dungeons. But anyway,
1: absolutely. And when you're in the dungeons, you don't want to be. I've been in those dungeons that are all black, and then I've also been in the dungeons when, white people are laughing and talking, and people, black folk from this country as well as other black nations have said, you know, would you please shut up? Don't say anything. So, you know, and a lot of times when I'm in front of black audiences, I'll say that one of the things that all black families have in common is that in their ancestry, there's a white male rapist. That's how we got these last names. That's how we got these skin colors. Like you just mentioned, the brother that was, you know, angry but broke down. And see, a lot of times we don't want to face that history, so we avoid discussing it. And then we hear black men like Tim Scott, the senator from South Carolina, talking about there is no racism, or, you know, in this country, the United States is not racist. It is racist, and we don't talk about it enough and how it personally affected us, because it did. And it affects our family.
0: Yeah. We got some folks who want to talk to you at 30 minutes out of the top of the hour, Dr. Wimbush. We'll start in Waldorf. Brother Carlos is there. He's on line one. Grand Rising, Brother Carlos. You're on with Dr. Ray Wimbush.
2: Grand Rising, my dear brothers. And Dr. Wimbush, I was waiting for you to come on to ask you this question. But when you mentioned the thing about Gloria Steinem, it brought to mind that we have to always think with the third eye at these people who are coming to our community.

0: and who has adopted the white supremacy, white reactionary philosophy that endangers and continues to engulf our community in his position on the Supreme Court, and the white people just love it and exalt him, my dear brother.
1: Well, I always say that, you know, anyone who says that white supremacy has not been successful in recruiting some of us to its army really doesn't know history. I'll tell you a story about Clarence Thomas that many of us don't know. In 1969, I had won a scholarship to Yale University, where Clarence Thomas went. Do you know that at one time, Clarence Thomas was a member, or at least a self-styled member, of the Black Panther Party when he was a student at Yale University in the late 1960s? When someone told me this, I didn't believe it. And I think I was there at the same time he was there. I didn't know who he was, of course. But it's interesting that he went from that to where he is now. And, you know, I remember when his book, you know, came out a few years ago, his so-called autobiography. I refused to buy it, but I sat in Books a Million, and I've read the book. You know, it took me a few hours to go through the book. And, you know, he was born in Pinpoint, Georgia, and after reading the book, you know, he didn't like himself from the very beginning. He didn't like dark-skinned people because he was dark. He didn't like light-skinned people. And he gravitated towards white people. And it's reflected in his entire life, especially his judicial rulings against Black people. He's an example of a self-hating Black person. We have them and have always had them in our communities. We could talk about Tim Scott, but we can talk. I mean, I don't want to start calling the roll on the super slaves in our community, but, you know, Thomas is a reflection of what white supremacy does to you if you allow it to. We've got to actively oppose it infecting us. And a lot of us just yield to it, and he yielded to it.
0: Yes, sir. And just a quick follow-up, if I could. When you co-opt a Negro like Supreme Court Clarence Thomas, you give him a white woman, or a white woman that will feed him with that racist pathology. And this is the final caveat that I think a lot of our brothers are engulfed with in our community when they integrate, this is my personal opinion, integrate and marry a white woman, because they can never support, as I understand it, our journey, our aspirations as a people, because it's been destroyed in that regard. Thank you for taking my call.
1: And you're absolutely right, brother. I don't want to punch down on anybody, but we saw what happened. Tiger Woods hasn't been, you know, right since he got beaten up by his then wife years ago. He hasn't. I think he won one tournament in the past 10 years or something like that. You know, and I know you probably step. I'm probably stepping on some toes when I talk about interracial marriages, but the fact of the matter is that it's an example of the co-option of many Black men, like you mentioned Clarence Thomas, and I could name some other, or again Tim Scott, who have yielded. The ultimate yielding is to say, I'm going to sleep for the rest of my life with someone who has historically been dangerous to me. So I know some people out in the audience probably say, oh, my God, you know, is he talking about my wife? You know, maybe so.
2: You know, let me throw this in here. One of the things Dick Gregory, I hate to bring back Greg again, but Dick Gregory said Clarence Thomas problems because the sisters wouldn't date him. This is, that was the problem. This is the sisters rejected him. They thought he was too ugly. That's

0: And that's his psychological problem. That's why that where that all that hate comes from. So I'm not sure about that one, though.
1: I think it's a combination of things. You know, there's interesting enough, there's a lot of studies that are out there of, you know, some of our great scholars married white. I mean, Sheikh Antar Joke married a white woman. Rogers, that wrote the books about, you know, he had a white wife. In fact, she had given his writings when J.A. Rogers to Fisk University, where I used to teach. So there's a lot of black, you know, Quincy Jones was married to a white woman.
0: Frederick Douglass.
1: Don't need to, well, see, and so I don't know. I mean, someone needs to do a serious study on motivations of those who married white women, you know.
0: Yeah. Hold that thought right there, Doc. We got to step aside for a few moments here. We got to check the traffic and weather and the news in our different cities. Family, you two can join our conversation. It's not what we were going to talk about, but you want to speak to Dr. Ray Winbush? 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

0: And Grand Rising family, thanks for staying with us on this Thursday morning here at 18 minutes away from the top of the hour with our guest, Dr. Ray Wimbush out of Morgan State University. Before we go back to Wimbush, though, just to remind you, tomorrow's Friday. This is where we give you a chance to free your mind. All that means is just to think for yourself and join us for our Open Phone Friday program. Begin promptly at 6 a.m. Eastern Time right here in Baltimore on 1010 WOLB and also in the DMV, the Washington Metropolitan area on 1450 WOL. And again, don't wait till the last minute. We always have a bunch of folks who don't get a chance to, you know, voice their choice because they wait till the last minute. But Dr. Wimbush, I got to ask you, since we're talking about black women and white women, Laura Loomer, her racist outburst, if you will, about black women. I want to get your thoughts on that.
1: Well, you know, Laura Loomer, I guess it was after she got her facelift because she's a very, and I'm sorry, she's a very unattractive person. But she's apparently, you know, very attracted to, as well as him attracted to her, of the criminal in the White House right now. Her calling black women the B word and not limiting it to, you know, black women who are elected, but to Supreme Court Judge Brown. To all the black women who are in, and Arab women who are in Congress. You know, she's a dangerous person. And see, I told people, if Trump came out tomorrow, and this is why we're in a very, very dangerous period, and said, look, I think Laura Loomer is correct, and we should, I mean, if he said this, I think that Laura Loomer is correct, and we should start arresting black women and black men because they're dangerous, they're ghetto, as she said. I think a lot of white people would do that. That's why we're in a very dangerous time in our country. Black folk are. And I think that we have to, and when they asked her, did she really mean that? Of course she meant it. And she said, yes. She, you know, she doubled down on it, which is, you know, what people are saying now. She didn't deny it. To say this, we're living in a time where you can call publicly the people who are in the highest office, who have achieved, you know, within our community, elected offices, the Supreme Court and so forth, you can be called a bitch. I mean, I'm just going to say it. And no one does anything about it. Not one Republican has denounced it, you know, because they're afraid of what will happen to them. So, again, we are in dangerous times. I think I'm not surprised that she would say something like that. And I'm not surprised that there's been no denunciation about it from any Republican in office.
0: What do you think? Is that white privilege? Tim Scott didn't say anything. Any of those black MAGA folks, are they cool with it? Have they spoken up?
1: Well, you know, super slaves like Tim Scott, you know, their first thought is, you know, I want white people to love me. So they're not going to say anything. You know, I think if Tim Scott were in a, if white people said, look, let's go after black folk, he would volunteer to be the first in line to be executed. And I'm sorry, that's how I feel about the dude. But it's, I think that super slaves are just totally brainwashed. And I think that he won't denounce it at all. And black maggots aren't going to denounce it because they're brainwashed. They're like zombies. Practically,
0: explain that. They don't see themselves as being part of the black race, or they see themselves as something special, different from us. That if they attack one of us of our race, that they attack all of us. They don't think like that.
1: No, they're like the author of Addicted to White. They're addicted to white. I remember I had a student once in therapy who had a white mother and a black father, and he said he hated black people. He had a black father, and he said he hated black people. And it wasn't because his father abandoned him or anything else like that. He just didn't like being black. And it's a pathology that runs very, very deep. Is downloaded into our brains that being white is, you're right. We have sayings in our community about being, you know, black stay back, brown stick around. We have those things in our community. And a lot of us have just yielded to it. And I think that,
0: on the story that you told us about the brother who hated black. How black was it? How of a degree? Was he light? Was he melanin challenged?
1: He was light. Was he crystal black? And he only dated white women.
0: Oh, okay. And his hair, texture, did super curly hair or he had straight hair? All these things matter.
1: It was kind of curly. But, yeah. I mean, you could tell he was black. Like my mother used to say, look at the nose and the ears. But you could tell he was black, but he just didn't. He had yielded. Now, the opposite, of course, is somebody like Clarence Thomas, who also is in the same category as this student. But I think that we don't have a serious study. If I said I wanted to do a study to NIH that would involve self-hatred among black people, I couldn't get funded for that. You can't get funded for that because they said, well, we want them to stay self-hating. I mean, white people love people like Tim Scott or that student that I had. They love people like that.
0: Well, hopefully we haven't lost Dr. Wimbush, Kevin.
1: No, I'm still here.
0: Okay, we got some more folks. We got some folks. Yeah, we can hear. We got some folks want to talk to you, okay. Dr. Wimbush. So let's take some calls at 10 away from the top. Yeah? Let's go to Alabama. Brother Everlasting's there. He's on line 3. Everlasting, your comment, your question for Dr. Ray Wimbush.
2: Grand Rising, Mr. Nelson and Dr. Wimbush. I want to speak. I was trying to call into Dr. Patterson, but something was wrong with my phone. But anyway, like the trauma and the things that black men go through, I think the first link in that is white domination. See, a lot of times it's hard for us to deal with white domination because, like you said, sometimes you're afraid, you don't want to be killed, you don't want to lose your job and things of that nature. But we have to realize that there's other ways that you can support the struggle and be anonymous, like Aretha Franklin used to do. So if we don't deal with the fact of overthrowing white domination, all these things are going to keep occurring because imagine the energy if, especially a lot of our black youth, if we took that energy that we hold inside and we turn on each other because we're afraid to go up against white boys, all of those things wouldn't be happening in our community. All that destruction and murder, because we would take that energy towards white domination. And even if we lose, right, it still would be a win situation. That energy wouldn't be predicated upon each other. So at some point, we have to realize that. Yeah, and I just want to put in by saying this. Now, we talk about people, like you said, and that's a legitimate concern. You're afraid to be murdered. You're afraid to lose your job and all that kind of stuff. But look at Harry Tubmans and all them people who were so-called free but went back to free their loved ones. Now, they knew the price of them getting caught was death. So their desire to free their people overrode the possibility of them getting captured and them getting killed. Because if they got caught, they were dead. But even in that instant, even with those circumstances, they still went back into them. We're not saying that everybody can be like that there, but collectively, like I said, we have some that are out front, and then the other ones, who, if you feel that you don't want to lose your job, which is a legitimate concern, you don't want to lose your house, your life, there's ways that we can still help to fight this thing and you can remain anonymous. And I think eventually we would win. And one more thing, because this is what Amos Wilson always says. If we don't teach our children and educate our children to overthrow white domination, we're miseducating them, period.
1: Right. That's right.
2: So can I hold? Yes, please. Can I hold on to hear Dr. Wimbush's response, please?
0: Go ahead.
2: Thank you very much.
1: No, I agree with you absolutely. And, again, there's an Ethiopian word that many of us have heard called jegna. An Ajegna is somebody who knows the history of their community, protects their community, and is willing to die for their community. So you mentioned Harriet Tubman. She was Ajegna. So was Malcolm. So was Dr. King. And what we need now are people who are willing to sacrifice to the point of their lives themselves. And we don't have that many Ajegnas in our community right now. The right. Black Panthers were Ajegnas.
0: All right. Hello? Thank you. Yeah, thank you. Thank you, Everlasting. Thanks for the question.
2: Okay. Thank you.
0: Follow up. 7 minutes away from the top there, 800-450-7876. Speak to Dr. Wimbush. Mark from Anaheim's calling us on line 7. Grand Rising, Mark.
3: Good morning to the listeners and good morning to the guests. You know, brother, I love hearing you talk about Clarence Thomas because I'm embarrassed to say he's Gullah Geechee. I don't claim him. I don't know anybody else who's Gullah Geechee who claims him. Tell you a little psychosis. Well, one of the things about Clarence Thomas that I will never forgive him, you know, all the stuff with Anita Hill, for you folks out there who don't know, and I don't talk about stuff I don't know, she never wanted to testify against him. It was a white feminist. It was a white feminist judge down here in Downey, California, who gave her name to the Democratic Party. And then she was subpoenaed and she was forced to testify. But when she testified, she told the truth. Now, Clarence Thomas is a very interesting character because he has always, trust me, I've done my homework on Clarence Thomas. And thank God for people like Minister Louis Farrakhan, because we were going to get Robert Bork as Supreme Court Justice. Because if you know, Thurgood Marshall had retired like he should have, Jimmy Carter would have been able to put somebody on the Supreme Court. But just like Ginsburg, who wouldn't step down, the Democratic Party lost their chances, okay? But with Clarence Thomas, the one thing I'll never forgive him for, he threw his own sister under the bus, talking about her being on welfare. Do you remember that, brother?
1: Oh, yeah. I remember.
3: And the thing about it is, his sister, along with his family, scraped and helped put him through college, got him into Yale and all these other places. When her grandmother got sick, she had to leave her job. She was working three jobs, including picking crabs at a seafood shed. But anyway, she had to quit one of her jobs to stay home with an ailing grandmother. Then there was a second relative in the family who got sick. At that point, she had to quit all of her jobs, and that's when she applied for assistance. And this Negro threw her under the bus, using her as an example of black people on welfare. Okay? That's how health-hating. But, brother, I have to tell you, now you've been talking about the brothers this morning. We can always talk about Wilt Chamberlain and, you know, Wesley Snipes and those. But, brother, I live in Orange County, California. And trust me, it goes both ways. Because I used to be a member of a very exclusive dating service. Now, I'm not saying there weren't white women out there who never wanted to go out with a black person, but in their applications, I never saw a single white person who said white only. But I saw a lot of sisters in that dating service who said white only. You hear what I'm telling you?
1: Mm-hmm. Oh, yeah. No, okay. No, brother. I mean, I think the system of white supremacy. And again, I really recommend Tommy Curry's book, The Man Not, because he talks about how the white feminist movement co-opted, in many cases, black women to dislike, and Michelle Wallace, again, uses the term, hated black men.
0: Right there, Dr. Wimbush. We got to step aside. And thank you, Mark, for your call. We got to check the traffic and weather in different cities. 3 minutes away from the top of our family. We want to speak to Dr. Ray Wimbush. Reach out to us at 800-450-7876.

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1: 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Mm-hmm. 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

0: And Grand Rising family, and thanks for starting your Thursday with us. Our guest is Dr. Ray Wimbush from Morgan State University. Dr. Wimbush, I'll let you finish your response to Mark from Anaheim's question or comment.
1: Yeah, I mean, real quick, you know, people forget that in the late 1960s, after Steinem started Ms. Magazine, that Alice Walker, who at that time was married to a white man, was the darling of Ms. Magazine. After Alice got, you know, came to her senses and divorced the white guy, she said that black women should not use the term feminist. They should use the term womanist, because the term feminist only talked about gender. And she said that black women have to talk about gender as well as race. Well, what did she say that for? Because Gloria Steinem kind of pushed her aside and then put Michelle Wallace on the cover of Ms. Magazine saying, and I quote, that she was the most important black woman today. And this when she wrote the book, Black Macho and the Superwoman, which talked about the, quote, hatred between black men and women. So Alice was alienated, if you please, from the white feminist movement when she said that we shouldn't call black women, shouldn't call themselves feminists, they should call themselves womanists. But many of us don't know that history. And it's important for us to study that period of how, again, the civil rights movement was derailed by the white feminist movement.
0: All right. Three after the top of the hour. We've got a bunch of folks who want to talk to you, Dr. Wimbush, across the country. Let's start with Mark on line four, calling from Baltimore. Mark, your question or your comment for Dr. Wimbush? Is Mark there on line four? All right. I'm not hearing Mark.
2: Can so you
0: let's
2: hear
0: move
2: me?
0: On.
2: Yeah, can you hear me? Now.
0: Yes, we can hear you.
2: Okay. Yeah, how you doing, Dr. Wimbush? I live in Baltimore. But, you know, Francis Cress Welby, because we always talk about solutions. And Francis Cress Welby, she didn't let us have excuses. She gave us counter-racist behaviors. Stop name-calling one another. Stop cursing at one another. Stop squabbling with one another. Stop gossiping about one another. Stop being discourteous and disrespectful towards one another. Stop robbing one another. Stop stealing from one another. Stop fighting one another. Stop unaliving one another. Stop using, selling drugs to one another. Stop throwing trash. And she also, we upset about the B word. She said, we the only ones that make music that, you know, that's detriment to our detriment. I'm a B. I'm a hoe. I'm a gangster. I'm a thug, you know, and all that kind of stuff. And so right now in Baltimore, where we live, a few years ago, Carl, two young men look like us came to Morgan homecoming and shot five people, you know?
1: Yeah.
2: And so the biggest thing going on in our community here in Baltimore, the murders and stuff has went down, but our young people are having meetups and all that kind of stuff. And so, you know, we only supposed to have no more than 30 murders in Baltimore. Dr. Bunley said, educate the extraordinaire, 5 per 100,000 people. So why aren't we practicing the counter-racist behaviors so that, you know, we won't have to worry about that in our community, because we'll be taking care of each other, like the organization that I'm part of, We Are Us.
0: Well, there's a question there. Go ahead, Doc. Thanks, Mark.
1: You know, the answer to that question is that we're not teaching our young people what we taught our young people 50 years ago. You know, the system of white supremacy wasn't passive when the Black Power movement, the Civil Rights era, the era of the Black Panthers, when we did a lot of that stuff. I mean, look at the homicide rates in Baltimore in the 60s as opposed to right now. They were much lower. So what you've got to do is understand that the system of white supremacy said, we can't have these people not killing each other. We've got to encourage that. We've got to introduce drugs in our community. You know, again, the system of white supremacy is very, very aggressive in making sure that we are destroyed and that they are advanced. And a lot of us forget that. So we've got to teach our young people that. Why do you think right now that the criminal in the White House is attempting to suppress black studies all over this country? Why is he, you know, saying that the Smithsonian African American Museum is teaching hatred and let's change some of these exhibits? They know the importance of history. And I think that our institution, be it a fraternal or a sorority or a church, they've got to start, you know, stepping into the gap of where our young people are not receiving a history of what we have accomplished so that we can stop some of this. And you still got to hand it to Brandon Scott, the mayor of Baltimore, in lowering, because he has a comprehensive program, you know, wall to wall, to make sure that a lot of these homicides are not occurring the way they were 4 or 5 years ago.
0: Let me ask you this question. How do you see the fact that the only people that Donald Trump is allowing into the country are white South Africans? Not black South Africans, but just white South Africans. Everybody else is excluded.
1: Because Donald Trump is a white supremacist, you know, tried and true. He knows what Laura Loomer has said. He knows that if he allows white people from South Africa, it poisons the well. He wants this country to be a white nation. Many of the MAGAs that follow him want to be this to be a white nation. They, as Toni Morrison has said, this country is not for black people or brown people. And we always, this idea of it being multicultural, there's always been this core, hardcore group since 1776 and even before then, that said this is a white nation. It's in our literature. It's in what our history. You know, I think I've told people I collect white supremacist books in the late 19th century and early 20th century. This was part of the culture of the United States. And what Trump represents is a throwback, or at least, you know, a continuation of how this country has always wanted this to be a white nation.
0: And now, and coupled with that, the young Haitian brother who committed suicide, yeah. Share that with the family, Doc.
1: You know, the tragedy of some of the things that are happening, you're talking about Pierre Bell, a young college student who died in an apparent suicide because he had to wear an ankle monitor. ICE forced him. No criminal record whatsoever. And he got off, you know, he was in Ohio, talked to his father saying that he wasn't feeling right, stopped on the highway or Highway 70 that actually runs through Baltimore too, and stepped in front of a car and killed himself. He was depressed. He had lost his position in ROTC. He couldn't play soccer anymore without that, and he was being bullied by his classmates. This is how white supremacy works. It wants to kill our young people, especially, and black men specifically. And now the attack on black women is a national thing. So we've got to be aware of this. We have to teach our young people how the system of white supremacy works so that they will be able to, as your caller said, develop counter-racist strategies in dealing with it.
0: 10 after the top. Let's take some more calls. Buffalo Bob's on the line. One, Bob, your question or comment for Dr. Wimbush. Grand Rising.
3: Yeah, bless your love, family. What we've been working toward ever since that original captivity is freedom. One of my favorite essays by Hakeem Adabuta is in his book From Planet to Planet, White Racism, a Defense Mechanism Against Ultimate Evil. my question is, I think a better term than white supremacy is European domination. I want to know what you think of that and how we should continue that fight for freedom and realize how far behind enemy lines we are, that this land, even though this is the home that we know, this is not our home, and we are behind enemy lines. I was wondering what you think of the term European domination.
0: All right,
1: you know, I don't care what the term is. I prefer the term white supremacy as a system. But I don't care what we call it. But what we have to do is understand it. Is you can call it what you want: white supremacy, racism, European, you know, domination, white domination. But we have to understand how it works, and that's where we fail. We'll say so-and-so is a racist. I mean, you know, white people are fond of using the term black racist. They don't even know what they're talking about. You know, and I'll try to correct them if they want to be corrected. But I've heard black folks say a black racist, you know, because they're confused. And I think our confusion over what racism, white supremacy, Euro domination, white domination, whatever, our confusion over how it works is the problem. And we have to understand how it works.
0: Doc, take us to school right now. Tell us why blacks cannot be racist.
1: We can't be racist because we don't have power. You know, as they say, you know, racism is power plus racist behavior. You know, you can't, black folk can't dominate white people. I mean, we are dominated in those nine areas that Neely Fuller talks about, you know, education, economics, entertainment, law, all of those nine areas, you know, and we don't control a group of white people to the point that we tell them what language they speak, what history they will read, what music they will listen to, the way white supremacy does. And if you can find me a group of black people who totally control white people, and I'm not talking about a black boss over a white, I'm talking about a whole system, then I'll say there's black racism. There is none. The only functional system of racism on earth is white supremacy.
0: 13 at the top of the hour, Dr. Ray Wimbush. Sean John's calling us from Atlanta. It's on line 5. Grand Rising, Sean, you're on with Dr. Wimbush.
4: Grand Rising, Paul. Grand Rising, Dr. Wimbush. Dr. Wimbush, you were stealing a lot of my thunder early on. Me and a gentleman, one of my mentors, we were speaking about everything. We were talking about how the system worked, how, you know, how men and women have to use their weapons against men. And you know, there's this whole thing that they kind of confuse us, that can control our minds and everything. But Dr. Wimbush, I want to ask you this. The Stephen A. Smith, and I don't know if I came in the show. Stephen A. Smith, the situation with him, you know, he got the thumbs down for being a journalist, the worst journalist, and he said he would go after black, I guess, the audience who voted against him, and he went on Fox to kind of pronounce that. Again, his role and everything he's doing. And, yeah, by the way, Ryan Clark signed a multi-year deal with Netflix. Ryan Clark, that situation with ESPN. But the Stephen A. Smith, Dr. Wimbush, you can speak with him, Jordan. He got the thumbs down. And he said, oh, yeah, I'll get y'all back. I'll go with the Fox, and I'll say this, say that, and pronounce like going against our people. But can you talk about that?
1: Right. Well, Stephen A. Smith is very slick, you know, and the, you know, Black Journalists Association, they denounced him because of his consistent attack on black women, you know, and he's been criticizing black women since God was a child, and he finally got his comeuppance. Where is the first place, instead of going to the black press, you know, the National Newspaper Association, or I don't know, the NAACP, you could go this, a lot of black, or the black journalists themselves. Instead of going there, he jumps on Fox News and say he's going to attack black journalists. I mean, this is just typical super slave behavior. You know, you go to white folks to attack black folks, and they love that. I'm talking about white folks. They love that because they know that they've recruited one to their army to work against black folks. So, you know, the less said about Stephen A. Smith, the better. I used to look at First Take and all those shows that he was on. I just don't even like looking at him because he screams half of the time. And I mean, that's where he's making his money. Probably the most thing that I'm most ashamed about him is that he graduated from an HBCU. And we turn out people better than him. He's an aberration.
0: All right. We're coming up on a break. It's 17 after the top there. Dr. Ray Wimbush is our guest family, teaches at Morgan State University, discussing several issues here. You want to join the conversation? Reach out to us. Our telephone number is 800-450-7876. I'm going to take your phone calls next.

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0: and Grand Rising family, thanks for staying with us on this Thursday morning with our guest out of Morgan State University. It'll be Dr. Ray Wimbush. If you'd like to speak to Dr. Wimbush, reach out to us at 800-450-7876. Leo Boros has joined us from Baltimore City. He's on line 6. Grand Rising, Leo. I'm with Dr. Wimbush.
1: Grand Rising, Brother Nelson and Brother Ray Wimbush.
2: Hey, Ray, Brother.
1: How you doing, sir?
2: Doing fine.
1: You know, in the 60s, there was a song, The Old Freedom, ended by saying, "And before I'll be a slave, I'll be buried in my grave and go home to my Lord and be free."
2: That's right.
1: I guess I'm reacting to the earlier discussion around this openly aggressive attacks on black women and black people. The rumor black bitch woman comments notwithstanding. In your judgment, are we preparing not just physically but psychologically in terms of a possible attack on our person? ICE appears to be a paramilitary unit designed to put us in concentration camps, and we see it every day with regard to their budget, with regard to their demeanor, and where we are as a country. I'm not talking about winning wars per se, but shouldn't we be prepared at least to give a good account of ourselves should we come under physical attack? I don't get that impression from HBCUs. I don't get it from the NAACP. I don't get it anywhere. But shouldn't we be better prepared for the reality that given the fact that we're being lynched as we speak, we're still hanging fruit, should we be better prepared psychologically and physically, whether it be a rifle or whether it be a drone? What should we be doing to energize our youth in terms of radicalizing our youth as defenders, warrior defenders of our families, children, and communities?
2: Look, Brother Burroughs, first of all, the things that I think that we should be doing probably would be unrepeatable on the radio. But I'll say this. First of all, we need to teach our young people how to shoot. This is common among white people. You will see videos of white folks teaching their young people how to use a gun. And see, what has happened with that, And again, I recommend Akinyele Umoja's book, We Will Shoot Back. We started getting frightened of guns when the Black Panther onslaught by the FBI occurred in the early 1970s. Prior to that, most black folk had guns. And, you know, or a significant number of black folk had guns, especially if you lived in the country. And so I think that's the first thing that we need to do. Secondly, we need to teach our young people the history of groups like the Deacons of Defense, the Black Panther Party, the Black Liberation Army, which was different from the Black Panther Party that Assata Shakur was a member of. We need to teach that history. And oftentimes we don't. You know, again, visiting museums like the NAMHAC in Washington, D.C., and I'm so glad that they have an exhibit on those who were armed in the black community. Thirdly, we need to just simply teach black history in general. And I've said this before. I think black churches, I don't know, on Wednesday night they have prayer meeting, Sunday night they have church, Saturday night they have choir practice. What about Thursday night having one of the teachers that are in most black churches to teach a course in black history? We don't have to rely on the public school system for that. thirdly, I think the black colleges ought to have rifle clubs. You can see Howard University did back in the 1940s and 50s. We used to teach this stuff. We used to have classes on our history. We've abandoned that, again, I think, because of what happened to the Panthers in the early 1970s.
0: You know, 26 off the top. Thank you. Thank you for your call. But listen, you mentioned ICE, and we understand that Donald Trump is considering using ICE to patrol the voting booths this fall. Your thoughts about that? Is this another part of voter intimidation, voter suppression?
2: Absolutely. And he also said that if the Pritzker and the mayor of Chicago, who's black, he wants to put federal troops in Chicago, and said that he would destroy the city if they didn't allow him to do it. This is a madman in the White House. He should have been not only impeached, but he should have been put in jail. He's got the Supreme Court on his side, the House of Representatives on his side, the Senate on his side, and, of course, the presidency itself. But this is the most dangerous time, as I've said before, that I've seen in the black community in the past 70 years. And I think that his use of ICE is a paramilitary force, the reason why he freed all those January 6th insurrectionists is because he would have a standing militia, if you please, to do some of the things that they will do without question. So, you know, the lynchings that we've seen all over this country, I think I just read an article that said there's something like 20 black people have been lynched or found hanging, I should say, in this country in the past 6 months. So we have to understand where we are living at and how Trump is using ICE and other agencies ultimately to come after us.
0: Yeah, but let me ask this question before I take in the call. The folks who support Donald Trump, not just the black MAGAs, but the regular folks, when do they think they're going to wake up and find out there's something wrong here? I mean, this dude's got to be inept. You're paying more for stuff, for gas, for food, and you can't blame Biden anymore. You know, all this is his. When do you think they're going to wake up and say, wait a minute, this is the math ain't mathing, Doc?
2: Well, you know, it's really a cult, Carl. I mean, you know, if you look at cult leaders like Jim Jones and other groups that have done mass suicides and all this other stuff, it's a cult. The farmers are having to pay for diesel and fertilizer. Look at gas prices right now. We know this war in Iran was ill-conceived and there's no solution. Pete Hegseth, the so-called Secretary of War, Secretary of Defense, is an alcoholic. Laura Loomer is a racist. We know all of this, and white America still supports it. And I don't think the maggots are going to wake up, black or white. The black maggots are a lost cause totally. Some maggots are right now beginning to wake up, but it's not enough to stop what Trump calls a movement. He's unfettered right now. And I've said before, watch what happens in November. There is a great possibility that we may not have an election or a seriously truncated election that is so compromised so that he can maintain power for the next 2 years.
0: Yeah, we'll keep an eye on that for sure. 30 minutes at the top of the hour, Dr. Ray Wimbush. Sister Pereira is checking in from Baltimore County. She's on line 3. Grand Rising, Sister Pereira, your question or your comment for Dr. Ray Wimbush.
3: Yes, good morning, Mr. Nelson, audience, and Ms. Dr. Wimbush. I was listening to a program on YouTube, and the concern, as they said, it should be in any other ethnic group as well. When you have well-known people that come from cities such as Gary, Indiana, and one of the most famous musical talented groups in that area, and there are people that are still there. Should they be pitching in to help situation like with the crisis with the the electricity in Gary, Indiana, and also should a lot of celebrities who are from Mississippi be speaking up for Nolan Wells? I know some who are not from Mississippi, but Tyler Perry has been speaking out. Bradley Cooper, he's one, but there's another one. He's an actor, white actor. He's spoken out. And also Spike Lee for Nolan Wells. But you have some well-known people from Mississippi who in our community have not said a word someone said about Nolan Wells or anyone else who has been lynched. And should they also be speaking out?
2: Yes. And again, sister, we have to understand that what is happening in Mississippi, the cutting off, or not, I shouldn't say the cutting off, of the non-repair

0: this is a global war against black people, and it's orchestrated by the system of white supremacy. So we have to fight a war on multiple fronts.
1: Gotcha. 27 away from the top. Thank you, Sister Pereira. Let's go to Pittsburgh. Car is waiting for us on line one. Grand Rising, Car. You're with Dr. Ray Wimbush.
2: Greetings and salutations. Dr. Wimbush, I met you at one of Tony Browder's events.
0: Oh, yeah. Okay.
2: Yeah.
0: How you doing, bro?
2: And I'm tremendous. And my nephew is a senior at Morgan right now.
0: All right. Doing the right thing.
2: I'm proud. Yeah, I'm proud of that fact. I'm a Lincoln University grad myself.
0: That's good.
2: Yes, sir. And last year I was in Ghana and to address the fact that our children don't know certain things is because we don't teach our children anymore. When I was in Ghana, I went to the W.E.B. Du Bois Museum and I saw a quote from him from 1952, 2 years prior to the Board of Education decision. And he said, integration is coming. We will attend their schools. Our children will attend their schools. Our children will become white. They will reject everything African and everything black. So I ask people, where do we stand in relation to that quote?
0: Well, you know, I always tell people, you know, Charles Willie up at Harvard years ago said that integration was a two-edged sword. It was good and bad. And as Willie said, Charles Willie said in the School of Education there, he said what we needed was to bust the dollars into our community. And Du Bois was correct. A lot of the problems of educating black people occurred after integration. But again, we don't like to talk about that. You know, when we were in those one-room schoolhouses, when black colleges were doing their thing and all of that, we had high literacy rates and so forth. Our kids were graduating. They were going to black colleges and so forth. We don't like to talk about how Brown v. Board was not as good as we have made it, you know, and now we're seeing a return to homeschooling by black parents. We're seeing a bursting of attendance at HBCUs. You know, Morgan this year, we're going to hit 12,000 students. When I came to Morgan just 20 years ago, there were only 5,000 students there. We more than doubled the population. But it's not only happening here, it's happening around HBCUs around the country. So we're beginning to understand how integration was the two-edged sword that Charles Willie said it was.
1: All right, Quark, I have a follow-up. Well, let me ask you this. I think I've asked this question. He hung up calling from Pittsburgh. Are you seeing an increase in white students or other students as well on campus at Morgan?
0: Yeah, we are. First of all, because Morgan is cheaper. Secondly, we're seeing a decline in students from Middle Eastern countries, which as well as others, because that's the effects of Trump, you know, stopping visas and student visas from countries that he doesn't like, especially from Muslim countries. So, but we're also seeing the great majority of increase of our students, of course, have been black students. There's no doubt about that. I've got a class right now that is at its maximum in the psychology department. And so you see black students wanting, and they'll tell me, I always ask them to introduce themselves. They said several students from California said they didn't want to go to UCLA or USC. They wanted to go to a black college, and that's why they're there. So there has been an increase in white students, but not that significant.
1: All right, hold that thought right there. When we come back, how's this increase in the dovetail with the fact that many schools, I don't know about Morgan, but many schools, HBCUs, are cutting black studies departments. I'll let you read.

respond to that when we get back. Family, got a question for our guest. You want to reach out and speak to him this morning? His name is Dr. Ray Wimbush. He teaches at Morgan State University. You can reach him right now at 800-450-7876. We'll take your phone calls next.

0: 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I'm Rock T.
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0: And Grand Rising family, thanks for rolling with us on this Thursday morning with our guest out at Morgan State University, Dr. Ray Wimbush. 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Free your mind, and all that means is just to think for yourself, you know, leave the talking points behind, because we all know what they are. And when we hear you repeat them, we just smile and laugh at you because you haven't figured it out yet. So just think for yourself and reach out to us. Program begins promptly at 6 a.m. Eastern Time, right here in Baltimore, on 1010 WOLB and also in the DMV on 1450 WOL. And again, don't wait to the last minute. A lot of folks wait to the last minute. And we always have a bunch of folks who don't make it. But Dr. Wimbush, my question to you, and you're right, the HBCUs are burgeoning at the seams now. People, our students are signing up to come to HBCUs, and you mentioned some white students too, especially in the professional level, you know, dentistry school, medicine and all that, and law schools in the HBCU campuses. The whites or non-blacks are also filling up those spaces too because of it, economically. But why are the, and correct me if I'm wrong here, some of these HBCU schools and even some of the other PT schools are dropping black studies departments, eliminating it or merging it with other departments?
1: Well, you know, and it's especially happening in the state of Florida. You know, Carl, if I go to Notre Dame, I expect a Catholic education. If I go to Brandeis, I expect a Jewish education. You know, if I go to Mount Holyoke, I expect a woman's education. If I go to Duke, I expect a white supremacist education. So I think that black students coming to black colleges should expect a black education. You know, and I've been criticized for, you know, accusing black colleges of trying to be like chocolate-covered white institutions. We have to be black colleges. We have to teach our students at HBCUs what it means to be a black person in a white supremacist world. You know, at Morgan, where I teach, there are several black faculty who do that every day. But there are some who don't. And this is not a criticism of Morgan. It would be a criticism of almost every HBCU, you know, in the country. You know, we have to start looking at our institutions as being black institutions. Just like we have to start, you know, take down white Jesuses in our churches. Black institutions in general, I'm not just talking about HBCUs, but in general, we feel that we have to affiliate ourselves somehow with white, with system of white supremacy in order to be legitimate. And we don't have to do that. So some of the black colleges have gotten rid of black colleges. And also what they've done, they've tried to hijack. You know, I'm very disappointed with the current president of Florida A&M University. And I'll probably get in trouble for saying that, but I'm very disappointed because Ron DeSantis, the you know, caveman governor of Florida, appointed her there. And I think that we're afraid to talk about DEI now, which has become another term for us. So we said, well, how can we please white people? Let's get rid of black studies. Let's get rid of black studies at HBCUs. And unfortunately, that is happening.
0: You know, 15 away from the topic, we talked about Claude Anderson earlier because yesterday was his birthday. Claude Anderson, the Dr. Claude Anderson, told us that, you know, we're the only generation are ashamed of our color or our ethnicity. You go, you see a Jewish school there, put it up there, you know. All the other ethnic groups do that except us. Why?
1: That's right. No, you're absolutely correct. You know, I've been on the campus of all the schools I just named. And they're proud of being white or that they're women or they're Catholic or they're Jewish. When we walk on a black college campus, we need to know that we're on a black college campus. At Morgan, we have a statue of Frederick Douglass. We have the administration building there is named Truth Hall, named after Sojourner Truth. Harriet Tubman Hall, one of our dormitories. But on, you know, there's only, what is it, three black colleges named after black people. You know, Brandeis is named after a Jewish Supreme Court judge. You know, so I think that what we've got to do is blacken these. Some of these schools need to change their names. You know, there was a caller saying that they were graduated from Lincoln University, Fisk University, where I used to teach at. You know, was named after a white person. Howard University was named after a one-armed Civil War general. So I think that we've got to look at like a wholesale change of how we see our institutions, name them that, teach our culture in those institutions, regardless of the flack that we'll get and the pushback we'll get from the system of white supremacy.
0: And just to add to that, your homes should reflect that, not just black pictures.
1: That's
0: but your,
1: right.
0: Your homes. If you go into a home, people go to my house, you're going to say, well, this is an African, all the stuff we got in this house. You know, but if you go into a home, people, you know, this brother had a picture of that picture of Marilyn Monroe, you know, that picture where she this is a brother. And he was dating the sister, and it ended right there for her, you know, because she was conscious. And that was the only picture he had in his house. So what I'm saying is, your house and what you do has got to reflect who you are as well. If unless you're addicted to white, it'll show something else. But anyway, I digress.
1: No, I totally agree. Our home should reflect it. Our car should reflect it. My car is colored. I get it. You know, not painted over, but whatever, wrapped over, red, black, and green. So people in Baltimore know, there you go. You know, I mean, I think that how the clothes we wear, you know, I always tell black folk, and I say it in my book, Warrior Method, at least once a week, wear African garb someplace. I don't care if you do work in a corporation. Many of us are afraid, you know, we'll have, you know, torn up jeans and wear Calvin Klein and all this other stuff. Wear something African at least once a week. You know, go do your DNA and find out where you came from in Africa. Find out who that white racist was in your background. Know our history. And, you know, like Marimba Andy said, the most difficult thing for us to be right now are Africans. And there's black folk now saying, we ain't African. I'm an American. You know, I said, Lord have mercy. You know, you need help. You need help.
0: Yeah, they do. Poor things. That's all I can say. 10 away from the top. They have Brother Yoruba is checking in from D.C.'s on line one. Grand Rising, Brother Yoruba. Your question or your comment for Dr. Ray Wimbush?
2: Yeah. Good morning, Dr. Wimbush and Brother Carl. Yeah, I have a comment first. The comment is that it's a divine message from the Creator. He knows our condition. He hears our cries. He said that our condition will never change until we change within ourselves. He said he hears all the prayers calling on him. He said, do we not hear him calling us? And that is the question. I mean, that's the comment. My question is, should we not be inspired by what's going on in Burkina Faso with our brother Ibrahim Traoré? I think we should be inspired by doing that in this American, this country here, as far as doing more for ourselves instead of waiting on the government to do something for us. We are the government. We are the Alpha and the Omega of ourselves as a people. That's my comment and question. Do you think we should be really inspired what's going on in Burkina Faso? We got billionaires here. We got millionaires like tree leaves on the tree. Why are we not sending messages and talking to them? We don't have to call their names. Just put the message out there. We can able to take care of ourselves, and the Creator will back us. Thank you, sir.
1: Well,
2: I'll listen to you.
1: Yes, the answer is yes. And I know, you know, the brother that's in Burkina Faso. One of the things I'm overwhelmed by what's happening in what is used to be called Francophone Africa. It's not only happening in with Brother Traoré, but it's happening in Senegal. It's happening in Niger, in Mali. There's this movement to consolidate and to unite Africa, which Malefi Asante and others have said, will be the ultimate liberation of the continent. So I'm very inspired by that. You know, I tell people, instead of you taking a vacation to France and looking at the Eiffel Tower, which you can do on TV every day if you want to, go to Africa. You know, first of all, it might be a little bit cheaper to go there than spend all your money in a white country. And once a year, once in your lifetime, travel to Africa, go to Nigeria, go to Ghana, Senegal, go to Burkina Faso, and you'll see and experience it for yourself. So we should be inspired by that. Absolutely.
0: All right. Eight away from the top there. Brother James is reaching out to us from Philly. He's on line three. Grand Rising, Brother James. You're on with Dr. Wimbush.
3: Yes. Grand Rising to my two illustrious persons there. I had a question for the good doctor.
1: Yes.
3: Hello?
1: Yes, I'm here.
3: Oh, yes, sir. Yes, sir. I was wondering, I heard speaking that you are the president of Morgan.
1: No. I'm a on the faculty of Morgan.
3: Okay. I'm sorry, then. Yeah, I misunderstood, because the question I was going to have, if you were, you know, why did they cut out the final call broadcast that had been broadcast for so long on the college there?
1: Well, you would have to talk to the people in the communications department. I'm going to say this, that the communications department has changed a lot over the past 7 or 8 years. And again, HBCUs aren't perfect. You know,
3: of course.
1: And I think a lot of times we want to appeal because we're afraid of, you know, people like Minister Farrakhan.
3: And, I read you.
1: You know, I'm
3: no
1: not,
3: more good. Say no more, good brother. I read you. I follow you 100%.
0: All right, let me finish, James, and I thank you for your call. Go ahead, Doc.
1: No, so I think that there's, you know, black colleges aren't perfect. You know, I taught for many years at some people called the blackest of the HBCUs, which was Fisk University. Du Bois graduated from there. Marion Barry graduated from there. So did Nikki Giovanni and John Hope Franklin. You know, Judith Jameson went there. And so, you know, I'm kind of used to that. State universities are different. State black-run colleges are different from privately run black colleges, because state universities that are like North Carolina State, Morgan State, Central State, and Ohio, they have to deal with the legislature. They have to deal directly with the system of white supremacy for their money and so forth. So a lot of, you know, they have more to look over. They have to look over their shoulder more than private black colleges do. The unfortunate thing right now at Howard is that they are being looked at, because Howard is kind of a quasi-public-private school that are undergoing some changes themselves right now.
0: That's interesting what's going on. Are these schools, do you think most people, because you're in academics, so you know the difference between the state schools, you know, like Florida A&M, I think, is a state school, and the private schools, like a Howard University. Is there a marked difference? You know, do you think most of the folks who are listening to us know?
1: Well, a lot of them don't. And, I mean, I've taught at Alabama A&M, which was an HBCU that was state-run, as well as Morgan State. And I see, you know, but I've taught at private black colleges too, Oakwood, as well as Fisk University. And I think the private colleges, black colleges, have more freedom to say and do what they want. Fisk was unapologetically black, you know, at like the colleges talked about, you know, how the radio station, we had a radio station at Fisk that said everything. Radio stations at state-run HBCUs are a little more constrained in who they can broadcast and what they can say.
0: All right. That's it for the day for us. Dr. Wimbush, we want to thank you. How can folks reach you? How can they follow you?
1: Call me at Fisher. I'm sorry. Call me at Morgan State University. I, you know, answer my phone or follow me on Facebook under Ray Wimbush.
0: All right. Thank you, Dr. Wimbush. Thank you for sharing your thoughts with us this morning.
1: Okay. Take care.
0: All right, and that's Dr. Ray Wimbush. Class is dismissed. And thank you, family, for sharing part of your mornings with us. Stay strong, stay positive. Please, please, stay healthy. We'll see you tomorrow morning at 6 o'clock right here in Baltimore on 1010 WOLB and 1450 WOL.

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0: And Grand Rising Wake Up Squad, thanks for joining us for another Open Phone Friday. 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Now, we began the week with filmmaker Joshua Atuja, who previewed his powerful documentary focusing on black men's mental health. Dr. Michael Taylor then shared updates on his ambitious Sikora project, a global digital black platform. The session concluded with black politics expert Dr. James Taylor analyzing the recent controversial meeting between Hakeem Jeffries and Jared Kushner. On Tuesday, Sinq Brat, the son of the legendary New York activist Ilambe Brat, discussed plans to continue his father's legacy through the Ilambe Brat Foundation. San Francisco activist John Templeton highlighted the need for Pan-Africanism to shift towards supporting black businesses. And Cam Howard of Reparations United chronicled the movement's progress since the Durban Convention 25 years ago. Dr. Sabi's son, Abdul, wrapped up the day by reporting on a documentary in the works by Nick Cannon and noting some of the celebrities healed by his father. Wednesday began with David Murphy, the publisher of Baltimore's National Black Unity News, announcing plans to make the publication digital. Melanie Campbell, the president and CEO of the National Coalition on Black Civic Participation, followed, outlining the group's focus on voter registration and turnout. Dr. Jay Edmonds, representing 50% of the Faith Brothers, discussed the issues of jealousy and envy. And financial literacy expert and entrepreneur John Hope Bryan closed out the day by discussing his latest book, Capitalism for All. On Friday, Francis Opaya Teta, Ghana's director of the World Conference of Mayors, shared insights about the Black Star Nation. Dr. Kakai Patterson and Linda Stewart then introduced an online program to help black men manage emotional challenges. The week concluded with Morgan State University professor Dr. Ray Wimbush addressing several issues, including the ongoing disrespect towards black women. Now, if you missed any of our programs, you can catch up anytime with our podcast on your favorite platform or on your station's website. 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Next week, we're bringing you powerful guests, including psychologist Dr. Jerome E. Fox, Professor Griff, also Mark from Anaheim, New York journalist, a legendary journalist, Herb Boyd, and Pan-Africanist Dr. David Horn. So if you're in the DMV or the Baltimore area, spread the word. We're live from 6 a.m. Eastern Time, Monday through Friday, and keep your radios locked on Baltimore's 1010 WOLB. If you're in the DMV, the Washington, D.C. metropolitan area, we're on 1450 WOL, where information is power. All right, family, let's get this weekend started. Let's bring in Kevin to open the classroom doors digitally, of course. Grand Rising, Kevin.
1: Grand Rising indeed, Carl Nelson. Ta-da! Here I am. To open up the doors and thank God it's Friday. Yes, sir.
0: Oh, yeah.
1: No better day to be on the Carl Nelson Show University and with the open mic call in, because you're talking about finding out a lot of things, man. I tell you, sometimes, you know, people amaze you. How you feeling, Carl?
0: I'm still learning. Let me just add to that, Kevin. You know, some of our guests, they're amazed at some of the callers' intellect. I don't know why, but I always knew that we have some brilliant callers. You know, they're like, man, you call, after the program, man, you got some deep calls there. These folks know a lot. You know, they're surprised at how well versed in various issues that our listeners are. But yeah, it's always interesting. That's why we have these Open Phone Fridays.
1: You got to get up pretty early in the morning to run one over our audience. You're not going to get the guy that goes, duh, gee, yeah. Sorry, I shouldn't do that, man. But looks like it's going to be a really nice weekend after today. Now, today there may be an afternoon thunderstorm or two, but then and the temperatures should reach up to 90 with 72% humidity. But then the weekend is going to be clear skies and 80s. So it's going to be a great Labor Day weekend, man. You got plans?
0: Plans? No. let me just say, I don't recognize these holidays. But, you know, if you're in this business, Kevin, you know that.
1: Well, I still recognize it after someone says it's going to be a holiday. You know, I recognize it. It's just like you said, working on the holiday seems to be a skill. It's something. It's like sharing something. To me, that's what, you know what I mean? It's like, now you're off. You've got time to sit back and listen to us now. So here I am. Ooh, yay. You know, maybe it's me.
0: Well, I'll tell you this. So, you know, first class, college class in journalism, the professor said, the first thing he says, if you have to have your birthday off, if you got to go to your bar mitzvah or you go to your mother's birthday or something else comes in front of what you do, you're in the wrong profession. Change your major right now because the news never stops. So we may not realize that. It's 24/7 all the time. So with that, when I said, well, I'm in. So I'm in for it. So, you know, unfortunately, Kevin, we got a few folks who dropped out of the class after that because they didn't understand the concept of getting into the news business.
1: Yeah,
0: anyway,
1: they want one of those, basically a government job where you're entitled.
0: Yes,
1: you're entitled to time off. You know, they encourage that. You know, whereas the big break comes in radio during the holiday.
0: And I've never taken a holiday off. You know, I've always worked. It's just a day. You know, after a while, it's just a day. We'll be here.
1: Right. But remember, physically, now, we're not saying everybody should work around the clock. We're saying,
0: no, no.
1: You know, look out for your physical state of mind. And, you know, there are ways to, of course, calm yourself and, you know, take care of yourself, too. You know, that, so. We're not saying that. But look, the Washington Commanders are not playing this weekend, but next weekend it's going to be huge, man. The Philadelphia Eagles. But I think the Commanders are traveling to Philly. And it seems like it's going to be quite a week one matchup, as they say.
0: Yeah, a lot of people have been waiting quite a while for the NFL season to start.
1: Yeah, it seems like forever.
0: It starts next week, yeah.
1: Right. And they say that the Eagles now, correct me if I'm wrong, what is it, Jay in Detroit says my sports report. So this is it. This is the I don't know but sports report, all right? So the Philadelphia Eagles supposedly have a D front line, and the Commanders have an O front line, okay? Now,
0: the defensive line and the offensive line, the D line and the O line.
1: Oh, okay.
0: Yeah, that's what it is.
1: And so they're going to, the D line should be able to run over the O line and of the command.
0: The D line should supposedly stop the O line. The D line is defense.
1: Oh, thanks, Carl. Hey, man.
0: Right. And we need Rick Chill to get in here. And let's tell the family. Rick Chill is our resident Washington expert when it comes to football. Yeah.
1: He's a fanatic, man.
0: Oh, is he ever?
1: You know, I don't even belong in that room when Chill is talking about sports. I'm just stating that it's going to happen. How about that? Let's stick with that. Yeah. And expectations for Jaden Daniels' third NFL season are varied. Some expect him to return to his 2024 production and remind everyone why he was named Offensive Rookie of the Year. Others have somehow forgotten that season ever existed. And there are others who panic about the lack of a supporting cast. And that's the O-line. That's what we're talking about right there.
0: Well, D-line for him, for, you know, his defense, he needs protection. And it's part of the problem is because you got injured and they, you know, they're blaming some of the, he wasn't well protected as a quarterback. So yeah, that's a problem for Washington. We'll see if they improved it this year.
1: But isn't it the job of the O line to defend the quarterback? Right, that's the offensive line, right?
0: Yeah.
1: And the quarterback's part of the offense. Man, don't confuse me, man. All right.
0: That's just a test.
1: Oh, I see. All right, then. Let me get into some real newsy stuff.
0: No, before you leave football, though, Kevin, there's something, an explosion going on in college football. You know, two players who played in the NFL now, and they didn't play that. They weren't that well known. But they're going back to college. They want to play for their old coach at LSU, and they play for him at Ole Miss. But they're professional athletes, and they're going back to college. and the SEC sued to stop them from playing this weekend for LSU. LSU is playing Clemson.
1: Yeah.
0: And so they said, you know, anybody else can, once they finish school, can go back to college. So why can't we go back and enjoy everything that the college campus has to offer? It's just that we're football players. Why can't we play? So a judge agreed with them. So we'll see, because it's really, you know, just think of all these NFL players who decide, well, I'm going to go back to college. Not to mention that many college players, college athletes, student athletes are well paid, some especially better paid than the rookies.
1: Yeah.
0: In the professional league. So just think about all these professional players, and I say, oh, well, I'm going to go back to college, and I can pick a college. I'll just enroll in college and then turn out for the football team and play on the football team. That's wow. It's huge. So we'll see what happens Saturday night, you know, when LSU plays Clemson.
1: That's like going after the low-hanging fruit, isn't it? I mean, once you correct me if I'm wrong, once you train to be pro, everything in pro is faster than – it's faster, it's harder, it's quicker.
0: Yeah, but their argument is, Kevin, even though some of them graduated or didn't, but what's stopping you from going back to college? And if you go back to college, you should be, just like any other student, enjoy everything that college has to offer. They're football players, so they want to play on the football team. I think that's what the judge ruled in their favor. I'm not sure. Maybe today there'll be another appeal or something that they won't suit up on Saturday night. But, yeah, it's a big deal.
1: Sports is physicality, though, man. And, you know, like I say, they play at the pro level and then go back to college level, and somebody's going to get hurt, man. I mean, it just seems that but don't get me wrong, there's nothing saying that there aren't some strong and exceptional college players as well. So,
0: but you see, this is the point, Kevin, because you're looking at on it just on the football side. But
1: yeah.
0: the judge is ruling that if you finish college and you got a job and you decide, well, I want to go back to law school, or I want to go back and take some more courses, and then you're a student again, so you're entitled to everything that college, as a student, has to offer. And just because you're a professional football player and you go back, what's stopping you from playing football? And this is what the judge's argument, and the SEC, because Arab said, no, the other colleges don't want to do that. And Lane Kiffin, who was a coach, he coached these guys in college, and now he went over to LSU. So they're saying they want to suit up for LSU this Saturday, and the judge's ruled they can do it. So maybe today or sometime before the game, somebody will probably appeal the judge's ruling. So keep an eye on that, family.
1: And it's not like it's going to be an exodus of NFL players, running to the college. And even if they do, I like what you said about they may go to finish law school or finish that nuclear fission degree or whatever. And that's different. That means I've chosen a new career and I want to enhance that career by going back to college. Now, that part makes sense. But if you're going back just because you're mad at the NFL and I'm going to go and play with the college kids, partner expression kids, they might be the same age, as a matter of fact.
0: But just think about all the professionals, not just because you're a professional football player, you should be treated differently. This is what the judge is saying. You're a professional, whatever you're doing. If you're a professional banker and you want to go back and take some more economics classes or the classes, you'd enroll in the college and get a college ID, and you can enjoy everything that the college has to offer. That's part of being in the college. So you can take part, if you're a debater or whatever. But just because you're a professional football player, you should not be discriminated against. And this is the judge's ruling.
1: Well, and then something else to consider, we're not talking about ladies doing any of this. So, where's that divide? But that's just, something to consider as well. Think about, suppose the ladies in basketball want to go back and to college.
0: Same
1: and
0: thing.
1: Play basketball. Huh?
0: It would be the same thing if you're a professional athlete and you decide, not all the athletes graduated from college.
1: Thinking
0: about Deion Sanders. He went to Florida State, and I think he left after 3 years, and he finished it at HBCU. He could have played football, technically. He could have played football for that HBCU team, even though he was, he retired. It was a pro. He had retired. If he they thought he was skillful enough, he could have played. So that's the big argument right now.
1: Well, we got a couple of minutes left. What about rapid fire news right now, Carl?
0: Okay, let's go.
1: Horizon Organic Dairy has voluntarily recalled over 53,000 cases of shelf-stable chocolate milk nationwide due to a seal defect that risks premature spoilage. So if you see the Horizon Organic Dairy, especially the chocolate milk, they're saying stay away, keep your receipt or proof of purchase and call Horizon Organic customer service. And look for signs of bloated packaging, foul odors, unusual texture, or bad taste. And poor kids who love chocolate milk, it's like, make sure you're not giving them that bad chocolate.
0: Excavation. And I was just going to say, at school, that's what they gave you, a school chocolate milk. For some reason.
1: I know,
0: in many
1: right.
0: schools, at least. Yeah.
1: It tastes great. Interior preparing to start work on Trump's arch over the next 2 week period. So the federal government.
0: And they haven't got clearance yet from Congress. But they're going to go anyway. That's the Trump way. So they're going to stop building without getting the okay. But go ahead. What else is going down?
1: No. It says we're preparing to start over the 2 week period the excavation work necessary for the great triumphal arch and military observation deck. And that was the federal government's quote. It was not entirely clear from Burgum's post whether excavation work itself was starting.
0: They still haven't got permission, Kevin. That's the federal. That's them. The federal government is Donald Trump. But go ahead. But you got to get permission to do anything in Washington, D.C. You know that.
1: Yeah, right.
0: Including,
1: right.
0: Yeah.
1: Well, and finally, Vance blames high gas prices on Iran shipping attacks. Netanyahu says toppling regime Israel's main mission. And the question is Netanyahu running this war or what?
0: Yeah, and Vance says it's not a war. So that's a whole nother debate right there. He says that's not a war. You know? He says a return to $3 a gallon of gasoline. He says he's unsure. People asked him about that. But, yeah, I know. We got to take the break. We're
1: right.
0: Running late.
1: That's the way
0: Thanks,
1: it is
0: Kevin.
1: On the 4th of September. Thanks, Karen.
0: All right, family. 18 minutes at the top. The other mention, we got to take a break. We come back. We'll take your phone calls. 800-450-7876. We'll do that next.

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1: 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Mm-hmm. 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
5: The reality is every generation experiences a technology powerful enough to change society. Transistor radios were replaced by boom boxes. 8-track tapes were replaced by cassettes, cassettes by discs. Landlines were replaced by cell phones. Television was replaced by cable, then satellite. Now everybody is streaming. However, this generation will inherit the first technology that can imitate thought itself. And all of us must decide how we will embrace artificial intelligence. AI is the first technology that will require us to set moral parameters for its usage. We must now decide what AI should be allowed and what should be prohibited. We must decide what happens to creativity, labor, truth, privacy, empathy, and democracy, and who will benefit. What will we require to remain uniquely human?
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0: And Grand Rising family, welcome to Friday. It's an open forum Friday. This is where we give you a chance to free your mind. All that means is think for yourself. You know, leave the talking points behind because we all know what they are. So, you know, you're just embarrassing yourself when you're repeating them. You know, just share your thoughts. That's what we want to hear from you right now at 800-450-7876. 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
1: So, top of the morning, Mr. Nelson, and as always, thank you for this opportunity. And I first want to give my condolences to Wayne Bennett and his family. They lost their son this past Monday, so I certainly want to give my condolences to them. As well as I want to make mention that tomorrow, Black Man Unifying Black Man, we will have our monthly breakfast. I'm inviting all black males to come out to join us, and we're going to be at the Capitol Lounge at 1531 Pennsylvania Avenue here in Baltimore. So I just wanted to send that invitation. But Carl, last week, you know, as I said, I thank you so much for everything you're doing for the opportunity. But you posed a question as I was getting off the radio in reference to Black Unity. I think you said in terms of something about structure or the follow-up. You know, and, you know, so basically, you know, the structure, is, first of all, Carl, is because, you know, some people saying you have to organize in different ways. So our structure is just basically saying on the same day, let's have unity programs throughout the country. In terms of the structure, the things that people organize, talk about, if you organize on March 8th, 2027 to be a part of the Black Unity Day, and you want to organize people in your community, talk about cleaning up your community, then that's the structure for you and for y'all. You know, if you organize people, you want to talk about money, because I've been in meetings and people say, well, we need to do away with the Eurocentric values, and we need to create the African values. Then I'm saying, listen, well, you know, if that's where you at, organize on that. I've been with people, and, you know, they're saying, oh, man, if you ain't organized around Pan-Africanism, then it's not going to work. We have to organize around the Pan-African concept. No, I'm saying if that's where you at, organize around that. Because see how I look at it, Carl, is like this, is that when we get through arguing and when we get through debating, then I'm saying as a group of people, then where are our institutions at? Why are hospitals at? So, I'm not arguing with people in terms of what's the best way. I'm simply saying, let us unite, let us organize, let us create unity. And then with all them other values and all them other things that we need to talk about, then we'll talk about in them hubs. But I'm saying for us to give ourselves reasons to not unite or to not organize, it's counterproductive. So, I do think that we have lots of principles. I do think that we have structure, you know, so, but we try to make it clear to everybody that we're not telling Carl Nelson that on March 8th, if you organize around Black Unity Day, then you have to organize around something specific, like religion or politics. No, we just simply saying, let's organize around Black Unity. And whatever your concerns is in your communities or in your hubs, then y'all discuss them concerns. I mean, that way, you know, it keeps it from people feeling that they can't be a part of it because they're in disagreement. No, you're not in disagreement. Not if you agree with unity. So that's all we're trying to do is that we're trying to say, let's just have a national day that once a year we'll have Black Unity Day. And then on that day, then you organize around the values or the principles or the things that you feel that you need to organize around. Cleaning up your community, safety, child protection, or whatever. So, I just want to make sure that I'm clear on that because, you know, I guess the biggest thing is that we're just really trying to get people to be a part of it, and we don't want people to feel that they have to be a part of a certain movement or a certain organization. No, this is just saying black people, let us organize, let us create Black Unity Day. Because like I always say, Carl, I'm going to close with this, is that we need practice on unity. You know, for the last 6 months, we've been having monthly unity discussions. And I'm saying, you know, everybody said they want unity, but I'm saying, why don't we practice unity? I mean, football season getting ready to start. I tell you what, I bet you I'm going to hear more people call in on this station and on other shows and talk about the Ravens and sports more than they talk about unity. And so I'm saying, what's most important to us, the Ravens or our unity? Because as I said, our unity is going to get us closer to our independence. Our unity is what's going to protect us. The football games, the basketball games is going to entertain us. But our unity is going to help us to develop, to become the people that we need to be to create the institutions that we need to have. So what do you think?
0: I'm in agreement with you, Bill, but here's the deal. If they don't want to participate, we just move on. You know,
1: That's what we're doing. If they don't want to participate, we are moving on. But, you know, like I said, the value of your program to us, Carl, is that you have a national audience, right? So, you know, for people that's interested, they get an opportunity to hear. You know, for the people that's not going to participate, then we're not worrying about them. We're just trying to get the people that wants to participate. So, you know, personally, I can't pass this opportunity down, being one of the people that's trying to initiate this, to not take advantage of a platform such as yours to let other people in other cities and other states hear what we're doing. So I don't know who's listening in other states. I mean, I know I've had a couple people that have listened from this program that have contacted me and said, Bill, I'm in. Dr. Ralph Steele in Dallas, Texas called me a week ago. Said, hey, he's in. You know, 3 or 4 months ago, another brother called me from another. So I don't know who's listening. I don't know who's going to participate. But what I do know is that if we don't let people hear about it, we know people is not going to participate. That's why every Friday I try to take this opportunity. It's 1,000 things I could talk about. But this is the most important thing for me at this particular time, for us to create a National Black Unity Day that we can claim as ours, that our children could grow up witnessing us talking about the value of unity, demonstrating unity, the importance of supporting one another, and we can see ourselves grow. So, you know, I just want you to be clear. I am not worried about the people who don't want it. I'm just trying to connect with the people that do.
0: And here's what you do as well, Bill. 30 minutes after the top of our family, that's Bill Collins from Baltimore on this Open Forum Friday. Deputize everybody who's listening to you right now to pass this message along. Just ask them to tell just one person this weekend about that, and tell them to do the same thing. To tell the person they passed it on to tell another person, and that way it'll spread.
1: Yes, sir, Carl. I'm going to leave with that. I'm going to ask everybody that's listening if you would just pass it on to one other person, and you would share on your platforms, because I share a whole bunch of stuff on my platform. So people just go to my Facebook page and just share some of the information on my Facebook page, or either they go to blackunitytoday.com and look at the website and share some of our information. Then we can reach millions and millions and millions of people. I mean, you know, we got the platforms to do it. So, again, if people just do as you ask them to just suggest it, then, you know, we'll certainly have an awesome day come March 8th, 2027. So, again, Carl, I just want to thank you. I want to just close again with giving my condolences to the Bennett family, and inviting black men to come out to our breakfast tomorrow at 1531 Pennsylvania Avenue.
0: And before you go, Bill, is that for young brothers as well? Are young brothers invited?
1: Carl, we take them from 5 to 100. Yes, gotcha. Sir. So it's for every black boy and every black man. We invite them to come out every month.
0: Well, here's another challenge, Bill. Just challenge the brothers who are attending to bring a young brother with them, a youngster.
1: All right, y'all, again, I'm going to give that challenge to you brothers that's coming. The ones that's coming, y'all, please bring somebody younger than yourself.
0: All right.
1: Bring
0: Thanks,
1: it, man.

0: we want safety and we want everything in our community, and the people stand up. You know, your guests were saying yesterday, you know, the mayor needs to get the credit for the murders going down. Well, he did. You know, he got national credit and all that kind of stuff. But still, you got to take credit, too, for closing a boys' school or wanting to close a boys' school that the mayor said that we had to have, you know. And when we have 2,000-plus young men,
1: Hold that thought right there for a second, Mark. Mm-hmm. Hold that thought. So what's the deal? The school is closed. School is started. So the school is no more. What's the plan, sir?
0: So this is what happened. We got a new CEO. You know, everyone say he has, you know, kind of talked to him. You know, the CEO, he's filling it out, brother from Philadelphia. So what happened is, no, the school is not open. In short, this is why the school's not open, Carl, because the state found out when Edwin and them did the appeal for them closing. Now, the CEO, the former CEO, Sandra Lisa, it was found out that they targeted the black charter schools, and how they targeted them, Edwin School had like a 90% graduation rate. Baltimore City Schools wasn't doing that great, and the reason that they wasn't, called because we went from a performance-based curriculum to a butts in the seat. What does that mean? That means that it was a young man that I was in jail, and they had me in school, you know, because you get money by how many, you know, students, and that was a failure. So what they did is pre-charter schools, they were taking 2% of their budget, and then they bumped it up to 25%, Carl, which means that Edwin and them would raise the $300,000 that they needed. That, you know, that wasn't a problem, you know, but that put them $800,000 behind. And so Edwin and the other black charter schools sued the city. Here's the hit. They won. They won. So what that means? It means that the city has to pay the charter schools back their money. So they won that part, but it's two parts. When we went to North Avenue, because we went, the people stood up and went. We had a delegate from the county, none from the city. Came, we had a councilwoman and councilman from the city for those districts, but not, we had a guy from the county that came from state legislature and testified and for keeping the school. So after that, it was so powerful that the school board who decided which schools closes. The school board went to the school, and they were impressed, and they went back, and so Edwin had to go for the vote to close the school or keep it open. So when it looked like it was a 6-4 vote in favor of Edwin, like it was 3 years ago when Brandon Scott, our mayor, said we have to keep it open because we have to have a school in Baltimore City. That's important because his voice is the most important voice. He's the one.
1: Mark, we gotta let you go, so we're coming up on a break here. But thank you for giving us that update. But yeah, next week, tell us what's the plan, though. We know you got all those changes, but what's the school gonna do? What's Edwin gonna do? Is it gonna rebuild? Or
0: They got the hearing coming up to see if they're gonna win to keep it open permanent.
1: All right. Well, fill us in next week, Mark. Thanks for sharing your thoughts with us.
0: Okay,
1: man.
0: I will.
1: It's an open phone Friday. Free your mind and reach out to us. 24 minutes away from the top of the hour. We've got to check the news and sports and weather in different cities. And we come back, we'll take more of your phone calls next.

0: Good morning, I'm Larry Kofsky. Here's the latest from News1.com. The Trump administration is asking the Supreme Court to withhold delivery of some mail ballots.
1: The move escalates a legal fight just 2 months before the November midterm elections. It's an emergency appeal stemming from President Trump's executive order in March that gave

0: federal agencies a larger role in running elections and mail-in voting. The Justice Department claims the new rules involve only modest envelope design and requirements regarding addressee information. Several voting rights groups and 23 Democratic-led states say the president and the Postal Service do not have the authority to decide which ballots should be delivered to voters. I'm Scott Carr.
1: The Interior Department is giving a Massachusetts company a $2.7 million contract to cure what ails the Lincoln Memorial Reflecting Pool. American Ag Energy will analyze the problem, then replace and maintain the pool's water treatment equipment. The contract was awarded despite Interior Secretary Doug Burgum's July announcement that no new vendors would be hired to fix the reflecting pool's ongoing problems. Bus lanes that were installed in Montgomery County during the recent Metro Red Line shutdown are going away starting next week. The Maryland State Highway Administration says more than 7 miles of bus-only lanes on Route 355 will reopen to all traffic on Monday, though removing all signs and markers is expected to take several days. Police are searching for an assailant who shot and wounded a teenager in Southeast D.C. Thursday afternoon. Authorities say it happened just before 1:30 p.m. on the 400 block of Brandywine Street. No word on what led up to the shooting. In sports, the Nationals had the day off Thursday as they traveled to L.A. for a weekend series against the Dodgers starting tonight. The Orioles fell to the Red Sox 6-5 in the first of four at Camden Yards. I'm Larry Kofsky. When you're looking for news for Black America, go to news1.com.
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0: And Grand Rising family, thanks for starting your weekend with us. 18 minutes away from the top of the hour. It's an open phone Friday. So we give you a chance to free your mind. You know, just think for yourself and leave the talking points behind. Reach out to us at 800-450-7876. So before we go back to the calls, let me just remind you, coming up next week, some of our guests include psychologist Dr. Jerome E. Fox. You may know him from his best-selling workbook, Addicted to White, The Oppressed in League with the Oppressor, A Shame-Based Alliance. Also, Mark from Anaheim is going to join us, and New York legendary journalist Herb Boyd will be here, and Pan-Africanist Dr. David Horn will also check in. So if you are in Baltimore, keep that radio locked in tight on 1010 WLB. If you're in the DMV, the Washington Metropolitan Area, on 1450 WOL. All right, let's go back to our callers. Let's go to Massachusetts. Joseph's waiting for us. He's on line three. Grand Rising, Joseph, your thoughts on this Open Phone Friday.
1: Morning, Carl.
0: Yes, sir.
1: Yeah.
0: What's on your mind?
1: I want to talk about Gloria Steinem and the importance of her, what African Americans need to know, why they're in the condition they are. Gloria Steinem is one of the founders of the feminist movement. She's talking about woman rights, equal pay, and all that. The feminist movement was a good concept, but where they went wrong was Betty Freeman, one of the co-founders of now National Organization of Women, complained often about these feminists who were hijacking our agenda. Now, these feminists who were hijacking agendas where the feminist movement took them in the wrong place. What I mean by hijacking the agenda is the people who were the vocal ones in the feminist movement wasn't oriented towards marriage or man and woman equality. They was advocating against women's rights, and it turned into a male bashing stuff. Now, this is what Black Americans need to know. When the feminist movement came out, Daniel Patrick Moynihan, this is what I heard. I try my best to understand everything possible in life. And one of the feminist movement, what I concentrated on my state, at the State University of New York, I often get in arguments with the feminists. A lot of them from the Caribbean. And I told them, I said, y'all just brainwashed following the feminist movement, which is destroying the Black family. Now,
0: hold on, Joseph, let me ask you this, you're talking about Gloria Steinem. Does it bother you that she worked for the CIA, that she was a CIA operative? But people don't talk about that. They're applauding her, that's a little left out fact that she was working for the CIA. Dick Gregory exposed her back in the day. He checked the Freedom of Information files and saw that she was a CIA operative. And folks, you can look it up. What you're talking about, pushing the feminist movement, she was doing it because she was doing it on the orders of somebody else. But I'll let you finish your thought. I just wanted to know if you knew about that.
1: I won't be surprised. You know, there's a lot of things about the CIA I don't talk about, but they're the ones running the show, and their job is indirectly for all American, but indirectly they keep down Black people, not just here in America, but in the world. And that's what this whole thing is about. For Black Americans to understand what a good feminist leader is like, is look at Claudia Jones. During the Harlem Renaissance, she was the head of the Young Communist Party. I'm not saying it's because she's from Trinidad, because I'm from Trinidad. But she advocated for man and woman about a family and stuff. I don't know if you remember Murphy Brown with Dan Quayle talk about single mothers. Now, think about it. The New York Times had a big article about the greatest generation, what Tom Brokaw called the greatest generation, where women went out to the work when the men, their husband, fought in World War II. Now, speed that up. They had an interview with 48 of them from the 1940s when they just got married and stuff, and they talk about the feminist movement. What great concept the feminist movement brought to women's rights. Give women equality to control their own body. The birth control pill came out in 1958, the sexual revolution. And when you think about it, the feminist movement did more damage than good. They made women compete against men. Men compete against women. While I was taking psychology class in college, I heard a term like penis envy, male castrated. Man and woman went to war. Woman was the only one that showed up. There was a hatred toward men, and that's what we have today. And you talk about the CIA, the white woman, the white man know how to use one against the other, and that's what they do. They're not caring about America, the benefit of a long-term America. They're complaining about who they could get to go against a person. So they use these women to destroy men. Now, for you to really understand man and woman relationship, you got to understand evolution. Evolution, millions of years, man and woman been on Earth. It's called trial and error. They find out what works and what don't work. So woman married for security and man married for companionship. And that there's reasons why that exists. But anyway, what I like to leave African-American is Monday is Labor Day, Eastern Parkway in Brooklyn. I want you to watch that and see what's the future hold for black people. They'll be coming near you, like Portugal, the movie. They're here. You're going to have a Caribbean-American, and soon it'll be African-American, African from Africa, being your roommate at HBCU, like Spelman, Clark, Morehouse, Morris Brown, St. Augustine, Florida A&M, Texas Southern University, Prairie View. They'll be coming near you. So the best thing to do is prepare yourself, but watch the Labor Day Festival in Brooklyn and see how many young black people are there. And the key thing is watch your flag. When you can, the color flag tells a lot of story. It tells the parents, a lot of times their parents, they're first and second generation Caribbean immigrants. And their best friend is African American or Haitian American. And watch how they communicate. That's what's going on at the City College in New York, State University in New York, that where I went to. And that's what the future holds. So you have to reexamine the communist the feminist movement. Gloria Steinem was a good woman. She meant well, but they were hijacked by lesbians. And because of that, they had a hatred for men, and they go against men, and that's what we live in the world today. So your caller before, I'm going to hang up and listen, your caller before talk about we need to come together. You ain't going to come together until you got one common goal. And when you have these religious leaders, and that's where the CIA, the FBI use them, against black people to keep black people down. And anybody that don't soak their line, they get punished for it. Anyway, thanks for taking my call. Have a good weekend, Carl. Happy Labor Day. WLIB style.
0: All right. Thank you, Joseph. Joseph, all over the place. Yeah, that Eastern Parkway in Brooklyn. That's actually the first remote I did in radio was there. It's the largest parade in New York City, what he's talking about, the Caribbean Day Parade. And it's a bit larger than the Italian Day Parade, larger than the Puerto Rican Day Parade, the Dominican Parade, the African-American Parade. It's the largest parade in the city. And it takes place every Labor Day. That's what he's talking about. And yeah, when I worked at WLIB, we did live broadcasts from there because there were so many people involved in it. All the politicians come by to show off, especially when they're up for election. But Joseph, I hope you're still listening. Please check out what's going on in your country of Trinidad and Tobago. We're trying to get some information out there. The current president or prime minister has started something. There's a lot of division now between the Afro-Trinidadians, and I think that's right, and the Indian Trinidadians. So we're trying to get some folks down there to give us an update what's going on. But thank you for your thoughts this morning, though. At 9 away from the top there. Lawrence is in Texas. He's on line 4. Grand Rising, Lawrence, your thoughts on this Open Phone Friday.
2: Grand Rising, Carl. Hey, brother. You know, Carl, talking to Kevin, you know, hey, kind of grounds me. He make a lot of sense. You know, I run a lot of stuff by Kevin before I talk on your show. And Kevin, you know, hey, like I say, I learn by talking to other people and getting ideas from them and seeing how they think. But, Carl, it never ceases to amaze me how black people, you know, I'm talking about the educated elites. You know, my daughter and son would be considered in that, but they're not. You know, she got her master's. I'm pushing her to get her PhD. But a lot of people we deal with have master's, PhD in law enforcement, in politics. We deal with a lot of black people, and it never ceases to amaze me. It's like integrity. It's, you know, integrity in the black community. I grew up looking up at my elders, respecting them because they gave knowledge and they practiced what they preached. So And they lived in the community. You know, all these educated people now don't live in the community where black folks reside. You know, they live in the suburbs, in the gated communities. They detach from black life. But they preach to black people a doctrine that they espouse. You know, in other words, you got these educated blacks. You know, I ain't going to mention no name, but he was on your show not too long ago. He made a statement to me that I sound homophobic. And I say, I'm sounding homophobic because I believe in a man and a woman and a two-parent household. You know, now this brother, he's a PhD, you know, black PhD. And he's saying that my belief in a two-parent household is homophobic. Now, and he got a platform on Sirius XM, and I look at this dude and I say, why don't he go and admit that he's on the down low? You know, and we look at a lot of our educated blacks.
0: Hold up for a second. Let's be disagreeable. Let's not take it personal. You know, we don't need to hear all about that. The last thing we want to do is having black people fighting on the radio. It doesn't sound good. If you got a beef with a brother, take it to the side and deal with it. Because we got more than other folks who are listening to us. So leave the personal stuff alone. And let's, if you disagree with him on policy, let's hear it.
2: Well, think on this. When you are a black person and you have a platform and you espouse that you care about black folks' well-being, your action and your words should be one of the same. Carl, do you ever notice that all these black politicians and all these PhDs, they never talk about what came first, the chicken or the egg? Basically,
0: no,
2: what I'm
0: not,
2: saying
0: they're not
2: is
0: all
2: this.
0: The same. Lawrence, they're not all the same. Everybody's he's trying to be stereotypical. That's what the other folks do. I really hope you listen to Dr. Jerome E. Fox when he comes on next week. No, they're not all that. Not all the teachers are that way. Not all black preachers are the same. No, we're all different, Lawrence. You've got to accept that.
2: But look, like Fox, he's coming on. That's a real brother. When he preach, he telling you facts that you can't deny. That's what I'm talking about, Carl. If we want to turn the black dilemma around, don't you think, Carl, it's common sense that we got to start with our kids? We got to start with the kids in elementary. Do you ever hear these black people that come on the radio, very few on Sirius XM or any platform, ever talk about how we got to get a hold of our children in elementary from birth? If we want to make black folks productive and change our plight, we got to start from the cradle. We got to start. And then, Carl, do you think about this? Over 70% of kids born in the black community are born to single parents. And in the 60s, I think it was what, in the teens or the early 20s? Now it's 70-some%. And look at us now versus how we used to be, Carl.
0: And it's not the black community, Lawrence, where we got to run because we got to check the traffic and weather in our different cities. I thank you for your thoughts, though. Well, please listen to Dr. Fox when he comes on next week. Family, it's an open phone Friday. Free your mind and reach out to us. Our telephone number is simple. It's 800-450-7876. And we'll take your phone calls after we look at the traffic and weather. That's next.

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7: My name is Dr. Lance London. 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I sat in that office across the street from this building, got together with my sales reps. 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And they said, oh yeah, well, what's the name of it? They asked. I said, well, I can see it being called, you ready for this? The Carolina Kitchen, where you get your chicken and much, much more. And they start going, whoo, whoo, whoo, whoo. I said, well, there's a unit downstairs. I just got to talk to the guy that owns this building. I went to him. 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Well, I'm going to ask you one question. 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Sure, I will. 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

0: And Grand Rising family, thanks for starting your weekend with us. It's an Open Phone Friday. That's the name of the program. If there was a topic that you think we should have discussed and we didn't, or even if we did, you know, somehow you think we came up a little short, well, reach out to us. Or if there's something going down in your corner of the world and you think the rest of the universe would benefit from hearing about it, SOS is free and legal. We'd love to hear from you. So free your mind and then reach out to us. Again, our number is toll-free. It's also worldwide. It is 800-450-7876. Kevin, let's bring in baby's boy, Troy, this morning.
1: Good morning.
0: How you doing, brother? How you feel?
1: I'm doing well. How about yourself?
0: Good. Now, you've done a... You're a hip-hop or a rapper? Which one? Or both?
1: I'm neither. I'm a writer. Yes. Baby is I call it my alter ego. I use AI technology to generate the vocals, but I write every songs and I create the music. And yeah,
2: I thought it was AI. I listened to your song And even your branding, the photos and the video, if you will, you use AI to create that as well?
1: Correct.
2: Man, that's hot. That is hot. What is the end game? What's the outcome and your mission, projection for Baby TV?
1: My goal is Baby is becoming a movement. I started this March of this year. I used to be in the music industry on the business side. I was an executive, and I haven't when I was younger, I was a rapper. I used to write all the time, but I haven't wrote anything in 20 plus years. But this year, just started by writing and just started creating, and Baby has become like a movement. I'm all about positive change. I write about history, our cultural violence, self-awareness. The end game is to continue to push a positive narrative through using music. Music has always been an important part of my life, and music is the universal language. So I continue, you know, to write. It's like something went off inside of me, and I just can't put down that pen now, you know.
2: Well, one of your videos says, change the culture of violence. Is there a juxtaposition there, or what do you mean by that?
1: All right, so that song came about Dr. Stephanie Myers from Positive Change Foundation. I guess she heard some of my songs on Facebook or YouTube, and she reached out to me, said that, you know, on that 15th annual month of nonviolence, voter rights, and self-worth, and understand the AI in October, and they needed a theme song. So she had kind of wrote a song. Of course, when she gave it to me, I kind of do what I do and kind of added what needed to be added, and that's how that song came about. It's in partnership with Positive Change Foundation out of Washington, D.C., and we hope this song can, you know, motivate people to prevent violence. You know, it's catered towards the youth. I have a passion for working with young people. My career in the last 10 years has been working with young people, so I have a passion for that.
0: And ask you this question. I'm sorry to interrupt you, but let me ask you this question. Because you said the music. Do you think music can really change the minds of some of our young people? We see the music that they like. What do you think they're going to, you know, gravitate to what you and Dr. Myers are doing? You're telling them, you know, put down the violence. Their music is pro-violence or pro-negativity. Yours is positivity. So do you think that will sell to these youngsters?
1: Definitely. I think that, you know, I like I said, I've been working with young people for a while, and what I learned is that we need, as adults, need to learn how to listen. I think we do a lot of talking to young people, but we don't do enough listening. And I think that, you know, when I was growing up, we had a balance. The people that influenced me is Chuck D from Public Enemy. Even though we had NWA, talking about what was going on in their life, but we had a balance. Today, we just don't have that balance in music. I think it's needed with anything. So, like you said, a lot of these kids are not hearing positive stuff. They're hearing, negative stuff. They're gravitating towards that because that's what they see and hear. And I think we just need a counterbalance with that. And that's what I hope Baby Baby can bring,
2: So you think the balance then that you're referring to is brought about through the beat, through the chord structures, through the lyrics, or dare I say it, through the frequency of the song? How do you decide?
1: I think a combination of all of that. Of course, I always go back to my own youth. If there was a catchy beat, many times we knew the hook. We knew, it had a catchy beat, So, and I right. think that's important, even today, even though things have changed tremendously, a lot with music. But I think those things still is important, and hopefully they'll listen to the words, what it's saying, change this culture of violence, because we do have that within our community. But there's a lot of other reason why those things happen, I think that we need to address. We always talk about the end game, what's going on, but how did we get to this point? That's what, and that's important that we need to address. These kids are not out here just doing this because, they want to do. It's a lot of things that have been taken away from our community. We have resources, and when I was growing up, I'm a lot older, but we had resources. We had things to do in the community. We was more community based, and a lot of we went away from that, So it's I don't really blame the kids for what's going on. I blame us adults because we set the environment for them, And I think that a lot today we're not doing the same things that, was done in our community in the past, And that's on us.
2: Well, back in my day, Sonny, there were protest songs like Marvin Gaye Curtis Mayfield, things like that. Are you doing that? We're dancing to the music and learning at the same time. What's your concept there?
1: Oh, yes, I have. You can go to Baby Baby TV. I have a lot of protest songs. I have a lot of songs about anything that's current event that's going on. I talk about history. I think it's important about history because I don't think a lot of young people understand, where we come from, how do we get to where we are today. So I have a lot of songs that I talk about our history, and I keep it real. Our history is some, a lot of it is ugly, but a lot of it is pretty also. I always say this. I personally, my ancestors since we got off this first slave ship is the reason why I'm here today, so I always pay homage, to how we got to where we are today. But yeah.
2: So they're not all like this song and change.
1: No, I talk from politics to from history. I talk about anything current event. I did a song, a birthday song to Nolan Wells. I just recently was Michael Jackson's birthday. I did a tribute song to him. I did one for Dolly Parton. Yes, I write about, it just hit me, and I continue to write about whatever going on. I actually did a song about Laura Luna, about how her disrespecting our black sisters. I write about everything,
2: Any slow jams, Troy?
1: So I'm working on a soul and R&B album and a gospel album. I'm working on those. Most of my music, if you go to my YouTube channel, is about the things we just talked about, But I'm going to start, putting some slow jams out. Yes, I am.
2: How do you and how do you distribute your music through Spotify or something?
1: All of it. No, it's, Spotify, all the streaming platforms, my music is available for, Amazon Music, iTunes, Apple Music. I am going to, in October, do a CD. I'm getting a lot of requests for older people like myself and older, you know, they still like that CD, that physical copy. The demand has been incredible. So I'm going to actually put out a CD along with, you know, the streaming, be available on all the streaming platforms.
0: Let me jump here and ask you this question. 11 at the top of our family, I guess the right now, this baby, baby, he's written a song along with Dr. Stephanie Myers from Black Women for Positive Change. What do you think it means when you say to change the culture of violence, especially amongst our young people?
1: That cultural. That's the most, I think, the one of the most important words in that song is we need to change the mindset, because culture is all about the mindset. You know, I think giving these kids an alternative. I actually got another song about that, is that we can tell kids to stop, you know, the violence, but what's the alternative? You know, a lot of these kids grow up in you know, different environments that the only thing they see is you know, being out in the street, you know, providing for their family. So what's the alternative, you know? And I think that's important, that we need to come up with solutions instead of just tell these kids, you know, stop doing what you're doing. What's the alternative? You know, it's easy to say, you know, stop the violence. You know, back in the days, I grew up in the D.C. area. I had a song with my cousin called Peace in the Street I used to do with the radio station there. And one thing that we always, when we talk to the kids, I sit down and I listen to them, their concerns. What, you know, why are you doing these things, you know? So I think that's, when I go back to earlier, I was saying that we need to learn how to listen. And a lot of these kids can give you some solutions and whatnot, if we just take the time to listen to what, make them part of the solution instead of saying they are the problem.
0: Yeah. Well, so far, what's been the reaction? What are the young people saying about the song? Because, you know, a lot of them, like you mentioned earlier, they're just into the beat, the rhythm, they're digging it, but they're not really paying attention to the words. I had a conversation with my son about it. He wanted me to listen to a song, a Drake song, and there's all the cussing. I says, no, you and I are not going to sit and hear all these F-bombs. And
1: right.
0: We're not going to do that. He was like, but that, I don't hear that. You know, he's oblivious to it. So how are you going to get your subliminal message to these young people? Because they say they don't hear the cursing. They don't hear the negativity. They just hear the beat.
1: Right. Yeah. I think that, it goes back to, again, is the song is there to get their attention and whatnot. And it's up to us to start that conversation with them. And I think, like you said, with your son is starting that conversation. Is, you know, and just talk about the lyrics in the songs when we come in contact with young people, and you know, they are listening to it, you know, just start that conversation about what the song is saying. I mean, I think it's up to us to be part of the equation, you know, older generation. We can't expect these young people to come up with a solution on their own. But, yeah, just start that conversation with them.
0: All right, 14 after the top of the hour. Let's ask you, how can we get your song? How can we get? Is it downloadable, as they say these days?
1: Yeah.
0: How can we get copies and watch it?
1: Okay, it's available on all streaming platforms, from, you know, iTunes, Apple Music, Amazon Music, Tidal. It's available. It's for download. And the proceeds are going to the Positive Change Foundation. That's another thing. That Dr. Meyer and myself, when we decided to do this, is going to the foundation.
0: All right. Thank you. Thank you, Troy. Should we call you Troy or Baby up. Babies?
1: either one. A lot of people there are starting to call me Baby Baby. And it's interesting how that name came about. My father, who passed away 10 years ago, his nickname was Baby, and I'm his baby child. So, Baby Baby, there you go.
0: Gotcha. You wanted to add something before I let you go?
1: Yeah, people can sign up, you know, and find out about the 15th Annual Month of Nonviolence at monthofnonviolence.org.
0: All right. Well, thank you for working with Dr. Myers, and thank you for coming up with a song and trying to reach, because, you know, we've been trying to reach our young people, and this is one way to reach our young people through the music. We've got to meet them where they are, and this is what you have done with this song. And hopefully, you know, it'll start a trend, because you're not seeing too many of songs like you recorded out there for our young people. All the other negative songs seem to get more attraction. Before I let you go, to your thoughts on that.
1: Yeah, like I said earlier, I think it's important we just have that balance. I'm not one of those people that I love music in general, and I think that music is a form of expression, but music can either be positive or negative, and I chose to be positive.
2: Do you play any instruments?
1: No. Unfortunately, I don't sing or play the instrument, but I could. That pen game is, yeah.
2: So you're finding AI is your instrument then? That's what you're saying?
1: Yes. And with AI, like I tell people who ask me about it, it's just like any other technology. A lot of popular, from Timbaland to Dr. Dre, are now, even Mary J. Blige are using that. It's just another tool. And I think that it's not going anywhere. You can use anything you could, like I said earlier, it could be used for positive, it could use be negative. So I was kind of weary of AI at first. I really was, because I had seen, you know, I've been in studios, you know, some days spent hours and sometimes days in the studio, and I see the work that, you know, artists put into this craft. So it was an internal fight with me for a while, but I was like, this is a tool that can be used for positive and it's not going anywhere. So I decided, you know, when I start writing again, that was the most basic, the easier and quicker way to be effective, you know, because I can write a song and it's a process. A lot of people think I just, you know, go to AI, let them do. No, I tell them exactly how I want the music to sound and all that. And it could take me up to 8-10 hours to do one song. Because I'm a professionalist, I go through like 20 or 30 versions of one song. And then when I feel like this is exactly what I want, there we go. And again, you know, if people want to listen to it, there's a lot of songs I got. There's Baby Baby TV on YouTube. Just look me up and you can see for yourself. And you can hear what I'm doing. Yeah.
0: All right. Thank you, Babies Baby. Thank you. Good luck with the song as well.
1: Appreciate it. Thank you guys for the opportunity, you know, to talk about the 15th annual month of nonviolence in October.
0: Anytime. 17 minutes at the top there, family. Got to take a quick break. When we come back, we're going to travel to the land of kindness, joy, love, and happiness with our friend, Sister Day. When we come back, it's an open phone Friday. 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

0: And Grand Rising family, thanks for starting your weekend with us. 21 minutes after the top of the hour. It's an open phone Friday. You know how we get down on Fridays. We'll give you a chance to free your mind. Reach out to us at 800-450-7876. Got a bunch of calls from across the country, but let's go out to L.A. Sister Day is joining us on line six. Ade Lamar at KGLH, Stevie Station in L.A. Grand Rising, Ade. Welcome to
1: Grand
0: the program.
1: Grand Rising, my brother. Good to hear your voice this morning.
0: Good to hear you. Now, you had a little, I don't call it a dust-up, a brush-up, if you will, with the Latino community in Lemur Park. Can you tell us about what happened?
1: Well, you know, I think it's we got in front of it before it got too big. The conversation was all around a young man who wanted to do a run, a 5K run through the community. Now, this young man, he started his company. It's called Barrio Athletics. He's Guatemalan, but he has a huge Hispanic following, and they go around different places of South Central, and they promote wellness and fitness. This young man decided he wanted to do this on Sunday in Leimert Park. And if you know anything about Los Angeles, you know Leimert Park is one of our historical Black spaces, a lot of rich history there. Our vendors are there. Our farmers market is there. We do a lot of activities there around culturally, our people. And there was one group, the Africa group. They call themselves the Africa Town. They've renamed Leimert Park to Africa Town, and they took issue. And when they did take issue, others jumped in it as well. Now, there are both on both sides of the coin. There were some that just said this young man just kind of misstepped. He should have spoken with some people before he decided to do this on this Sunday, because on Sunday is when they have their huge farmers market. That's when all the vendors are out. That's when everyone's coming in to, you know, do their thing for the weekend. And Africa group thought that would disrupt that in some way, and others felt the same. So then we come into this huge debate online, and KGLH, we pay attention to what's happening in the streets. We're trying to see the pulse of different things. We get people calling us, sharing that there are issues in the community, and we tried to get ahead of this. The great thing is they worked it out, and the young man canceled the run and decided that he would do it elsewhere and apologized for putting it there. He didn't understand. You know, he's 25 years old. He's, you know how it is. You're 25 years old. You're excited about what you're doing. And he just didn't understand the protocol of coming into that space or understanding that there was something else happening there. He didn't really check in with people there. He just wanted to plan. And as you can imagine, there were people on both sides of that coin bumping heads.
0: Yeah, and Leimert Park, that's where our drummers are as well. You know, we started a drumming with Brother Ray Fauntroy, and at a certain time they drum all across the country. They started, and the brothers in Leimert Park are drummers. It's just a cultural area for the folks on familiar. But the young man who wanted to do this run, this Barrio Athletics guy who wanted to do this run, do you think because he's Guatemalan and not necessarily a Mexican native, he would understand the psychology behind Los Angeles? Because he could have, I know brothers would probably say, you could go to East L.A. You could go anywhere else.
1: That is exactly what they were saying.
0: Right.
1: Yeah,
0: this is the only spot we have, right? Was that the conversation?
1: That's exactly what a lot of folks were saying, you know, because once it was outside of the realm of the run, it was more about the Black and brown spaces being protected. And we always talk about Black and brown unity. Now they wanted to, we were dividing on this. So what I wanted to do was grab them and get them in studio carefully and talk about not just Black and brown unity, but Black and brown cultural sensitivities, things that we have to respect about each other if we're going to really have true unity. And this young man, like I said, he's young. He didn't really understand a lot of history of Los Angeles. He was born and raised in South Central, but he did not really understand the Black experience, right? So I think it turned out to be a good learning moment for him. And we taught him about cultural. What we had hoped to do is invite him back as a guest with his group and team him up with another black running group, Run Run 100, we have there, and others that could invite him in as a guest, allow him to come in and really experience and learn more about Leimert Park. Another big issue was that he was bringing in his own vendor, and he was going to bring in his own DJ, and they were all upset. That took it to another level. They thought, and he used the word takeover in some of his Instagram posts. So as you can imagine, that started ringing the alarms. A lot of African-Americans here feel like Hispanics are taking over their spaces, taking their jobs, doing different things like that. So this led to a bigger conversation that even when we had him on, you know, on Thursday, in our comments, once we start posting parts of the interview in our comments, then we started getting the back and forth, back and forth, back and forth. And, you know, we really don't want it to lend to anything other than peace and finding some kind of resolution. But with peace, we do understand that we have to talk to each other. We have to share the experience of each other's culture so we can understand those sensitivities and respect those from here on out.
0: Well, let me just say, you did an excellent job. I saw it online, and it reminded me back in 92 after the riots, we did a live broadcast with KJLH and Radio Korea, because there's a lot of conflict in the community then, and both sides, both audiences got a chance to listen to each other and figure out, you know, there's a lot of cultural differences. You know, like you go to the store, they don't touch your hands and all that kind of stuff. And people thought, you know, our people thought they just throw your change down. The part of their culture is not, you don't touch somebody that you don't know. So I'm glad that you guys did that. I thought you did a great job. That's why I just called you to.
1: Well, Carl, I did the best I can. If you know, the Steve Harvey Morning Show is Monday through Friday. So we take on Thursdays at 9 o'clock hour, but we still have to respect, you know, his commercials and when we have to take breaks and, you know, and things of that nature, and trying to manage different personalities in the room, big personalities, and the big personalities that I thought I was ready for weren't even the ones that did it. They came in a little milder than I thought, and others came in hot. So when we would go to break, we would be in the studio having to calm everybody down, and we're losing all that vital time where they could have been heard on the air and others could have heard their perspective. We're hoping to bring them back to the mics again and have another deeper conversation where we can get into all the nuances. We know it's not going to be solved in a hour show where we only have, 35, 40 minutes to really get in and have good conversation when you add the commercials and the songs that have to be played. But it's, you know, it's another place to pick up and have the conversation, because I won't say it started, because we know conversations like this have happened for years and years and years. This is where we are now, and this is where we would like to continue the conversation. Next week on Thursday, we're having only the merchants in, because they have a totally different perspective. Those that have businesses there in the community, those that have skin in the game, as you will, that live there, they have a different perspective on how they would like that to grow and who they would like to be the gatekeepers or the vanguards of that Leimert Park and how it's done. So there's the issue of black and brown, but there's also within the community of how Leimert Park is really operating. That is up for debate as well. So there's a lot of nuances with all of it.
0: All right. 30 minutes at the top of the hour. Sister Aday, she does the mornings at KJLH in Los Angeles. If you're looking for information, that's the station to be. KJLH always has the pulse of the community. It's sort of part of our DNA.
1: You are still family, Carl. You know that. It's in our DNA.
0: It's part of when, you know, a day when Stevie bought the station, we sat before we even started, we had the conversation of what he wanted the station to be like. And he looked at me and he says, I want to be a jukebox. This is where you come in, because or the stations are all playing, all the radio stations, they played the Prince, everybody got Prince, they got the Earth, Wind & Fire. They all got the same station. The difference is what we do in between the records. And that's still what's going on at KJ. UCLA. So I'm glad that you're still upholding that. But before I go, Sister Fahima's joined us in Washington, D.C. She says she wants to add to the discussion. She's on line three. Grand Rising, Sister Fahima, you're on with that day.
2: Yes, good morning, Colin. Good morning to your guests. First, I want to commend the young lady for how she handled the conflict, because I did watch it. And I also want to say that over the weekend, there was a person who posted the video, the promotional video, where the young lady was in the park. And he was the one, I'm not going to call his name, but he was the one who characterized it as a takeover. And mm-hmm. you raised this also during the discussion. One of the people that was at the table was talking about calling ICE. She tried to distance herself from the situation. And the young man, from what I understand, I didn't know he was from Guatemala, but he said he did apologize. He said he would have handled things differently. But he did say that he was born and raised there. He acknowledged the conflicts between blacks and Latinos. But it seemed like some people, because I was looking at some of those comments, some of them were like angry that he was trying to bring people together. And as you well know, there are elements that really are looking

0: there, we've got Haitians. That is a cultural epicenter right there. And if you call anybody in to govern us, it's going to be a problem, because once you let ICE in, someone else has come in. You know, this administration is going to send in the National Guard. That is what this administration would love to see. And you're right, the distractors. All it takes is one distractor to come in, throw something, set something afire, and the next thing you know, we lose this vital piece of black space in our community. We just got the Miracle Theater back reopened, beautiful, might I add. It's been renovated. So many wonderful people are there. Vendors would suffer. This whole area would go. So throwing those kind of inflammatory statements out is wild, especially from us, when we've got people calling the police on us all the time. You know what I mean? We call them Karens and Kens. And so, yeah, I'm hoping that young lady was backing away from that because she understood what she said. It would have been great for her to say, I apologize for that, because I think a lot of people were waiting for his apology, the young man Henry's apology, and he was willing to do that right away, and be not schooled, but educated on other things that he may have made posts about that he did not know. Like, we talked about the Koreans on the rooftop firing in into the, so he had made a post about them, but he didn't know the history, and he didn't know that we had lost Latasha. You know what I mean? So when he heard that, he was very apologetic. I think he understood it, but there, when you got a certain group, they're not trying to hear it. They want their own agenda pushed. And I always say that there are feelings come from somewhere. You know, you feel the way you do because you've experienced something. So I don't want to invalidate the what they're feeling, but how they articulate it and how they're coming across, it's very isolating and very, it's destructive. And so I wanted them to have a voice to be able to get it out what they wanted to say. But I didn't want, you know, the cussing and stuff that you see online. And the great thing is they were respectable in the studio, but it did get loud. It got loud and stuff off air, on air.
1: You handled it appropriately. There were people that didn't like the fact that you were being objective, but I just commended the way you handled it. It was disconcerting. I'm glad that the woman tried to, distance herself from the comments she made online, but her response was, I'm not deportable. You know, we got a long way to go. And we just need the people to continue the good work. And as I said, you did an excellent job. And I'll be looking forward to hearing more discussions, on KJLH, trying to bring people together.
0: Thank you. Thank you so much, sister.
2: Thank you, Sister Fahima. Yeah, and again, you did it because you had constraints. When we did it, we just talked. You've got music. You've got Steve Harvey.
0: Yeah.
2: You've got news to do. You got traffic. Back in those days, we didn't have all of that.
0: And managing a house full of guests with different opinions.
2: Right. And we're going at each other. Right. Yeah, we could just rock and roll by ourselves. But that's why I said I had to call you and congratulate you, because I saw how you handled it. Because part of our job is time management. Clock management, as we call it. You count up on commercials. You got to make sure you get everything in before the commercials, and you got to make, or else you'll get a note from Karen Slade. What happened?
0: Right.
2: What happened? Why did you miss this break? Like that. We get that too.
0: The money that keeps us up and able to still be the voice. You know what I mean? Right. You got to get those commercials in.
2: And that's why we got to let you go now. Today, have a good show today. Thank you for keeping us informed. And if anything pops out, just let us know.
0: Will do, Carl. Always love for you and your family there, your audience there, and you keep doing what you're doing. We love you.
2: All right, family. That's Adele Lamar. She does the mornings out in KJLH in Los Angeles. She's giving us an update on a sort of a skirmish, of a dust-up, if you will, with the Hispanic community about trying to move into our space. That's how the brothers saw it. What are your thoughts? It's an open phone Friday this morning. Free your mind and reach out to us at 800-450-7876. We'll take your phone calls. We check the news. That's next.

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1: 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Here's the latest from News1.com. Work on a new triumphal arch at Memorial Circle near the entrance to Arlington National Cemetery is set to begin in the next 2 weeks. Interior Secretary Doug Burgum announced the planned excavation for the arch in a social media post yesterday. The arch was approved by the U.S. Commission of Fine Arts, despite hundreds of letters criticizing the project. Two survivors have been found in the rubble 9 days after a massive flood roared through a mountain town in Nepal.
2: Over 1,200 people died when a glacier collapsed last week in the Himalayas, sending a wall of water crashing on a mountain town north of Kathmandu. Rescue teams found two survivors covered in mud who'd been trapped in a tunnel linked to a hydropower station along the mountain river. They were taken to a hospital in Kathmandu. Over 4,200 people are still missing, and officials believe hundreds could be trapped in the tunnels connected to six hydropower projects along the river. I'm Tammy Trujillo.
1: D.C. police will be setting up a youth curfew zone in the U Street corridor over the Labor Day weekend. The zone, bordered by Euclid Street, Georgia Avenue, and 7th Street, T Street, 11th Street, and V Street Northwest, will be in place from 8 p.m. tonight to 11 p.m. Monday. Large groups of teens will not be allowed to gather inside the zone unless they're taking part in permitted activities. The D.C. State Fair is being held this weekend at Anthem Row in Northwest D.C. The fair was created in 2010 to celebrate the region's agricultural, culinary, and artistic talents. K Street between 7th and 9th Street will be closed from just after midnight Sunday till 2 a.m. Monday. In sports, the Nats visit the Dodgers tonight for the start of a weekend series. The Orioles continue their series against the Red Sox after losing the first game last night, 6-5. I'm Larry Kofsky. When you're looking for news for Black America, go to News1.com.
3: 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A lot to navigate this morning after the severe storms came through last night. We have a number of trees down, potential of ponding and signal lights that could be dark, so be really careful. Southbound 295, the exit to the inbound 11th Street Bridge. We still have one lane coned off there with the high standing water. In through Riverdale, now jammed on the Baltimore-Washington Parkway to the incident south of 410. Northeast, that's where we seem to have a lot of damage. Maryland Avenue at 12th Street with the down tree. Meade Street closed at 48th place. Tennessee Avenue at 13th Street closed. 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Now a look at your forecast. Hot again, risk of a severe thunderstorm this afternoon. High of 94, low 76. I'm Jamie Witten for News Talk 1450 AM WOL, where information is power.
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0: and Grand Rising family. Thanks for starting your weekend with us. 16 minutes away from the top of the hour. It's an open phone Friday. 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Before we go back to the calls, I'm going to just remind you, coming up next week, some of our guests include Pan-Africanist Dr. David Horn, legendary New York journalist Herb Boyd, Mark from Anaheim, Public Enemies Professor Griff, and psychologist Dr. Jerome E. Fox. They're all going to be here next week. So if you're in Baltimore, keep your radio locked in tight on 1010 WOLB. If you're in the DMV, the Washington Metropolitan Area, we're on 1450 WOL. I should go back to our callers. Carl's calling us from West Palm Beach in Florida. He's on line one. Grand Rising, Carl, your thoughts on this open phone Friday.
1: Grand Rising, Carl. You know, when I hear people talk about AI, I guess I come from the older days when I used to watch television when they made the $6 million man. And then we look at the reality of things, how people have been trying to imitate the way that human beings operate in their minds. And it forced me to think about Elon Musk right now and his efforts in trying to replace human beings with robots. And they supposedly done came up with this superior robot. And when I think about AI, I think about how it's artificially taking over spaces without people even paying attention to it. And it's the difference between man and mankind, the original man, and then the men that come from them, and how we keep allowing ourselves to go with the flow as opposed to being a opposing force that can bring some real structure to the real reality of the thing. Because, see, like, when I think about the way that Elon Musk is doing for robots, I think about the way that the Honorable Minister Louis Farrakhan has been trying to do for man and woman. And they're the complete opposite. You know, you're dealing with your artificial reality by imitating the original man. And I remember when they first started some of this stuff, they used to have inside of the little record shops, they used to have these machines that they would pay you $10 if you would put your sound into this machine, not knowing that they was recording vocal sounds. And now they come up with these superior machines that are really based off of the voice imagery that they got from our sound and the way that they do. That's the reason why we could hear people imitating us to a great degree now because of their artificial, the AI stuff. And I think we need to really consider that. And two things that I received out of class this week, Carl, is that most of the time we don't know what we want. I mean, we talk about unity, we talk about freedom, we talk about all these things. But if you stop a person and say, well, give me some specifics as it relates to what it is that you actually want, then you find you run into a brick wall, as opposed to, for me, it's education, because it gives you the platform to dive into any kind of sphere of understanding that a human being would like to go into. But it's a proper education. And we also understand that we've been given a Eurocentric doctrine. And that's coming from early childhood all the way to our collegiate, because I think when we get to our collegiate level, we start to adopt these things called legacies, and it sets us on the journey toward our end, but it doesn't force us to go back and try to help repair the damage that's been done to us as a people. And I don't say that disrespectfully. I just look at the way that our college level and our organizations work. You know what I mean? They give us sponsorship to recreate more of themselves, but they don't do anything meaningful to adjust the ills that are really coming toward us from the real enemy. And they understand the kind of fight that enemy can put onto them, so they don't get involved in that. And this week, I also learned from Dr. Wimbush, and he gave the most brilliant idea, and he was talking about how our young people don't know the reality of things. And the problem that I believe we have, Carl, is we don't know how to invest. We've never did that, like what the Jews do when they buy elevators, they buy hospitals. You know, one rich person could buy a hospital and leave it to the community and stuff like that. We are not really into that kind of psychology. At least I don't think that we are, because I don't see the evidence of that. But if we would look at
0: there. Why? That's important what you just mentioned. Why don't you think we have our own hospitals? More supermarkets. I hear we have some regional supermarkets. But why don't we have our own? You know, what's the problem?
1: I've seen where we gave up everything that we had. I was blessed to live during the time period when black people were at their cities, Harlem, Detroit, and other places. and we had a need for one another. And then we didn't recognize that, like what Martin said, he didn't know he was leading us into a burning house that was burning. And I think we followed that kind of pathology. We never really looked at the injury of integration and how we lost all of our educators and all of that spirit of black schools that we had. We still haven't put that in our focus. And that's what I was looking at, what my brother Winbush was talking about. If we took the resources, and I ain't meaning disrespectful, but just look at what we would have did with the money that we could have did with what they gave to Kamala Harris efforts. And I'm saying it, just think if our women as mothers put those kind of resources together so that we can pay our children and start some kind of new programming that is earmarked to address our problems specifically. I think, and that's some of the ideas, I think, what they're trying to do with the charter schools and the black schools. They're trying to get some people to understand the way, the methodology, the teaching styles, all of the ills that plague us. And then we do have people that have been working in those kind of areas that do have some real tangible products that has been developed as a result of us going through such activity. But we still refuse to connect with one another. And I give you the classic example always for me is that people talk about unity and they'll talk about ideas about people getting together, and then they'll omit the ideology or the psychology of the Honorable Minister Louis Farrakhan. I have never ever heard of nobody calling a million men and damn near 2 million show up. I've never seen a man that traveled the whole world trying to bring about peace and male, black male and female relationship. All the things that I hear us talk about, there's a course of study on all of that, but we refuse because we haven't been introduced to education properly. That's the real apex of it for me, because the way that we've been introduced is just like what they're doing with AI. They give us some books and some new schools and then tell us that this is the new way, and then we don't do the investigation for ourselves. So we just follow suit as opposed to taking on the challenges of being really like what we used to be. Because see, when I was coming up, we had not only colleges in our community, we had many colleges and everything. Everybody had all kind of education institutions and everything, and how they surrendered that and moved into the suburbs. And I think we need to go back and do an assessment.
0: Right. Yeah, I'm getting a good spot. Your phone is going south on us, Carl.
1: Okay, Carl. I thank you for the time, and I just think we need to give back and try hard to do it, because if you've never given back, it's going to be a challenge for you to try to do so. Thank you, Carl.
0: All right. Thank you, Carl Clunas from West Palm Beach in Florida, 8 minutes away from the top of the hour. Brother Sekou is next. He's calling from Baltimore. He's on line 4. Grand Rising, Brother Sekou, your thoughts on this Open Phone Friday?
2: African-American. Hold there. Hey, Mr. Nelson.
0: Yes, sir.
2: Have you read any good books lately?
0: I don't know. Yeah. I can't think. Yeah.
2: I can't hear you.
0: Yes. Why?
2: I wanted to know, have you read Eyes to My Soul? The Rise and Decline of a Black FBI Agent. You read that?
0: No, I have not read that. That's oh, God. You're going to
2: Agent Tyrone Powell.
0: Yeah, Tyrone Powers. Dr. Tyrone Powers.
2: You haven't read it?
0: No, I have not read the book yet.
2: How about The New Jim Crow by Michelle Alexander?
0: No, I have not read that either. Where are we going with this?
2: I just wanted to read some excerpts from an opinion that I got in my case that I'm still, and I'm intend to litigate it, because the FBI broke into my house with no arrest warrant, no search warrant. And what I'm saying is based on what the judge said happened, not what I say happened, what the judge said happened. He said that the agents broke into my house because I refused to take the chain off the door. What he didn't say is that they did not have an arrest warrant or a search warrant, and that the robbery that they accused me of happened 30 days prior. So there were no accident circumstances, meaning there was no reason why they could not have gotten an arrest and or search warrant. they had neither. And defense counsel went along with the cover-up. I understand it more and more every day now why, especially after reading the new Jim Crow. Because Michelle Alexander, even though we apparently don't agree in terms of our ideology, she did understand that the new Jim Crow led to mass incarceration of the black males. And a lot of people condemning the black male because they are missing in action in their children's lives. That's not the case. And she's documented the fact that black men outside of the home spend more time with their children than any other ethnic group. I wanted to know if folk who calling in pushing integration and assimilation, if they read either of those two books. Obviously, they haven't. So I'm going to share that with them. They should read these two particular books. Like, again, even though I don't necessarily agree with their ideology or their personal philosophy, there's a lot of information there that we can learn from.
0: And so, let me just throw this in here, Brother Sekou. That's one of the things that Dr. Claude Anderson, who celebrated his birthday a couple of days ago, talked about. He says what has happened to us is not by accident. It was by design. That's why he says that's why they call it a race. Somebody's got to win. Somebody's got to lose. They want to win all the time. But I just want to throw that in there. I've read his books.
2: Yeah, well, I've read Black Labor, White Wealth, and Power Economics. I wasn't impressed because they just focused, or he just focused on the economic aspect. And like Haki Madi Booty used to say back in the day, people create systems. Systems don't create people. And the system that the people create reflect their ideas and their values, their worldview and their beliefs.
0: Right. And Brother Sekou, we've got to let you go because we're going up on a break. But I thank you for your call. Thank you for sharing your thoughts with us this morning. 3 minutes away from the top there, family. It's an open phone Friday. Free your mind to reach out to us. Our telephone number is 800-450-7876. And we'll take your phone calls

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5: My name is Dr. Lance Lennon. I'm the CEO and president of the Carolina Kitchen. Well, to hear about Miss Kathy Hughes, I would hear stories about her. She was like legendary when I was in my 20s. And I used to hear about how she slept in the radio station with her son. And she just grinded and grinded and came from the dirt and built it up into something amazing. You know, she built an empire. So to me, she's not only a great inspiration, she showed a roadmap of what it takes to become successful. To do what it is that she has done really speaks volumes for what we all can do. She's showing us it can be done. Does that make sense? Every time Miss Kathy Hughes talks to me, I walk away stronger, prouder, and know what it is that I need to do to get to the next level.
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0: And Grand Rising family, thanks for starting your weekend with us. First weekend of September 2026. It's an open phone Friday. It's where we give you a chance to free your mind. If there was a topic that you think we should have discussed and we didn't, even if we didn't, you know, somehow you think we came up a little weak, well, hit us up. Or if there's something going down in your corner of the world and you think the rest of the universe would benefit from hearing about it, we'd love to hear from it, as long as it's free and legal. 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Again, our number is toll-free, 800-450-7876. It won't take your phone calls. Let's go to Steele. Steele's calling us from D.C. Grand Rising Steele. Steele's online too, Kevin.
1: I'm yes, sir, wearing Ben's rubber. Can you hear me, sir?
0: Yes, sir. I can hear you.
1: I'm wearing Ben's rubber. I've been listening to the radio station for over 40 years. And he got a tragic happen to his family Sunday, so I'm going to try to call and share with you. His son.
0: Now, who are you referring to? Because I didn't get the first name of who you said, whose son,
1: Wayne
0: something.
1: Wayne Bennett.
0: Your phone keeps dropping out. I'm sorry.
1: I'm Wayne Bennett, brother.
0: Oh, Wayne Bennett's brother. Okay, I'm sorry. Go ahead. Finish your thought.
1: Yes, sir. It tragic happened to him Sunday. It was his son, his baby son. He OD and die. So I'm just going to call the shit the family.
0: Wow, that's tragic. I'm sorry to hear that.
1: Yes, sir. So I'm just going to call the shit with you.
0: All right. Thank you, Steele. Thank you for sharing those thoughts with us. All right, family, let's move on. Let's go to line three. Johnny's calling us from Long Beach out in California. Grand Rising, Johnny, your thoughts on this Open Phone Friday?
2: Grand Rising to you, Mr. Nelson. How are you doing today?
0: Still learning.
2: I missed that man. I really missed that. You know, this is the time that I would have loved for him to be around, okay? Because, you know, we got people saying we shouldn't do this, we shouldn't do that. Mr. Miller, I would venture a guess. He would say, do it. We're all here. That thing about we're all connected. We're all connected. People of color, I don't care what kind of color your skin is, it's like we're all connected. And people need to understand that. But, you know, I wanted to, you know, touch base on Jaylen Brown, okay? You know, this young man, it's like he reminds me of myself because, you know, when I was playing ball, it's like I've always thought about going back and making my, you know, helping out my community, you know? And, Carl, if you think about it, man, all these brothers, they got money, okay? All these brothers got money, man. Why haven't they all got together, man, to set up some type of distribution center for black folks? And it all stems from, they said, when they were talking about Jaylen Brown, they said they didn't want another Kareem Abdul-Jabbar, another Jim Brown, and another Muhammad Ali.
0: That was the Boston Celtics. But the town gave him he had a day in Boston. Sure. I think they named a street after him. You know, the town showed him some love. The basketball team may be concerned about his personal beliefs, but the city of Boston turned out for him recently. And a lot of folks showed up as well.
2: No, what I'm saying is that No, I'm talking about the Celtics, but I'm talking about. Remember, we used to talk about how come these basketball players, man, they never use their money to help out their community, and it's in their contract that they can't do that. That's what I'm talking about. Right?
0: Well, let me ask you: is that in their contract, or is this something that the agents work out with them, or something that you know? Is that how it works? Do you know if it's specific in their contract you can't help black people? I know Dr. Anderson has said that, but do you know if that's real?
2: It's very suspicious on why, you know, but that's, he said, Jaylen Brown's been saying this is what he's always wanted to do, okay? He's always wanted to do this. And I remember when I was playing ball, man, that's something, the thoughts I had about that, coming back and helping out my community. I would venture a guess, if you talk to any young athlete, man, that would be one of the things that they would say, I want to go back and help out my community. And it's really sad that they don't let these guys get a chance to help out their community. Because if you think about it, man, we got millionaires in our community, and we're still in the same position? Come on, man.
0: Yeah, it's hard for me to believe that, you know, but Kyrie Irving is conscious. He's been doing some stuff, you know. He doesn't, you know, bow down to any of these team owners.
2: He's one of the exceptions. And I applaud him, too, because, you know, they were taking a page from their ancestors, Kareem, Muhammad Ali, Jim Brown. They were taking it from them. Let's go do this, man. And that's what I'm saying. We have too many millionaires to be in this condition, man. And why? Maybe we start looking at that. Why are we still in this condition? We got too many millionaires.
0: But you know what, Johnny, is the other thing, too. Yeah, John, let me interrupt you. You know, because you keep saying that we're millionaires. A lot of them are just millionaires on paper. You know, they're not really millionaires. You know, we sign a big contract, and when everybody gets their cut, you know, they probably get 20%.
2: Yeah, I understand that. I understand that, Carl.
0: Yeah.
2: But when you sign a triple-digit multiple-digit contract, I would think that you'd be able to put some money. How about this, man? That they all get together and just put money into it.
0: That could take place.
2: It's just a thought, man. That's all.
0: Before you go, though, I got to ask you this question. Kevin and I are having this discussion this morning about the NFL players going back to college. They a couple of players who played in the NFL. They weren't that big, you know, and they couldn't cut it really. But they, you know, they had maybe a few seasons in the NFL. They're going back to LSU to play, because they for their college coach when they played at Mississippi. So they're going back to LSU, and the SEC to file a lawsuit against them saying they shouldn't come back to play. But they took it to the courts, and the court says, yeah, they're students. If they go back to school, they should enjoy everything that's on the campus. They're basically students, but people say they're professional footballers. This is, well, where do you draw the line? If you're an accountant that's graduating, you want to go back and take an arts class or something, you're going to deny that person he can't enjoy everything that the arts department has to offer? So that's the argument. I want to get your thoughts on that.
2: No, man. Yeah, if you think about it, that would be like high, you know, that, this is a man playing against a high school kid. You'll be a grown man playing against high schoolers. Really, you want that? No, man. I'm sorry. No. That, I mean, because like you can see how the body matures. Okay, how the body matures. So here you got somebody who's 21 years old playing in college football. Could you imagine that?
0: Yeah, that's what Kevin was saying. But on the legal issue, though, you're discriminating against them just because they're professional footballers. Why should they be denied everything that's on the college campus?
2: Okay, so what is this for? What is the purpose of all this?
0: They just want to play college ball. They just want to play football.
2: You can go to Canada. You can go to Canada to play football. You can also go in the league that they had, the other football league they had during the spring. It's not like you can't play football, but the thing is to go back to a school where you got kids coming in, seniors from high school, Carl. Seniors from high school coming in playing against somebody who's got multiple years on them, and playing against them in college. How would you do that? Because see, would they still be taking college courses? Okay, and is that the criteria?
0: Yeah, they're going to school. They sign up for school, sign up for classes. You know, might be basket weaving or something like that, but they sign up for classes and they turn out for the football team and they're going to play. And the game against Clemson on Saturday night. So we'll see what happens if LSU, because, you know.
2: Hold on. You know, it's like, I thought this was, you know, something that, you know, that you were thinking that it was a thought. Okay. I didn't know.
0: This is real. Yeah, this is real.
2: So the thing is now they're waiting to see
0: if there's a lawsuit is going to be filed to block the players from playing when the team plays Clemson, LSU plays Clemson on Saturday night. So we'll know. But right now they cleared to play. The judge says, yeah, you can't stop them because they're students.
2: There's another mindset that's to this too, man. It's like, if you're a football player, you're a football player. You know, that's just it. You know, if you're a football player, you're a football player. And you play good. And it's like, and to be honest about it again, some younger players love to play against older people to see just how well, how good they are. So I don't have a problem with that, man. You know, but I do have a problem with it. But I think that they know that they need to read. They need to read. I think they need to take another look at this, because you got grown men playing against teenagers. These are teenagers. Okay, they're still puppies. So,
0: yeah, but the law says you can't discriminate, and you know where your fearless leader will probably come in on that.
2: So now a rule is discrimination?
0: I beg your pardon?
2: Now a rule is discrimination?
0: There was no rule. That's what it until now.
2: It was never a rule.
0: Exactly. Until now, you could anybody's graduating college can go back and take some more courses on anything they want. They said just because they're professional football players,
2: I have no knowledge
0: you shouldn't discriminate.
2: I'm
0: going to
2: look into this, man, because see, we're having a conversation, but I didn't know that this really had come into existence. What are the colleges doing, man?
0: The college SEC, they're against it. They said that LSU shouldn't use the, and if they do, they should forfeit. If they win, they should forfeit the games. And so we'll see. But the court says that they can't stop LSU from using these players, the two players.
2: I'm asking who came up with this?
0: Why would a college
2: come up with this to go and get players that are already been, you know, when they've been in the NFL? Why would they go and do? I mean, I'm trying to find out why would they just initiate something like this, man?
0: No, it's done. If you go back to college, you can take any course you want.
3: Well, there's something called the.
2: No, I understand going back to college.
3: There's something called the professionalism rules. The SEC is taking the matter to federal court. Among the defendants in the suit is LSU coach Lane Kiffin. And I quote, it says, among the most fundamental of those rules are the longstanding provisions that prohibit individuals who have entered a professional draft, signed professional contracts, or been rostered on a professional athletics team from returning to compete in college athletics. And that's called the professionalism rule. And these rules are built upon an essential principle. College athletics is reserved for students who are actively pursuing an education while competing for their universities. And that's what you're talking about, Carl. That's where the gray area is. And it says the professionalism rules preserve competitive fairness, protect opportunities for high school students, like you said, Johnny, and current college athletes, and maintain a distinction between college and professional sports. That distinction is critical to the SEC's member institutions, their presidents, chancellors, and their fans. End of quote.
0: Yeah, and LSU saying the other schools are just jealous, basically.
2: Okay, you know what, Carl? You know, like I said, you know, I'm delving into something that I need to look into more, because, you know, but the next thing I'm going to say is, like, you know what? If it's going to be, it's going to be. Because right now, the coach is like, he you know what, man? He pulled the fast one on everybody, okay? You know, if you think about it, how come they haven't done this? How come they haven't done this in years past?
0: Well, just think about it. This might be kind of like the Kurt Flood. Maybe this might be a new rule coming in. You'll see basketball players going back to school as well and go to the school of their choice now. Because, you know, the other issue too, Johnny, a lot of these student athletes, they make a lot of money. They make more than rookies and staying in school. I think the quarterback for the University of Miami is pulling down like $12 million for a semester. So, you know, they make a lot of money just going. So, you know, that's another issue, too. Before, there was no sort of incentive. But now with the NIL, you're going to get paid.
2: And you know, Carl, they should have been getting paid a long time ago. Okay? You know, I mean, even during O.J. Simpson's time, it's like they should have been paid a long time ago. I mean, if it wasn't been paid for playing college, for their likeness, it's like, you know, the stuff that was being sold in their name, they should have been rewarded for that. But remember, they couldn't even get that. back then, okay?
0: There would I agree they should be paid. Let me ask you this, though. Should high school students be paid as well?
2: So, no, you know what, man? you know, it's like, yeah, why are you doing this? Because, man, the way I'm thinking right now, yeah, they should be paid. Because wonder if they did an injury where they can't pursue anything after high school or even get into college. Yeah, they should be paid. Now that you say that, man, it's like, yeah, they should be paid. Because wonder if they don't progress after that, Carl. And as you think about it, man, a lot of players who play high school football, man, never made it to even college or the pros because they tore their knee. And those injuries come to everybody. Those are the type of injuries that everybody gets. So, yeah, they should be paid.
0: Yeah. What about you, Kevin? Yep. High school athletes get paid?
3: Nah, man. In high school, okay. Man. Well, that money will spoil them. That
2: part-time
3: money.
2: Part-time job.
3: It'll become about part-time the job. Money. Part-time job. It'll become about the money instead of concentrating on their sport and concentrating on their physicality. It'll be about the money. Don't you think?
2: You know, I'm being a little tongue-in-cheek, but the thing is, Kevin, you think about it, man. A high school player getting maybe $500 a month, okay?
3: Uh-huh.
2: In high school, I'm just trying to make it something like that, an incentive, okay? Because if you think about it, man, in the future, what other industries are they going to be able to go into?
3: Especially if they start off playing for money in high school, and won't there be a sense of entitlement? They'll go to college expecting it, and they just might not be that good yet.
0: But here's what both of you guys are forgetting. And Johnny, you probably know this.
2: I'm talking about the five-star athletes. I ain't talking about just playing college football. No, I'm talking about guys who have potential.
3: We got to take
0: it. All right, Johnny, we got to let it go because we're coming up on a break. But thank you for sharing that.
2: Good conversation.
0: Right, yeah, because right now high school players, they still get paid. They get boost. They boosters will give them mom needs a washing machine to play for us. 800-450-7876. We're racing the clock. We're going to take a quick break. We come back. 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We'll do that next.

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0: and Grand Rising family, thanks for rolling with us on this Friday morning, and thanks for starting your weekend with us at 21 minutes after the top of the hour. 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
1: Hey,
0: he's
1: Carl,
0: calling from Connecticut.
1: Wait, before you go to Cliff, I've got another point about paying high schoolers in sports. If and only if they're being taught what to do with the money. You don't want to just flood them with money because they can jump higher and run faster or bounce a ball or, you know, make a touchdown. You want to teach them what to do with that money. So then it wouldn't matter how much money, as long as you're teaching them what to do with the money, so that once they get into these situations where it's pro money, you know, that level, they'll be able, they'll know how to invest and how to turn that money into more money and those kind of things, opposed to you just give them money, because I think it would weaken them. It would weaken the sport, the high school sport.
0: Well, here's the deal, Kevin. It's already being done at the high school level. You're a blue-chip athlete. You've seen how many high schools they've been to. You know, they go to another high school's going to offer them more money, and their parents take them over to the other school and get more money. It's being done right
1: really?
0: Now.
1: Really?
0: Oh. Under the table. Oh, yeah. A lot of that's being done.
1: Under the table? Yeah. Wait, see, that's not real money then, is it? That's under the table. I thought you meant like uniforms and equipment being paid with.
0: If you were a blue-chip athlete, Kevin, all these schools are going to after you. They're going to promise you more. You know, they'll essentially say, you play for us, you get a better chance of going to a top 10 college, you know, D1 college that will pick you up easier because of our program. But here's some incentive. Mom needs a new washing machine or refrigerator, we can do that for you. You know, that's the level it's got. Yeah. And mom said, okay, well, he's going to this school then.
1: That's like Plugola or something.
0: Yeah, in our business. Yeah. That goes on right now as we speak.
1: I see. So they may be weakening some of high school.
0: But
1: minds.
0: I see your point. You know, that's a good point, because at that age, you know, you're 16, 17 years old and you can dribble a basketball or catch a football or whatever. Money's not, you know, you don't anything about money. Even when you're grown.
1: You don't know about money. Right, exactly.
0: Right. So I see the point that you're making, but what I'm saying is it's already taking place. But you're right. They should have some. Even the professional athletes need. I think many of the teams do that. Now they sit down with the rookies and tell them about money. How to, you know, save their money, don't blow their money. Because a lot of them, once they get paid, the first thing they do is just buy a big car and big mansions and that, and then
1: buy the whole neighborhood.
0: Right.
1: A Maserati.
0: Yeah. Michael Cooper would play for the Lakers. One day we're at the airport. We're at LAX waiting our flight. So this is after he retired. And I said, Mike, what do you miss the most about playing with the Lakers? He told me straight up, I miss them checks. those direct deposits. I miss them checks. So that was straight up, you know, but you're not taught what to do with your money, you know, even at the pro level or the college level or even high school. We need more financial literacy training, though. That's what that is.
1: Yeah, that's what I'm saying. Well, okay. Thanks for listening.
0: All right. Thanks, Kevin. Let's go to Cliff now in Connecticut. He's on line one. Grand Rising, Cliff, your thoughts on this?
2: Grand Rising, Brother Carl. Hey, good conversation. Hey, I think they all should be paid. But you know what? That's not going to happen because the majority of the great athletes are black. You know, trust me. Trump will have a problem with that. But anyway, I digress.
0: But no, that's a point. No, don't skate away. That's the point, too, why there's some objection to this, because they know that many of the athletes are black. You're right. And if the other folks are getting the money, they'd have to sign off on it. But go ahead.
2: Absolutely right. But listen, the reason why I call, now, can I ask you a personal question in terms of your religious belief? So do you believe in God, the whole, you know, like black,
0: well,
2: like most black
0: people? Of course I believe in God. I think everybody should believe that there's a God.
2: Okay, so with that being said, now I got to commend you. Normally on with the Faith Brothers, you have two, but this one that you had the other day, Dr. whatever his name is, seems to be more. Yeah, he seemed to be more open-minded. You know, so in other words, he's not too religiously programmed. All right, and then the week before that, you had a caller. That was very very offensive towards the Honorable Minister Louis Farrakhan. And that's the reason why I'm calling. Even as a Christian, man, I just have complete faith, you know, in an Honorable Minister Louis Farrakhan. And as a Christian, you know, and I'm saying this because of the fact that there's nobody else on this level existing right now that just has this insight and the love for black people. And this has been constant throughout the years, Brother Carl. Now, let me give you two perfect examples in which I trust in them. Number one, remember the COVID? I had some issues. You know, I didn't trust it, you know, taking that fake vaccine. It wasn't even a vaccine. It was an experimental remedy. You know, you had three companies, right? Pfizer, Moderna, Johnson & Johnson, and it was a mess. And this was under Operation Warp Speed under Trump administration. You know, so you still had Fauci, you hold the whole nine, and then Biden kept that when he got in office. He kept the same, the same vaccine or the same people. He could have easily went to another firm or another pharmaceutical company. He kept the same one. So there's a good example of how both Democrats, Republican and Democrats, you know, both white, keep the same and have the same agenda. I just didn't trust it. But the Honorable Minister Louis Farrakhan said, don't take it. So why would he tell black people not to take it as though he wants to kill black people, in which he had a history of saving and caring and loving for black people? And then the second thing, too, man, he tells us how to eat and tells us how to live. Everything just makes sense. So for anybody, I get real offensive for anybody to attack the Honorable Mr. Farrakhan, particularly, especially if you're a Christian and non-black.
0: Well, let me jump in. I'm sorry, Cliff. Let me jump in here for a second.
2: Okay.
0: I heard the brother that you talked about, and the first thing that came out, a phrase that's used to condemn Minister Farrakhan. So I know those were the talking points. You don't know Minister Farrakhan personally. You just described him as what the other folks are saying. The other folks say he was anti-Zionist and all this kind of nonsense. If you had a conversation with Minister Farrakhan, you find out that he's a different, totally different person. You find out everything that he said is true. It may hurt some people's feelings, but it's the truth. And so he stated that, then he tried to back up why he said it. And if you're making an argument, make the argument first and then come to the conclusion. That's what lawyers said. Make a case. As soon as he said, describing Mr. Farrakhan the way he did, I tuned out because I knew he was going to present
2: that. Exactly. And I felt offended by that. You know, and speaking on that, you know, and like I said, you know, the minister, he has developed and he has proven through his reputation his love for black people. You know, and so it just makes sense. And I don't even see any black people. So now getting back to Christianity, and when I'm talking about programming, so getting back to your guests, particularly as it relates to white people, because you said you got some non-black listeners, but in reference to that religion and what they do, particularly Christian nationalists, they believe that their God, if you got to have an image of your supreme being, and to them, it's white. Now, some people say, well, it doesn't make a difference, you know, what the color has to do with it. But if you look at the image of their God, you know, it's white. But then when you look at Christianity, the majority of everything is white. You know, even to the point where black people and black Christians have to embrace their white God. Find me an image that white people, if color doesn't matter, let them start embracing a black Jesus, a black God. That ain't going to happen. So white superiority starts from their religion. And so if we're going to change, if we're going to elevate, we must find our God. And that does exist. Our God is the actual, the most powerful, omnipotent God. Our God, because why? Because we're the original people. And I'm getting into this by saying that there are other beings that exist in this universe, and it could be a process called cloning or mass producing in which these people came from. Now, I know it's a little soundbite, a little crazy, or fiction, something of a sci-fi movie, but you got to entertain that, you know, so the original man, and you have guests that allude to this, that we as black people with our melanin, we are the original people. Where these other people came from, they could be produced. They could be products of another process from other beings that exist in this whole galaxy, this whole universe. Does that make a little bit of sense?
0: Oh, yeah. You're connecting some dots there, Cliff. Thank you.
2: All right. Thank you, brother. I'm done. That's enough for today.
0: Cliff Connors from Connecticut.
2: Have a good weekend, man.
0: All right, you're 29 away from the top there. Gene's in Pikesville, Maryland. He's on line 5. Grand Rising, Gene, your thoughts on this Open Phone Friday.
3: Grand Rising, Cole. Taxation without representation. Masson, in reference to high school sports, Masson has a contract with the Orioles, and they get lots of money from the cable contract that they have with a Major League Baseball team. In high school, if high schools generate and have a contract with some place like Masson or whatever, a cable company or whatever, yeah, the children should get paid. The number one high school, or at times number two, sometimes number three, but mostly number one, is St. Francis High School in Baltimore. Catholic high school, black nuns originated it, and those children go to the NBA, and you all already made the point in reference to that these college basketball players and football players, they make more money than a first-year player in the NBA. That's one of the reasons why they're going back.
0: And Gene, let me interrupt you and ask this question. You mentioned that school in Baltimore. You mentioned about they have super athletes, student athletes. What about mm-hmm. academics? How are they academically?
3: Oh, the school is a great academic school. It is the model for black education and how it can be. They're superior.
0: Do you have to adhere to the Catholic religion if you go to that school?
3: I don't think that it's required.

0: I don't disagree with you on that, you know. Okay, and then my other point of you, Claude Anderson. You mentioned Claude Anderson and economics, and I said taxation without representation. And the reason I called in was because Cole, was making statements about his situation. But treason. We don't truly understand what treason is. And so, in other words, when we talk about America and we talk about Africa, the 13 original colonies, I said, did taxation without representation. That's why they broke away from England, right? And in Africa, 54 former colonies. And when I'm talking about treason, and I hear Brother Leo come on, and you have to, in my opinion, you have to be a little, you have to watch yourself in reference to treason. And I'm using Sekou as an example. They look at Sekou because they feel, I think, that he is treasonous, meaning that he wants to change the model that of how America is run, which is capitalism. And it's a threat if you're talking about moving toward a more socialistic model where you want to take corporations and make them be run by the government, right? And in Africa, it's the same way. Those former colonies, what we're saying as Pan-Africans sometimes is, well, what we should do is overthrow the Europeans and kick them out of Africa and take back our resources. That's treason, as probably some of the more people to the right, like we say Donald Trump and them, they sort of look at it. I think they sort of look at it.
1: But here's
0: treason.
1: The deal. They forget when they went in there and colonized our people, that they don't call it that. What did they when they did it? It was different. But when our people are fighting for their land and trying to get back now, they call them treason.
0: Treason, right? And so, and then what the Trump administration has done in Venezuela is, and what they were trying to do in Iran is they want to have a 100-year a contract where they control the resources in these places. 100 years. And so in 100 years, you're literally controlling the destiny of all those former colonies.
1: Right. He's flat out of time, but I thank you for your thoughts. Singapore Phone Friday, family. It's 24 minutes away from the top of the hour. You know how to reach us, 800-450-7876. And we'll take your phone calls as we take a look at the news, traffic, and weather in our different cities. That's next.

0: 1450 WOL.
1: Arlington County is seeking a bigger role in the ongoing review of the proposed merger of Dominion Energy and NextEra Energy. The county board voted this week to file a notice of participation in the State Corporation Commission review. The SCC is expected to rule in January. Vice President J.D. Vance says he's extremely skeptical about Iranian accounts of four civilians killed by a U.S. strike on a wedding party.
2: Vance was asked about the reports at Thursday's White House press briefing.
3: The United States never targets civilians in combat. We never will do that. We never have done that. And unfortunately, obviously, sometimes things happen.
2: The vice president also said Iranian state media has not been a very good scribe about what's happened in the conflict thus far, and said the deaths had not been confirmed by international humanitarians. I'm Mark Mayfield.
1: Metro is reminding riders about planned service modifications for the Labor Day weekend. Service will operate between 6 a.m. and 2 a.m. tomorrow, and from 6 a.m. to midnight Sunday and Monday, with service changes on the green and yellow lines. The Trump administration says at least 150 trees have been removed from East Potomac Park ahead of a planned golf course renovation. The Justice Department calls the tree removal part of routine maintenance. Golfers have mixed feelings.
4: If it's going to be beautified, I guess, but we don't want it to be closed down for a long period of time.
5: I hate to see the course turn into something, where it's super expensive for locals, but at the same time, if it, you know, makes it playable in a quicker environment, then... yeah, so be it.
1: The D.C. Preservation League and other groups have filed...

0: lawsuit to stop the renovation earlier this year and have asked the court to prevent the administration from beginning any construction without proper notice. In sports, the Orioles lost to the Red Sox last night 6-5. The Nationals were off. They start a weekend series against the Dodgers tonight. I'm Larry Kofsky. When you're looking for news for Black America, go to news1.com.
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0: And Grand Rising family, thanks for starting your weekend with us. 18 minutes away from the top of the hour. 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Before we go back to the calls, let me just remind you, coming up next week, some of our guests include psychologist Dr. Jerome Fox. You know him from his best-selling workbook, Addicted to White, The Oppressed in League with the Oppressor, A Shame-Based Alliance. Also, public enemy is Professor Griff will be with us. Mark from Anaheim will join us as well. New York journalist, legendary Herb Boyd will be here. Also, Pan-Africanist Dr. David Horn will check in. So if you are in Baltimore, make sure that radio is locked in real time on 1010 WOLB. If you're in the DMV, we're on 1450 WOL. All right, let's go back to the calls on line four. Kevin, Brother Haki's joining us. He's in Baltimore. Grand Rising, Brother Haki, your thoughts on this open phone Friday.
1: Yes, sir. Grand Rising to you, Brother Carl. Hope you're well. Hope you're wonderful, brother. Good to hear you. Pleasure. Well, first, the brother mentioned some books, Dr. Tamon Power's book, as well as The New Jim Crow. I must say, I certainly have read both of them. We have Everyone's Place bookstore here in Baltimore. So, generally speaking, we have access to a large, a very, very large amount of books in this area. So, generally speaking, you're going to have some of the more, well-read people coming from Baltimore. But, Carl, there was this weekend, there were several things that went on. You know, first there was the March on Washington, and then, and I don't know if it got talked about, but the King, did anybody talk about the King, the Ashanti King?
0: No, fill us in.
1: Right. Okay, all right. So, well, it was, the King of the Ashanti was, I mean, I went to Howard and Bowie, where he spoke at both of the HBCUs. But, you know, there was a lot of different discussions. And I only wanted to add my, analysis and opinion to it. Well, certainly I felt, and I posted it on Governor Westmore's page. I mean, not to, shade or, but I mean, and people can do what they want. But the county executive for Prince George's County was instrumental in getting him here. But I mentioned that, that it possibly could have been more appropriate for him to attend the March on Washington, which was Friday. Now, I did that for my own selfish, ideological, political reasons. Here's what I learned. Like some years ago, Brother Carl, what I consider a good sister friend, a friend I ran her campaign, a Nigerian sister in Prince George's County. She's been in the United States maybe at least like 20-something years, maybe like 40, right? And I was, we just talking, and I said, yeah. And I remember when Dick Gregory said this, and she just like looked at me. And I was like, wait a minute. Like, she lives in Prince George's County. She's been living here for decades. And she hasn't like heard of Dick Gregory. So I started realizing that, there's definitely, people staying, for instance, in their pockets. And I'll also add to that, that there's a community and a con community in D.C., for instance, and they have been going to Ghana for decades, like, some years. And many of, for instance, the Ghanaians, and I think, like somebody talked about Christianity, but many, for instance, are the Ghanaians. They don't come to like any of the African traditional types of events that happen, certainly in the D.C. area. So, I just say that to say I wanted, and I started a movement to engage brothers in the continent, the diaspora, in terms of the levels of cultural exchanges that needs to take place, like certainly in this DMV area, but throughout understanding the struggles in the civil rights movement. And I thought that it would have been strategic, for instance, for the Ashanti Henny, and somebody said, well, that wasn't his place. I'm like, look, I did more for Africa and for Africans than most people, certainly in this area, and I'm connected to Africans. It's not like a, I'm taking an extreme position, but. Certainly when people come, to the United States, I feel like we need to ensure that that people understand, you know, the struggles that we have, you know. And I feel like, you know, as a fair, honest brother that work with Africans on a regular basis, we can ask that, have those conversations.
0: Good point. And thanks for sharing that with us, Brother Haki.
1: All right, Brother Carl. Thank you. And looking forward to the CBC. It's going to be a good experience. And, you know, Black people should have to come together. And there's a lot of opportunities for us to demonstrate unity. So that's what I'm going to do in 2 weeks. Thank you, brother.
0: I think it's actually next week. But you know, what you do, just report back to us. Yeah. No, the following week. You're correct. Yeah. The following week.
1: Thank you.
0: I'm looking at the calendar. Yeah. Thanks, Brother Haki. Thank you for sharing your thoughts this morning. 12 minutes away from the top of the hour, Sister Sarita's calling from L.A. She's on line 6. Grand Rising. Sister Sarita, your thoughts on this Open Phone Friday.
2: Grand Rising, Carl. Grand Rising to you and Kevin and to the listening audience. And, of course, shout out to Black women who truly deserve to be protected. And I want to give a shout out to Ade Lamar. I hadn't listened to KGLH in a while, but it's always good to hear her. She's been prominent on KGLH for close to 20 years, if I'm not mistaken. And so we're just grateful for her. She definitely, as Sister Fatima said, she definitely handled that sit down very responsibly, which I wouldn't expect anything less from Ade. But before you go any further,
0: that issue is not going away, Sister Sarita.
2: No.
0: Just looking on the internet, and some people are saying that white people are saying, oh, only Black people can go to Limerick Park now?
2: Yes. So, of course, you know, of course, white folks are going to stir the pot in any capacity that they can. Unfortunately, we're going to have a backlash, but not just from the Mexican community. It will be from white folks making, you know, stirring the pot and being messy and causing the confusion. I've seen on social media where this Mexican posted, it's actually under the Ade Lamar interview with the sit down, and he says, "You wonder why are you asking why Asians, white folks, and Mexicans are all against Black people?" And I'm thinking, you know, and he was young, he's a youngster, and I'm just like, wow, like, you know, unfortunately, he doesn't have a clue about what's coming out of his mouth, or him not even understanding the history with Black people. But they have no interest. And so, honest to God, Carl, I mean, hearing that brother, it came on and was like, yeah, I read Black Labor, White Wealth, and it didn't impress me. And I'm thinking, I mean, folks said it will be some that we just will not. I think that was... Well, it's been several Black folks, but if I'm not mistaken, I do believe Dick Gregory, it was somebody who said, or what may have been Dr. Claude Anderson, I'm not for sure, who said, we're just not going to reach everyone. And that comment alone, and I know he has a right to state what he feels and things of that nature, but and let me say happy birthday to the King, Dr. Claude Anderson, and thank him so much for the services that he's offered to our community and trying to get us to understand the importance of our community and us building it. So I want to say that. But to that brother, I just, you know, keep reading, brother. Keep reading. Do more than just Black Labor, White Wealth, because there's so much more with Dr. Clyde Anderson.
0: Yeah,
2: so
0: let me just jump
2: more.
0: Let me jump in here, Sister Sarita. And I spoke to Dr. Anderson on his birthday, and Black Labor, White Wealth. If you sit around and just wonder why we're always the bottom of any metric there, any negative metric, unemployment, high school dropout, credit, just name it. We're at the bottom. And Dr. Yeah. Anderson's book shows us why we're at the bottom. He says it's not because yeah. we're inept or we're cursed. It was designed that way. That's what that book is. And then Powernomics is a roadmap to get us out of there. Unfortunately,
2: that is correct.
0: Not a lot of people pay attention to what Dr. Claude, we should call him the man with a plan. They don't,
2: Come on now. I mean, that's what we called him at KGLA. Every time he pull up, we was, hey, good morning to the man with the plan. But unfortunately, some people, even folks that are older, he's new to them. So they don't even know what we know regarding Dr. Claude Anderson. And I'm actually rereading Black Labor, White Wealth, and then I'm going to reread Powernomics because I'm starting my own business. So I just want to, you know, make sure I'm acquainting myself with what I need to do in order to move forward with my business. But Carl, I also wanted to touch on, you guys were talking about how high school, you, Kevin, and the young man were talking about how high school and college and I think across the board, the payment should be across the board. I absolutely agree with Kevin regarding the payment, even with high school. But I think, Kevin, that it should be a cool, like how they do in the industry when you have child star actors, when you have child actors acting, they set up an account for them. So I think that like a Coogan account should be set up, and that students or people are not able, parents or whoever are not able to touch that regarding. But I also believe that parents should be paid. And I don't mean paid in the sense of irresponsibly paid, because the child is the person that is performing what is required of them. But the parent also is the one who is the signature that has to be placed on there. So I do think that parents should be offered compensation as well. But a Coogan account should be, I agree with the young man and you, Carl. And I do believe with Kevin when he said, yeah, but it needs to be responsible. Well, responsibly doing that is to set up a Coogan account for an underage child. And then that way spending is understood. And also, I think that it should be required that they take and required on the parents and as far as and the children to take an economic class or understanding what it means to be economically afforded monies regarding your work ethic that you do. I think that's very important too. But also, Carl, I'm gonna close on this. I'm so happy that you had, I forget the doctor's name that you had, and I do believe it was this week regarding, no, or was it last week? It might have been this week regarding male, black men getting in therapy. And that I think that was very good, a very good show, Carl, because we definitely need to speak more regarding getting professional therapy, getting into speaking with someone. Our community desperately needs it. I've worked in a field, different fields, from education to working with mental to me dealing with 5150, all of that. So, people with 5150. So I think that is so important. But I also think it is very important when we're encouraging therapy for people to understand that therapy is just not you releasing what all has been done to you. Therapy also requires you to do self-reflection. I thank you, Carl, for taking my call, and I'll take my comments off the air. Thank you, Carl.
0: All right. Thank you, Sister Sarita. I want to say, if Kevin's there, I agree with you. They should have some sort of fund, a trust fund for students, so they can't touch it or the parents can't blow the money for while their students are still in high school. Kevin?
3: Well, I think that the parents should also be taught how to use the money. You see what I'm saying? Because receiving the money and then, using it to pay bills isn't necessarily, a course, but a course on how to grow the money, you see. And that's, I think that we as a people have been, miseducated about the way to use money to, whether you're building a business or investing in business, because now the child has become a business. And so therefore, it should be used in a business sense, not an employee. You see, he's an athlete, and instead of treating him like an employee, treat it like the investment that it can be. You see what I'm saying? So not only teach the child, the recipient of the money, if the parents are the guardians of the money, then they should also be challenged with investing that money, making that money grow. There's like a Bible story about that. But right. You know,
0: yeah, but we're almost out of time. But I think I agree with you. You know, they need some. That's why we have financial literacy. That's why we had that program that we did. Was it Thursday or Wednesday? We actually did that about financial literacy.
3: Yeah, man, that
0: was
3: great.
0: We're running the clock. We're running late. Two away from the top of our family. It's an open phone Friday. Free your mind and reach out to us at 800-450-7876, and we'll take your phone calls after we check the traffic and weather. That's next.

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7: My name is Dr. Lance London. 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I sat in that office across the street from this building, got together with my sales reps. I had this concept that I put in my mind, and I know we can do it, and it's going to sell Southern cuisine. And they said, oh, yeah, well, what's the name of it? They asked. I said, well, I can see it being called. You ready for this? The Carolina Kitchen, where you get your chicken and much, much more. And they started going, whoop, whoop, whoop, whoop. I said, well, there's a unit downstairs. I just got to talk to the guy that owns this building. I went to him. He said, well, you paid me all my rent since you've been there. You seem to be a good client. Well, I'm going to ask you one question. Can you give me free rent for a year? Sure, I will. I'll give you rent a whole year for free, just as long as you put a good restaurant in it.
6: 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Inspiration from CEOs right here in the DMV.
8: Baltimore-Washington Parkway southbound still bunched up to the crash at the Beltway. Left lane is blocked on 95 south. Below speed off and on before 212. And that's to join on to the inner loop slowdowns past Route 1 and 201 Kenilworth Avenue. Delays to the Woodrow Wilson Bridge. They cleared out early on this Friday. If your travels are taking you on Route 100, get ready. We are jammed to get past the crash. Eastbound 100 after the BW Parkway. 295 southbound, the pressure is still on. Southbound after Burroughs Avenue to the exit ramp to the inbound 11th Street Bridge, where we had high standing water. Now the freeway bunched up before the 3rd Street Tunnel to the 14th Street Bridge. Now a look at your forecast. Another hot day. Heavy thunderstorms expected this afternoon, which could cause flash flooding and damaging winds. High 94, low 76. Current temperature 75 degrees. I'm Jamie Witten for News Talk 1450 AM WOL, where information is power.
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0: and Grand Rising family, thanks for starting your weekend with us. It's an Open Phone Friday, and this is how it works. If there was a topic that you think we should have discussed and we didn't, or even if we did, say we did, and somehow you guys think we came up a little light, and that might have happened, hit us up. Or if there's something going down in your corner of the world and you think the rest of the universe would benefit from hearing about it, as long as it's free and legal, we'd love to hear from you. So free your mind and then reach out to us. Again, our number is toll-free. It's also worldwide. It is 800-450-7876. Let's go to line two, Kevin. Eric's waiting for us in Forestville, Maryland. Grand Rising, Kevin. I mean, Eric, your thoughts.
1: Thank you, as always, Mr. Nelson and Kevin, for taking my call. And calling about, well, thank you for that caller previously that talked about what white people believe, that Jesus is white. And, of course, if God was a figure, human form, they would believe God is white as well. So kudos to him for saying that. But what I called about, we recently lost a police officer. I retired from that police station where this young lady unfortunately took her life. So much chaos, I mean, so much misinformation came out in the early beginning of it, but it's not clear, still not clear. And I blame it, and this leads to the mayor and the chief of police. I didn't see anything as to why they come out and give a news conference as to what happened and what they believe happened or what they believe happened or anything. It's almost like business as usual. People are posting on the social media her picture and nothing else. And so this is where this is going. You know, I think the police department here in D.C. is in total wreck and chaos. The mayor, they picked to begin with, Mr. Nelson, I want you to understand, they picked a interim chief. And you kind of wonder, why wouldn't he just make him chief? It's almost like they're testing him to do the things that they want him to do. And then once he does that, and it's about clearing the police department out of most of the black high-ranking officials and making it white. I look at every picture I've seen surrounding him. If he does give him a news conference, it's all white. And I said a sprinkle of black females that's on board with him. You know, and when you think about it,
0: before you go any further, let me ask you this though: the sister who committed, well, they say she committed suicide. What more do we learn? Anything more? Is there anything that we could have avoided this? Was it problems on the force? Was it in her personal life? Do you know?
1: No, you don't know. I don't know because I mean, if you look at it, Mr. Nelson, it's hush hush. I mean, why would you not come out and let the public know that? Unfortunately, we have an officer who elected to take her life. And then when, you know, and people want to know because, you know why? Because it happened in a public place, at a police station. She just didn't go home and unalive herself. She did it at a police station. So people want to know when you do stuff like that. And of course, she's a public servant. But so far, you know, they don't have the decency, in my opinion, to, tell people we're an investigative. It's at early stages. We don't know what's going on. We don't know
0: whether.
1: Hold
0: that thought again. What was it confirmed that it was a suicide and not a homicide?
1: A suicide. She unalived herself. That much is clear. You know, because when it first came out, they said it was two officers involved in it, and then it led one to believe, and they left it at that, and believed that did they have a shootout in the station or something? But it turned out to be just one person. And that's all that's been said. You know, and if you look at it, Mr. Nelson, it's done by design. You know, the mayor, should have came out. You know, it should have been a big press conference. Because, you know, police, let's be honest, police are under a lot of pressure. You know, you never know what's on their mind when people come to work and they sit in roll call because they have a roll call and they sit in and they're dealing with a lot of stress. But for them to be closed mouth about this whole situation, it breeds all kinds of speculation. So, but you know, like I said, the mayor, you know, I think that when she went down there to see president, you know, he gave her marching instructions to when she came back. You notice MBM on the on the street. They ain't just paved over the street. They tore up the whole street. And so this
0: But you've been in the police force for a while. Isn't there a lot of stress just being a police officer? Because you never know which day is the last day. You know, you may know if you go home to see your family again. That's the kind of stress that the police officers have to deal with, because sometimes they're targets.
1: You're correct. But I worked up that my last assignment was right where this young lady unalived herself. And that district is a property district. I want you to understand. When I say property thefts, theft from autos, theft from retail stores, and stuff like that, they don't have whites killing whites up in that area. That high, I call it the high rent area. They don't have that. What they did have to the 10 years that I was there is committing suicide, running off of bridges. Jumping off a bridge, or jumping off a bit. I went to so many calls for suicide, I could tell you. But that was the problem up there. It's a total different police precinct. Is the pressure great up there versus, say, in the 7th, just Ward 8 or Ward 7 or 5? I don't think so, because you're not confronted with the same type of violence up there. So, but again, I'm not downplaying the reason why she unalived herself. I'm not downplaying that at all. You just don't know. And for them to be closed, again, I'm being redundant, for her to close, not come out and say something investigated. Or we know, of course, Internal Affairs is going to investigate it, you know, but like I said, again, the police department is in such a chaotic state, getting rid of people who changed the crime and all that type of stuff. So, and, you know, lastly, you know, Mr. Nelson, I want people to understand, too, is that when you get a police department now that D.C. is predominantly almost white, they want a police department all white. If you look at Ferguson, Missouri, where Michael Brown died, got killed there, you can remember the police department was all 80% white, and the suburban Ferguson was black. And this is what they want. So...
0: But it took Michael Brown's death for that to be highlighted. And then the people said, we want our people, not just prosecutors, a police chief, the whole nine yards. So that was a wake-up call. One thing is death, it wasn't in vain, because that turned that city around. But I'm sad to say, from the last time I talked to Brother Zaki Baruti, who's out there, because Ferguson's a suburb of St. Louis, he says that, you know, the folks back there are still, you know, they're voting to the white folks. We're not just going to the polls. It seems like we've washed our hands of getting involved. And that's sad.
1: It is, you know, it totally is, you know. And you know, the thing, lastly, Mr. Nelson, we don't have no leadership. In here, I'm talking about DMVM district and Maryland. And I was going to jump on Brave Boy out here in the county, you know, but I'm going to leave that alone to another time. But, you know, let's speak out and do something about the things that we see going wrong in this in our own community, you know, and not be afraid for some kind of repercussion. You worried about your job, you worried about this, you know, so. But, you know, like I said, it's a crying damn shame that, you know, whatever pressure this young lady was under, that she would go either she was on duty, already on duty or coming on duty when she decided to end it all. And that may be the tip of the iceberg. With that said, thank you for taking my call, sir.
0: Thank you, Eric. Thank you for sharing that story with us. And again, our condolences to the family of that police officer who they said committed suicide. In a police statement, a station at that. If she did that, she's trying to make a statement. Or do we know if it's a suicide or a homicide? I'm sure a family is dealing with that. So again, condolences to the family of that police officer in Washington, D.C. 12 minutes after the top of the other family, let's go to North Carolina. Brother Kwame is there. He's on line 3. Brother Kwame, your thoughts on this Open Forum Friday.
2: Grand Rising Brothers. Mr. Nelson, you talked about what's wrong. Why can't we get together and create a hospital or, you know, put a business together or grocery stores? I think it's religion and fear. And then that's with the residents. And then with the professional people like our athletes, I think it's they're appointed into oh, you only can make money with Caucasian people. That's what I really think. I think their financial advisors stop them from putting money in our neighborhoods or doing business with black people. I really do believe that. And you spoke about basketball.
0: Hold that thought right there. Hold that thought right there, Brother Kwame, before you move on. But you have we've got black businesses, and black people won't support those businesses. I've told a story about in Philly with a black barbershop. A black barbers doing well, and Koreans open a barbershop and charge a little less, and all the black folks start going to Koreans. They ignore the brother's barbershop. A barbershop, you're having a Korean or cutting your hair. What's wrong with that picture? So that's something that we have to take care of. Something internal with us that we think that the white man's ice is colder, his sugar is sweeter, and his water wetter. That's the issue that we have to pick up.
2: I agree with you, sir. Some of us want to be close to the Caucasian race, like I forget his name, Addicted to White, the brother that wrote that book. Yes, I've read it. And that's what we want. We think if we do business with them, we become closer to them, or we're like put ourselves on a pedestal above
0: right. We're trying to get the validation from them, you know, and that's some of us are trying to get validations. If you know, they'll tell, oh, the white man, look what the white man, they love what I'm doing, you know, hey, come on, why'd you seeking white validation? But some people are not at that level to understand that.
2: True, and I still think religion has something to do with that also, because when we serve our own or go to our own, we think we're bringing separation. I've heard some people say that. No, we are made equal, so why can't we just do business together? But they don't believe in building up their own businesses first and then let them come to us. They believe in going to them.
0: Yeah, we got to change that mindset, Brother Kwame. We got to change that mindset. Hopefully people will listen next week when Dr. Fox is on.
2: I agree with you. Now, you guys talked about high school players getting paid. Check this out. Faison Brandon, he's a star quarterback out of Grimsley High School in Greensboro, North Carolina. His mother sued the state of the high school. His mother sued North Carolina State Board's high school board because a prominent trading card company came to him and wanted to give him a large amount of money before his graduation. So he had to turn down that contract because he wouldn't break the rules. Now, on the flip side, if you go to a private high school, they can make money off of their NIL and their image. So that's why a lot of black athletes or athletes, period, going to these private schools, because they can make money off of that.
0: Well, let me ask you, were the contingencies on that money that they offered him, were they just giving him money just to hype their product? Or they, since he's graduating, were they trying to push him to a certain school or something like that?
2: Nah, they was giving him a contract. They was just signing him a contract because it was like a memorabilia. You know, he was a top high school quarterback in North Carolina, and they wanted him to be the number one, I guess, high school guy on their card. And he had to turn down the contract because he would have broke the rules.
0: And what is his name again? So if this brother's that good, we'll follow him through college and see if he makes it to the NFL. What's his name again? You remember?
2: Faison Brandon. And he signed a contract where he committed to University of Tennessee.
0: Oh, okay, yeah. And they've got some good quarterbacks at University of Tennessee. Great. Thank you for sharing that with us. Wow. Anything else, Brother Kwame?
2: Yes, but I want and you guys said, and I agree with the education, you know, about how to handle your money and things like that. Do you think they're having that conversation with these private schoolers or these private school parents?
0: They probably have financial advisors, you know, because they know the whole package. And that's probably what they push that the public school system does not have. Because you're in a public school and you're a good student athlete, the private schools will come calling. They want you to come and play for them.
2: Yes. And then remember, John Thompson said that the NBA do not want a smart athlete. He said that back in the 80s.
0: Yeah, he sure did. Wow. Yeah, his words have come true. Yeah, that's true. But thank you, Brother Kwame. We got to run. I hear the music. We got to take a quick break.
2: All right. Have a good day and continue your great show, brother.
0: All right. Thank you, sir. That's Brother Kwame hitting us up from North Carolina. Family, you can do the same. Just reach out to us at 800-450-7876, and we'll take your phone calls next.

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0: And Grand Rising family, thanks for staying with us. And thanks for starting your weekend with us at 21 minutes after the top of the hour. It's the Northern Phone Friday. That's the name of the program. 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He's on line one. 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
1: Greetings and great new day, Carl and Kevin and listeners. Grand Rising, tapping in from Chicago, Illinois. Also commonly referred to as the North Coast, baby. Yeah, like, you know, East Coast has its energy, West Coast has its energy, North Coast has a whole different energy, and we're surrounded by fresh water, Lake Michigan, Lake Erie, Lake Huron, Lake Superior, Lake Ontario, and the difference between the Pacific Ocean, the Atlantic Ocean, and the Great Lakes is the Great Lakes don't have any sharks. So for all you swimmers out there, that's definitely an area of passion of mine, water and nature, but I am still learning. I do believe that each one should teach one. Sharing is caring and movement is medicine. I wasn't going to call in today. I was actually going to listen, but I kind of got activated on this conversation with sports, and I'll get there in a second. But it's funny because I always ask, what would Dick Gregory do? And it's funny because we are all connected. And as I was listening, people mentioned his name several times. His voice activated me in my early 30s. It was just something about what he was saying that was so authentic and just so powerful. And then shortly thereafter, his energy connected me to your show, Carl. So I just want to say gratitude to the ancestor, Dick Gregory. And one of the first teachers I worked with on your show was Baba G, Minister Amlak, Gabri Amlak. And as I shared before, he had passed last summer, but I think he wanted me to call in today because, you know, this whole conversation about sports and, you know, the programming is so strong, you know, because we're in the fall and we're talking about football. I don't even know why we call it football. I mean, that's soccer. They should call it CTE, chronic traumatic encephalopathy, right? But Baba G would always say, like, we need to go from recreation to recreation. I mean, folks, are we really going to sit down for 12 hours every weekend and watch sports and just basically get de-energized and fuel our bodies up with, or I guess de-energize our bodies with alcohol and chips? And I mean, you are what you eat. Gratitude to Dr. B. Sirius. I'm on his Paracleanse. I just started it with the last full moon on August 27th. He's got a great book out there, What's Eating You? I mean, you know, you are what you eat, essentially. But, you know, the sports programming is so strong. I mean, and it's just a system of control. And I'm not knocking those that want it. You know, I love sports at some time. I played baseball growing up. And I wonder, like, why aren't we producing more baseball players? You know, this whole football thing is just the longevity in it. There is no longevity in football. We know all the stories about that. At the end of the day, it's exploitation. Whatever money that they're making, the athletes, think about what the top is making. So again, I know this show is all about solutions, but sports is not the solution. We're talking about maybe one athlete per community or even just region. So if the money is going to go to the athlete, there were some ideas. Yeah, definitely put it in a trust. All right? The trust should go to the family, and the family should have checks that they have to complete. Continuing education should definitely be one. They should already have a business set up as a result to that. So whatever flows into that goes into the business. Rich Dad, Poor Dad told us by Robert Kiyosaki, I'm not about his politics and stuff, but the four quadrants. There's four quadrants. Employee, right? That's where most people operate. You give all your money to taxes. Then you move to the top right quadrant. That's the professionals, like the doctors and the lawyers, and they are really broke. They faking it, man. They got all these insurance costs and everything. I mean, they are faking it. You know, they got to pay employees. A lot of them are 1099s now just trying to stay alive. You want to move down to the bottom left quadrant, business. I just jumped off the plantation 3 years ago. I've been sharecropping, you know, making it work. And I wanted to go back to the plantation, corporate America, but the universe wasn't allowing that to happen. And you just got to keep pushing and keep pushing. And here I am now, making the money that I was making after jumping off the plantation so that you can now be an investor where your money's working for yourself. But I'm just saying all this stuff is like we have to be strategic. Like, yes, Dr. Claude Anderson laid out the blueprint for us. And I get it, brother. You are so tired of it. I mean, you get so tired that you just don't even want to do it anymore. But keep pushing, brother, because there's people out here that are using your blueprint. And that's just something that I just have to really just give honor to this show because it's created so many great master teachers. Carl Nelson, Dick Gregory, Michael Parler, A.K. Mark from Anaheim, Baba Amlak, Minister Amlak, Dr. B. Sirius, Ashwa Kwesi, Siddiqui Bakari, I said Dr. Claude Anderson, Neely Fuller, Dr. Francis Kress Wellesley, Tony Browder, Dr. Ben, Steve Coakley, Dr. Fox, the ancestors that are on that list, gratitude. But the whole thing is these corporations are coming for our land. They're coming for our minds. They're coming for our souls. I totally, you know, this whole Target thing, and I had to just check myself recently. Forget a boycott. They get a lifetime ban, and they get the application deleted. You got to also start deleting these apps on your phone, people. And if you are going to carry a phone around, get a Faraday bag, okay? A Faraday bag locks it down because what they're doing is they're tracking you when you go in these stores. There's all this predatory pricing. We got to figure out how to just break free from the plantation. These corporations are who they're profit maximizing. They will eat their babies, okay? Need to invest in communities and block clubs. So back to that whole sports conversation, if the school's getting money, that money needs to go back into the community. Where are the block clubs? I said movement is medicine. It's a powerful thing getting out on a weekend or even doing a day of the week and basically picking up trash in your neighborhood. You're,
0: well, let me jump in and
1: like
0: ask you this question, though.
1: Cluttered mind.
0: Right. 28 after the top of that. Let me ask this question, Stan, because you mentioned you played baseball. Why aren't we seeing many brothers in the baseball, in the Major League Baseball League? What's the problem with that? Why are
1: they're
0: people
1: outsourcing
0: playing baseball?
1: It, Carl. They're outsourcing it. They're going down to the Caribbean, you know, and that's where it kind of switched. And then you look at the inner cities, like, where are their baseball fields? You know, I grew up in Chicago. We had organized baseball, but again, it's just the disinvestment, right? The disinvestment in the community. Same thing with swimming. I mean, how do people have access to swimming pools and stuff? I live in Chicago, the Great Lakes. You know how many people die in the Great Lakes every summer because they don't know how to swim? So it's called the disinvestment. But at the same time, I go to a lot of these public policy forums, and these corporations are also seeing, you know, the disinvestment in these communities. And they talk about the crime and, you know, these policy forums and all these, you know, call them like philanthropy things. They know what they did. They know what they did. But what they're doing is they're buying back the block cheap now. And I don't mean to jump around because you asked me a question about baseball, but I hope I answered it. You know, they're not sourcing it from the inner cities anymore, right? They're going out and getting them from Cuba and Dominican Republic. And those guys also, I mean, you see how they come up. They play baseball. They got like a paddle and like a stick and a ball that they made out of some yarn. I mean, that's the global competition that we're not even thinking about right now. But again, like the disinvestment, they don't have the within the communities, like I'm not seeing the organization anymore. And I think a lot of that is because the communities that got destabilized, the people that were out there organizing it got caught up or whatever, or they had to move out because it got too expensive. So we talk about all these blackouts and stuff like Gary and all these other parts of the Rust Belt. I call it the coast, right? Indiana, Michigan, like they're about to make large investments in those areas. What that is a signal. Okay. They're telling you like, yo, we about to lay down some big dollars here, okay? I'm talking about when you see rail investments, you see police stations, you see fire stations, they're about to lay down some big investment in Gary in those areas. Best believe it, because a lot of the people get pushed out, even in Chicago, South Side, West Side. You can't build anywhere else except South Side and West Side. Those areas you always hear on the news, right? The news, as Dr. B would say, is, you know, these areas are bad. These areas are bad. And yes, they have their problems, but the whole signal to the investors, and most of these guys are foreign investors, is like, yo, the block's open for sale, right? So they're buying it up on the cheap, and then people get pushed out, right? And then you turn around, and it don't even look like you anymore. So what I'm saying is we got to protect our communities, because pretty soon there ain't going to be no communities, probably back to nature, like the nine areas of people activity, just for the listeners, and I'm going to wrap this up, but economics, education, entertainment, labor, law, politics, religion, sex, war, and I've been talking with Siddiqui Bakari, definitely add technology to that, so that's 10. I'd add health to it, which is 11 if we know what's going on with that, and the master plan is 12, nature. They come in for our nature. Our nature is our home, our fresh water. Have you even heard of the plan of them talking about building a pipeline from Lake Michigan, the Great Lakes, to the Southwest corridor so these fools can get water? Like, make it make sense. Maybe don't live in a desert before you create a whole desert up here. The planet's heating up. Right. So, again, we got to just get more strategic with our thinking. Boycott these corporations for life. OK, invest in your block, invest in yourself. And back to somebody that talked about cloning. You guys got to watch these movies because they put it out there. Go check out The Sixth Day. Came out in 2000 with Arnold Schwarzenegger. It's all about cloning. And then people talked about, you know, some of these politicians wearing masks. Who's that? Listen, that gets into sci-fi, whatever. But the whole thing is, if you can think it, it can happen. So I'm just going to, like, you know, pass the torch right now. I know I said a lot, but, you know, I'm just passionate about today. Win the day in the name of Siddiqui Bakari taught me that. Just win the day. You only got 24 hours. What are you doing with your time? Get off of these systems. Tap into your own system. The best investment you can make is in yourself. Gratitude to you, Carl Nelson. Gratitude to you, Kevin, for showing up every day. I listen every day. I love you, brothers. And I'm just so grateful for today. That's all I got to say. Peace, peace, fam.
0: Thanks, Stan. Stan said a lot. Right on, Stan. 28 away from the top of the hour. It's open phone Friday. Let's go to Toronto. Norman's on line 5. Grand Rising, Norman, your thoughts on this open phone Friday.
2: Grand Rising to you and Kevin. I just wanted, you were talking about sports. I went to John C. Fremont High School in Los Angeles, and at one point in history, Fremont produced more National League baseball players than any other high school in the United States. And today, it's predominantly Latino high school now. And I don't, there's nothing happening baseball-wise. And, you know, I remember Ricky Henderson was a great football player, and his mother, Ricky Henderson, played with the Yankees and played with the Blue Jays for Oakland. A second. But he's, I guess he's, and Oakland A's. Oakland. But anyway, Ricky Henderson, I think he played until his 40s. His mother told him, you know, he was a great football player, but his mother told him that to, you know, like you stated earlier, 5 years max, I guess, at playing football. But, you know, Ricky Henderson played baseball until he was in his 40s. Then I think he coached, you know, he was

0: why do you think we don't have a lot of those, you know, back in the Vida Blue? I think it was probably playing them with the Oakland A's as pitchers. Why don't we have these outstanding baseball athletes anymore? This coming up through
1: the
0: school
1: system. I think the brother that just spoke, I mean, they've outsourced the baseball to Puerto Rico, to Cuba, you know, to the Latin American countries. First, they what they did, I think, in the beginning was they got the brothers on the cheap, but that didn't last too long because, you know, the brothers down there have brains like we have brains, and they, you know, they want to make the, if they're supposedly be that good, they should be getting that good money as well, you know. And,
0: yeah, but there was a time when we, you know, well, let me dig a little bit
1: into basketball.
0: Yeah, but let me ask you this: you know, we have the Negro Leagues. I don't know if we know the stories about the Negro Leagues. We used to have the catcher for the Kansas City Monarchs, Hayes. He used to be one of our guests, and he would tell us, man, the stories what they went through. And he's always telling us that you guys got it easy, you know, for what the struggles they had, touring around playing in the Negro Leagues, and he says right now baseball players have a lot easier than when they had it. I just think more of those stories need to be told. Sammy Haynes was his name.
1: Oh yeah, in terms of there were Gil Scott Heron's. I think he said his grandfather was pitched the no hitter, I think, against Satchel Paige. I might be getting it wrong, but it's in his book. But you know, there's so many stories that could be told about the Negro League. I mean, they basically integrated baseball, and that kill took the best players out of baseball, really.
0: Well, let me ask you that then. For most of our problems, you think is caused by integration, not just baseball?
1: I tend to agree with Kwame Ture that integration was a black assassination. I think we need self-determination in terms of Africans in America have a right to have their own nation state if we so desire it, you know. And I think I still go along with the old concept of the plebiscite, you know. Let black people in America decide whether or not they want to go back to Africa, integrate, or create an independent nation. That was gotcha. My position in the late 60s, early 70s, and that's my position in 2026.
0: Gotcha, Norman. We got to take a short break here. I thank you for your call, though. 23 minutes away from the top of the hour, family. It's an open phone Friday. Thanks for starting your weekend with us. You know how to reach us. 800-450-7876. I'm going to take your phone calls next.

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0: Grand Rising family, thanks for starting your weekend with us. 18 minutes away from the top of the hour. It's an open phone Friday. This is where we give you a chance to free your mind. All that means is think for yourself. You can reach us at 800-450-7876. Before we go back to the call, let me give you some of the names of the folks who are going to be stopping by next week. They include a Pan-Africanist, Dr. David Horn, New York legendary journalist Herb Boyd, Mark from Anaheim, public enemies Professor Griff, also a psychologist Dr. Jerome E. Fox will be here. So if you are in Baltimore, make sure that radio's locked in real tight on 1010 WOLB. If you're in the DMV, the Washington metropolitan area, on 1450 WOL. All right, Sandra's waiting for us. She's from Baltimore City. She's on line 4. Grand Rising. Sandra, your thoughts on this open forum Friday?
1: Grand Rising. How are you? Can I hear you say that it energizes me some more? How are you doing? I wanted to mention two things. Paul, I was listening to the WLB the other day, and they were mentioning in Bethesda, Maryland, where they have the cemetery for the black cemetery. Some of them are not even marked with graves, and they're trying to tear up the land. And I think they said build a garage. And that gripped me. That gripped me for real. I wanted to mention that, and it would be great if we could find a way to get some support. At the end of the year, I did the winter coat to drive for kids, and I'm trying to do that again. I do the coats free, but I'm just brainstorming what can I do, and I was thinking maybe I could give the coats, but I could ask for a donation or something entirely to go to trying to preserve this grave site for our ancestors. So it's just a thought pattern now. They only have until February to win these law cases and save these graves. They're literally digging them up and telling they match the bones, push them and put them in landfills. And
0: on both issues, on both the coat drive that you have and also the Black Cemetery, Moses Cemetery in Bethesda, Maryland, you know, the group has, they've been trying for years to stop this. We talked with Professor Small about this, and they try the same thing in Lower Manhattan. But Blacks in New York City did different. They laid down in front of those bulldozers, those tractors. They said, no, you're not digging up our ancestors. I say this to the folks at the Moses Cemetery. I understand their passion and what they're doing and the feel for the ancestors, but they're not getting a lot of support. There's not a lot of people coming out. They have these rallies just about every Wednesday. The same people show up. It seems like there's a disconnect here. I know the energy is different in New York City than it is in the DMV, but we've got to speak up. We've got to step up. You know, and Sister Marsha was leading it. She gets manhandled by some of these goons are out there. We've got to protect our sisters.
1: Came and arrested one of them women out there in Bethesda, and you know, it's shameful. These are ancestors. These are people who gave their lives for us. The slave masters, have them in the house, and they treat these people like worse than a dog. And I don't think it's right. So it's something I'm publicly crying out. If anybody is listening, I am going to do my darndest best to see what kind of support I can give to the coalition. So it's something to continue on. That was my first point, Carl. And I have my second point. You know, it's just ridiculous. The other day on the television, there was this guy who was a young guy, autistic, and the police did tell him to stop, but he's autistic, and he... The next thing, the guy is dead. There is the one, the guy. It seems as if when these police, they go through gun training. Why can't they train the police? You don't have to kill somebody. You can shoot them in the leg, shoot them in the ankle. But they shoot to kill, and they use any excuse to kill our black people. And I do think that it's wrong. They are gun trained. They know how to handle a weapon. The police... For the most minor thing, a body does not have to be buried.
0: Here's the deal, Sandra. They don't see us as equal to them. They don't see people. That black skin is not. See, when the guy shot up the church down in South Carolina, they took him to Burger King. because they could relate to him. That's their cousin, their you know, that's a friend. They see them as family. They don't see us that way. That's why when they treat us with indifference, and they don't care where you're from as long as you got a black face, by the way. But go ahead and finish your thought.
1: I'm proud to be black. Let me tell you something. My mother is Jewish. My father is Mazingo. Oh, my God. Let somebody stand in front of my face. They're going to tell me it's a good thing. I wasn't born in America. I'm German and British. But let me tell you, Carl, it's something that it's shameful that black people have to be still fighting for our rights. And we're dynamic people. Some doesn't like to hear that, of course. But those are my two points that I just wanted to bring attention to. And any comments? I mean, we keep on fighting. That's all I can say. I'm going to do my best with the cemetery, whatever I can do. And I thought I'd bring that point to fore. The police really need some training. Maybe I have to go talk to Vandal Scott and see if we can do something here, because it is ridiculous.
0: Yeah.
1: So
0: yeah,
1: that's so my call.
0: Thank you, Sandra,
1: for taking my call and hearing my concerns.
0: And I appreciate it, and I thank you for what you do, and I appreciate the fact that you get involved too. That's the major point that you made, that you get involved.
1: Yeah, I was thinking of trying to form a group out of Baltimore when they were having that thing down there, but it was not, you know, I didn't have enough time. But believe me, I'm a fighter, but we only have 5 months to go, and can you just imagine?
0: We just can't give up, Sandra, and I thank you for sharing that with us. All right.
1: Okay,
0: 11 away from the top there. Jay's joining us from Detroit. Jay's on line one. Grand Rising, Jay, your thoughts on this Open Forum Friday?
2: Grand Rising, Carl. Your previous guest hit the nail right on the head. I just wanted to comment on why our younger folks don't play baseball. And that goes back into the history, really back when we had the Negro Leagues and how they basically dissolved the Negro Leagues and took the cream of the crop into the major leagues. And it's like Norman and the previous callers had mentioned about going to Latin America or whatever. And she give us thoughts about, you know, her whole participation in sports. And if we're going to participate in sports, we should go back to the days of the Negro League and create our own. And if you want to know the state of Little League baseball and baseball development throughout the country, you saw that exhibited with the recent Little League World Series, where the team from Carico destroyed the American team from Henderson, Nevada. It was all blacks against all whites. And that's another reason why systematically they don't want us dominating their so-called American game. And so, you know, I grew up playing Little League baseball and baseball, but, you know, then I was steered toward basketball and football, and that's what they do now. So, you know, it has roots going all the way back. Yeah. As you say, we're not like them, and they're not our family. So, you know, sports is a microcosm of America and the racism that's, you know, systematically entwined in the DNA of this country. So that's why. And the brother that mentioned about us focusing on other things besides sports, because even myself, you know, I was a big sports fanatic. And I think about the hours and hours and hours I spent, you know, following sports, where I could have been doing more positive things for my family and for the community. So we need to get away from, you know, especially the NFL, especially what they did to Colin Kaepernick. You know, that should have been a permanent boycott right there. So that's just some of the points I wanted to make about
0: and
2: baseball.
0: Jay,
2: and
0: I'm not sure if Jay can hear me. Jay, can you hear me? 10 away from the top.
2: Yeah, right? I hear you. Can you hear me?
0: Yeah, I can hear you. No, I was listening to the conversation. You mentioned the Henderson and Curacao in the finals for the Little League World Cup. Well, Henderson is a suburb of Las Vegas. Curacao is
2: in
0: the Caribbean, one of the ABC islands. Do you think the game is being targeted away from people in the inner city? Like, you grew up in Detroit, Stan in Chicago, and Norman in L.A. Do you think now they've by design, you know, because usually in the inner city we play basketball. That was
2: right.
0: Sport. Yeah.
2: Yeah, it's I've seen it, like you said, right here. We had Little League participation all over the city. You know, I started playing when I was 5 years old, and in the high schools, you know, they predominantly talk about basketball and football. You know, they the sports sections and the corporate media don't even hardly mention baseball unless they're talking about the suburban team. So yeah, it was systematically done. And I tell you another reason why it was systematically done, because they didn't want brothers like Kurt Flood influencing the other brothers. You know, the reason why these guys make big money in baseball is because of Kurt Flood and the sacrifice that he made. You know, Oscar Robertson in the NBA, you know, John Mackey in the NFL. You know, they castigated John Mackey so bad because he was the head of the Players Association when they challenged free agency for years. They wouldn't even show his highlights. And they put Mike Ditka as the first tight end in the Hall of Fame before the greatest tight end, John Mackey. So that's another reason why they stir us out of it. You know, here in Detroit, we had Gary Sheffield playing here for a minute, you know. But those conscious brothers that would, you know, wake up the other brothers about, you know, their position in sports and using their influence and power to change the game, they get rid of them, you know. The brother in Chicago that played with Michael Jordan.
0: Let me ask you this, though. In baseball, the drop-off, because you mentioned we're still playing Little League, is when we get to high school? Or there's a drop-off that we're not being pushed in? We're pushing into basketball and
2: That's
0: football?
2: Right. Yeah. It starts with the disillusion of the Little Leagues within, you know, inner cities. And they were the feeders for the high school sports, you know, the junior highs back in my day. And playing in, you know, going into high school. But even then, it was systematically racism because a lot of those, you know, Reggie Jackson talks about having to go to the minor leagues and go down south and play and deal with that racism. There was a lot of brothers even back then that was weeded up. You know, we were dominated, you know. They let the blacks come in with Jackie Robinson. Satchel Paige was an old man. He still came in and was dominating, you know. He was damn near 50 years old. So, you know, they want their you know, American pastime to be predominantly white. If you watch Major League Baseball now, which I don't, you'll see the influence of that. And the brothers that are, you know, superstars are those that come from South Central America, where they, like Norman had mentioned and the other guest had mentioned, that they can get them cheaper. So, yeah, it's systematically done. No doubt, brother.
0: All right. We're racing the clock. So, thank you, Jay. Thank you for sharing your perspective this morning. Away from the top down. Marvin in Baltimore. Marvin is on line six. Marvin, can you make it quick for us?
3: Yeah. All thing I need to tell the black people in the United States of America is just simply just get it together. That's all I got to say. That's the quickest way to do it. Just get it together, y'all. Y'all know what's going on. You want to make it right. Make it wrong.
0: Got you, Marvin. Thanks for being so short and succinct with us as well. Five away from the top of the hour. Kevin, what's going on this weekend?
4: Well, there's a lot going on, Carl. This is the nation's capital, after all. But there are festivals going on this weekend as well. There's the Afrocentric Labor Day Fest after party at Hook Hall. And that's a premier venue here in the city. And, you know, they're going to have that Afrocentric. It's located at 3400 Georgia Avenue, right down there in near Petworth over there. You know, those who are familiar with the Petworth area. And there's also Afro Beats in the city at St. Ives with DJ K.O. I don't know where St. Ives is, though. There's the DC Jazz Fest going on, and there are live performances all over the city, and they call it the Jazz Pre. It's at the Wharf in D.C., it's at Union Stage, and it's also at the Hamilton Live. And so you can get in free at the Hamilton Live. And that's an expensive place. RFK Legacy Tailgate Experience. They're going to do something over at the stadium. And there's a D.C. Festival of Magic with magician Benjamin Barnes at the Hilton. There's a comedy walk at the Decatur House in Southeast. And there's another blurred cookout celebration at Anacostia Park. So govern yourself accordingly, girl.
0: All righty. Thanks, Kevin. And thanks for keeping us on time all week long. Family, we got to get out of here. Before we leave you, though, let me just remind you that small minds like to talk about people. They like to gossip, and they usually do it behind your back. Average minds talk about events like concerts and ball games and stuff like that. But great minds come together, discuss ideas, trying to provide some solutions to our problems. You listen to this program, you know we got a lot of problems. Family, class is dismissed. Thank you for allowing us to be part of your mornings. Stay strong. Stay positive. Please, please stay healthy. We'll see you Monday morning right here in Baltimore on 1010 WOLB and also in the DMV on 1450 WOL.

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6: My name is Dr. Lance London. I'm the CEO and president of the Carolina Kitchen. Well, to hear about Miss Kathy Hughes, I would hear stories about her. She was like legendary when I was in my 20s. And I used to hear about how she slept in the radio station with her son. And she just grinded and came from the dirt and built it up into something amazing. You know, she built an empire. So to me, she's not only a great inspiration, she showed a roadmap of what it takes to become successful. To do what it is that she has done really speaks volumes for what we all can do. She's showing us it can be done. Does that make sense? Every time Miss Kathy Hughes talks to me, I walk away stronger, prouder, and knowing what it is that I need to do to get to the next level.
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7: Good morning. This WOL traffic update is sponsored by Attorney Big Al, the law office of Richard Klein. DC 295 northbound is pretty slow still from Pennsylvania Avenue up to Benning Road. Southbound on 295, though, at the 11th Street Bridge, standing water in the roadway. The cones in the roadway are down to one lane, causing delays down from East Capitol Street. Maryland Avenue Northeast at 12th Street, blocked right now because of a tree down in the roadway, and that won't be the only location. New York Avenue inbound is still very heavy from Florida Avenue to the 3rd Street Tunnel. 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Then they called Attorney Big Al. 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Now your WOL weather forecast for today. Another hot day. Afternoon thunderstorms. Again, a high near 94 degrees. Becoming partly cloudy overnight. Tonight down to 76. Partly cloudy. Cooler tomorrow. High near 83. Right now, D.C. sunny and 79 degrees. 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
9: Ladies and gentlemen, welcome to another exciting episode of Mick Unplugged. And today's guest is an exceptional motivational speaker and advocate who has dedicated his life to empowering youth and communities. Overcoming significant challenges in his own life, he has become a voice of hope and inspiration for many. Please join me in welcoming my good friend, Mr. Roy Juarez Jr. Man, Roy, so one, again, honored to have you here. Man, your story is more than inspirational. Your story is so powerful. On the show, we talk about your because, that thing that really pushes you.
10: I really think my because is my siblings. That's it. Like they're the reasons why I fight as hard as I do. But when I started to fight for them and I started working with kids across the nation, I started to see all the other kids that reminded me of my siblings, my little brother and my little sister, especially.
9: Like, let's go back to how this started and what growing up was like for you and talking to the audience about that journey, not to talk to yourself, but to tell that story.
10: Yeah. I was invited to be a keynote speaker at a conference that I had snuck into when I was a homeless teenager. And I snuck into that conference to steal a meal. And I remember when I was the keynote, they invited me on stage. I'm standing at the podium and I remember glancing back to the very back of the room where I had sat as a homeless kid. And I said, man, if I could have just run to him, meaning my younger self, and tell him, don't give up, life will get better, but you have to be here to see it. You're not going to believe that you're eventually going to be close to your mom again, that you're going to have nieces and nephews that you absolutely love, that you're going to see the things that you have seen. And I share that with kids because I also want them to know that what they're going through at that moment, there is a future. They have a future that belongs to them, not to their situation, that belongs to them, not to their family environment, not to their social economic environment. It belongs to them, but they have to put in the work to get there. But they don't have to do it alone because there are people who believe in them and people want to help them get there. I became homeless officially at the age of 14. And I say officially because it all started when I was about 12. My parents were going through a very violent divorce, but 1 week my mom would take him back. The next week he would have to be gone. And so It got to the point that I started to defend my mother physically whenever I was always with her, always protecting her, always trying to be there to support her. So when my dad came home, I remember one time he said to her, "You need to make a choice. Do you want your son or do you want me?" Right? And I mean, that hurt, right? Because I'm Roy Waters Jr. I carry his name. And I said, "You know what, Mom?" I said, "You don't have to make a choice. I'll leave." And I remember that in that one instant, calling this woman from the church. And I said, "Well, please come get me. Please come get me. Please come get me." It was Easter. And she's like, "Okay, I'll come get you." And I spend Easter with them. But what breaks my heart is when I think about my mom, I'm sure he left too. So she literally spent Easter alone. I left, he left. And so it was a constant going back and forth. And so one day my mom finally just said, "You know what? Enough's enough. I want you out. Get out, get out." My dad was like, "If I can't have you, no one's going to have you." So we had to go into hiding. And we started moving from home to home to home. And every time he would find us, we would have to take the sheets off our bed, put them on the floor, put our clothes in the middle, and we were gone every single time he found us. And around 14 years old is when I finally became homeless on my own. My mom had met a man and who was helping her. And he said, I'll help you come live with me. But the only catch was that he didn't want kids. And for the longest time, Mick, I thought that she just left us because she didn't want us. Fast forward many years later, after I'm an activist crossing the country, working all over the nation, I invite my mom to come with me to upstate New York. And she's with me, and we're in the juvenile hall in upstate New York. And where I speak, I tell our story. And afterwards, we're all talking, me, the students, the probation officers, and one woman is talking to my mom behind me, and I can hear her talking, and I'm talking to a young girl, but I want to hear what's happening to my mom, make sure she's safe. And the lady said, "How could you leave them?" And she said something that kind of shifted everything in my perspective. She told that lady, "You don't get it. You don't get it. He wanted me dead. If he would have found us, he might have killed all of us. If he would just find me, he's only going to kill me." So in her brokenness, her thought was getting rid of us was technically saving us.
9: Saving you.
10: Yeah. And that has changed everything. You know, parents are human. They make mistakes. They're growing up just as they have the same pains and fears and anxiety that even I have to this day. I personally don't have children. I can't even imagine what my mom was going through, knowing that her high school sweetheart wanted her dead, and now she's having to care for five kids and can't do it. And then he gets her fired from her job. She now can't do it financially.
9: Talk about that emotion. So the emotion before you knew the real reason, right? The real because. Your mother's because was saving your life, right?
10: Absolutely.
9: But 14-year-old Roy didn't know that.
10: 14-year-old what was that emotion? Roy was lost.
9: Right.
10: He thought he was the common denominator because his grandparents didn't take him. They took his little sister, but they didn't take him. His aunts and uncles wouldn't take him. All the families that he lived in, he could only stay for a short while, whether it be a month in some lucky cases, whether it be a night in others. So I got to the point that I was like, you know what? The only common denominator is me. I must be bad. Something must be wrong with me because nobody wants me. And the sad thing is that this happens in a lot of our youth across the nation, and I have seen it firsthand. And I've learned that kids never stop loving their parents. It was never my parents' fault as a kid. It was me. Mm-hmm. Kids only stop loving themselves. And that's what's really sad, because then they grow up with this idea that I'm not good enough. I don't deserve. Why should I even try hard? That future, that college isn't for kids like me.
9: And what was that like as a kid trying to create bonds of friendship with other kids? Or was it like you didn't want to attach to people because you never knew what stability was? Like what
10: for
9: was
10: me,
9: that
10: I
9: like?
10: Think it was the opposite. I was so hungry for someone to love me that I attached to everyone, and I became what everyone wanted me or needed me to be at that moment. So if I went to a new home, I now say that I like looked in an imaginary bag and asked, well, who do they want me to be? Because if I could become whoever or whatever in some cases, which is not good, what they want me to be, then that meant that I had a place to sleep one more night. I had food to eat one more day. if my baby brother or my baby sister wanted to see me and this family would let them, I at least got to see my brother and sister for like one more night. And so I lost myself in this homelessness, in this process, in this bag full of different Roys to survive.
9: That is so deep and so uncommon, but common at the same time. And what I mean by that is uncommon because we don't get to hear these stories. And a lot of times when you're speaking to youth, they're not going to tell you everything that's really going on. But the common part is, this is what's going on today still, absolutely, right? And as leaders, as adults, as leader of people and leaders of communities, it's our job to have those conversations, absolutely, to let people know that there are safe outlets. And so I applaud you for creating those safe outlets, brother.
10: Thank you. And I think that you touched on a really good point. Kids want to share, but they're scared to share. And the reason I say right. that is I loved my mom and I didn't want my mom to get in trouble. And I knew that if I would have spoken up, she probably would go to court and my brain was like, she's going to go to jail. And so my loyalty was still to my mother. I wasn't going to say anything.
9: Yeah.
10: It's not until you find a trusted adult that youth like myself will let you in to even help.
9: That's great, dude. So let's go to the hotel that you were sneaking into to get meals. So let's talk about that journey and the humbling of that, right? Like, absolutely, continental breakfast. All right, I can go in here today. If I come in tomorrow, they may not know that I'm here or that I'm actually staying here. So walk us through that survival, dude.
10: Absolutely. Yeah, and thank you for those words, actually, survival. I think that when you grow up with a tough life, you learn lessons that can never be taught in a book. But if you can take your education and define those lessons, then there's no stopping you. Because education will not only change your life, but it will change the entire fabric of your family. And that's why education is so powerful. And at this point, I was very street smart. And so I saw this huge hotel, downtown Dallas, Texas. It's the Omni Hotel. And I thought, man, they got to have food in there, right? It's a beautiful, big, big hotel. So I walk in and I'm looking around. And sure enough, I saw this line of women about to go into this room. And I figured they're going to probably have some type of meeting. There's got to be food in there. So I hid my bag because I learned as a homeless kid, if I was invisible, I got to stay longer. I couldn't make any waves. If I was living in a home, I'm going to wash my dish. I'm going to clean your dishes. I'm going to cut your yard. Because the happier you are with me there, the longer you'll let me stay. Kids become invisible, but no child, no kid should ever have to be invisible, right? They have a voice and their voice matters and they have to learn how to use that voice. And it's up to us as the adults to help them learn how to use it effectively. And so I go in, I hide my bag, and sure enough, they open up these doors and all these women start to walk in and I walk right in there with them. And I go sit in the very far back corner so that no one would notice me. And as I sit there, some lady comes and she serves me and I thank her and I start to eat. Well, this woman comes out on stage and I don't really care what she has to say. Like I'm gonna eat my meal and I'm gonna leave. But when she's talking, her words, like I'm really listening to what she's saying, and she's talking about the way she grew up on the last street in Laredo, Texas, to the border, and she grew up as an immigrant. Her parents were immigrants, and how she was told that girls like her don't make it. But this woman grew to be the highest ranking Latina woman in the combat support field, the United States Army. She broke all kinds of records because her father taught her to ask, why not you? He said, why not you? You go ask that counselor who said you can't make it. Go ask her, why can't you make it? And as I sat there, I had my plate in front of me. And even though I was hungry, I wasn't even eating because I had a bigger hunger. And in my mind, I was like, well, why not me? Because I used to dream. Like, why can't I have my dreams? And so after that woman spoke, I walked up to her, to her table. I grabbed her card, went back out, grabbed my bag, made my way back to San Antonio because this was in Dallas. And I went back to San Antonio where I'm from and went straight to my best friend's aunt's house, a woman who had my baby brother. And I said, I need my baby brother back because I thought I had a plan.
9: So I'm intrigued by the story because I know it. So what happens next? You thought you had a plan. So what happens next, man?
10: So my plan was by the time I made it back to Miss Carmen's house to get baby Ray, the idea of me being able to have my future was gone. It was a little bit of hope from what I heard, and then it was gone. But I thought, he will have his. My baby brother will have his entire future. I'm going to give up my entire life. I will work 1, 2, 3 jobs. I'm going to put him on a bus. He's going to go to school and all his dreams will come true. And so we had no, I mean, I'm a teenager, so we have nowhere to live. But my plan was, if I take him to this church I knew about when I was a kid that I attended with my mom, then maybe they'll help us and maybe they'll let us live in there. So we literally went, took the bus as far as it could. We walked the rest of the way. We sat on the front porch of that church and just waited for someone to show up. Because I knew it was Wednesday, if they were going to have service. And sure enough, the lead pastor shows up and she gets out and she recognizes me. She goes, "Roy?" I was like, "Hi, Pastor Doris." I said, "Can I talk to you?" And she goes like, "Yeah, let me open the church." So we go inside the church and I plead my case. We have nowhere to live. I just need a place to live with my baby brother. I promise you, I will take care of everything. I will do the yard. I will clean it. It'll be ready for all your services. I just need a place to live. And she says, "Roy, you can't live here. You can't live in this church." And for a second, I thought I had made the biggest mistake because baby Ray had a roof over his head. And now he would be living with me on the street.
9: And then what happened to you and baby Ray?
10: Well, she said, "You will live with us under one condition." And I was scared because everyone had a condition. Sometimes they were good, sometimes it wasn't good. And so with all this anger, I was like, "What do you want?" And she says, "Roy, calm down. Calm down." She says, "All we want is that you go back to school. You can live in our home, but you will go back to school." And that's how I went back to school, to high school. And then from high school, I graduated and took off to college.
9: Yes,
10: they
9: sir.
10: They kept me for 4 years. The only reason why I moved out of their house was because I decided to leave. Yeah. So they are my parents. They didn't legally adopt me, but they're my parents. So I have more than one set of parents.
9: Yeah.
10: And that's okay. Yeah. Because family's just not the love in your veins. Family is the love that's in your heart. That's family. We can choose family as well.
9: Yeah. So amazing, man. So amazing. And I know that the story of the speaker also comes full circle.
10: Right.
9: Because you met her later in life, right?
10: Absolutely.
9: Yeah.
10: So tell us that. I'm in community college. I'm struggling. I'm not doing very well. I didn't have a good high school foundation. Right. Yeah. So if I'm going to be honest, one counselor said, I know what she was trying to help me, but she said, "Roy, did you take algebra?" I was like, "Nah, miss. Like I've never had it." She said, "Roy, did you take algebra?" And I was like, "No, miss, I didn't." And she goes, "Okay, good." And so I get to college. I don't know anything. Yeah. So I end up taking college algebra 5 times before I pass it. Right. So I'm having to relearn everything. So I'm in community college and I'm working for the activities department on campus as a work study. And so the dean knows who I am. So she comes and she finds me and she goes, "Roy," she goes, "Roy, are you coming to our event tonight?" I was like, "Nah, miss, I'm not going to come." Right. And I'm walking away and she's like, "Roy, we have food." I'm like, "Ah, miss, I'm just joking. I'm going to be there." Right. Like, offer me food. I'm there. Right.
9: Right.
10: And so I come, she goes, "Good." She goes, "Roy, I want you to introduce our guest speaker." I'm like, "Yeah, who is it?" And she said, "Her name is retired Lieutenant Colonel Consuelo Castillo Kickbush," which was the same woman who had 7 years earlier speaking in that hotel. Nobody knew my story because I was taught to be silent. You know, a lot of times we teach our kids to be silent without even realizing that's what we're doing. And it looks like, what are your grandparents going to think? What's the family going to think? That's a way to silence our kids. Or what happens at home stays at home. That is a lesson that teaches our kids to be silent and not communicate. And so I was taught, you know, don't talk about what happens. So nobody knew in my campus. And so that day I broke tradition. And as I stood there, Ms. Kickbush to my left, my dean was in there, my colleagues, my professors, the other students. And I looked at her and I said, "Miss, you don't know me, miss, but I know you." And then I told the story. Yeah. And so she was crying. I was crying. 2 weeks later, I got invited to speak at her book signing. And then 2 weeks after, I got hired in her company.
9: Amazing.
10: It was supposed to be a 2-month internship and it lasted for 2 years. And that's amazing. My life continued to change.
9: Yeah.
10: Because she mentored me. I started traveling with her, and she was just peeling layers like an onion to try to get to some of the core issues, because I had a lot of street inside of me.
9: But you used that, man.
10: Absolutely.
9: It fueled you.
10: Absolutely.
9: It fueled you. And now we have impact truth. Right.
10: And if we don't invest in our kids, what I had is going to come out regardless.
9: Right.
10: The difference is it going to come out in something that's going to be productive, that's going to add to our communities? Is it going to add to our nation, or is it going to be something that's become destructive?
9: Yeah.
10: And so we want to help our kids see their value, understand, process, and heal from what they've gone through so they can be contributing members of society.
9: So impact truth, right?
10: So,
9: you're empowering youth now.
10: Yes.
9: And so talk to us about starting that.
10: Well,
9: and then obviously what it is and what you're doing.
10: Absolutely. Thank you. My intention was, I am going to get my degree. I'm going to go work in corporate America. I'm going to make a lot of money, and I'm never going to be homeless again, ever. Mm. I never wanted to have this life again. But I started taking a lot of psychology classes. And my psychology classes were mainly for me, not to learn it, but trying to figure out what the heck happened to me, what the heck happened to my family. And it really taught me to separate the illness from the person. I love the person. I can help her with the illness. And that was my mom for me. And so I remember one day driving through the middle of the night before classes. It was like 3 o'clock in the morning. And I'm driving back to San Antonio from Abilene, Texas. Mm-hmm. And I want to get to her house before she leaves for work. Yeah. And I leave her a rose on her car with a note. I turn around and I'm driving back to campus. When my phone rings and I look at it, and it's my mom. And I answer it, and she can barely speak because she's crying. She says, "How can you love me?" She said, "After everything I have done to you, how do you love me? You're my mom. You will always be my mom." See, life gets better if we choose to be the change.
9: Yeah.
10: So when I'm graduating college, this is my thought process now of I want to be better and not bitter. You know, I want to show my siblings that there's a better way, that we can undo some of the lessons we learned in our childhood and not pass them on to the next generation. So as I start to cross the stage, I start thinking, why me? Why do I get to make it? Why do I get to cross the stage when there's a 1.6 million kids just like me at that time? Now there's 2.1 million kids like me. We went in the wrong direction. I can't even tell you how, and that is horrible. But at that time, I was like, why do I get this opportunity? So I said, you know what? Before I use my business degree and go work in corporate America, I need to give back. And I'll do it for 6 months, and I'm going to live out of my car, and I'm going to drive from LA to Jacksonville, Florida, and I'm going to speak at for free at any shelter, organization, any place that would open up their doors. I'm going to find the kids. I'm going to tell them, don't give up. Life gets better, but you have to be here to see it. And I dubbed it the Homeless by Choice Tour because I was homeless again, but this time it was my choice, not my situation, not my parents. It was my choice. And 3 months into it, I saw America through a lens that not very many people get to see. I saw how broken we are. And I said, I have to do more. So I decided that instead of crossing the country for 6 months, I would live out of my car and I would circle the entire nation. And I was going to give myself a goal to reach at least 100,000 kids. I ended up living in my car, out of my car for 2.5 years. No grants, no funders, a tour that ran me over $200,000, a money that I had to raise along the way. But I was able to reach over 108,000 kids. And then my phone has never stopped ringing.
9: Look at that. Perseverance, the power to keep going, but more importantly, the power to make an impact. Another pillar, another core value that I know that you believe in as well as me is the power of mentorship. And I believe for me, like that's my purpose now, right? It's to mentor because I've had amazing mentors. Talk to us about what mentorship means to you.
10: So two things pop in my head. One, mentors, if you're going to be a mentor, whoever's listening, it's about them, not about you. You're there to help guide them and direct them. You're going to struggle with your mentee, especially if you find a kid like me. I'm going to push and push and push. Why? Because every person I have trusted has failed me. Every person. So I need to make sure that you're real. I need to make sure that you're, when you tell me you love me, you're not just saying it because you say it to all the kids you work with. you're not telling me that you're going to be there for me. I need to make sure you're really going to be there for me. And the moment that I believe you, I never want to let you go. When I got myself fired, so I'm going to state it that way. When I got myself fired from my mentor's company, I was so devastated that I did everything I needed to get to try to get back to into her company. So she raised the bar even higher, and I met it because as the broken kid, I thought, will anyone ever love me again? Because I honestly felt that she did love me.
9: Yeah.
10: And so it caused me to work harder. Now, as a mentee, I think that it's our responsibility to honor our mentors' time, their energy, their wisdom, and the and what it took them to learn it as well.
9: Yeah.
10: And so it's a growing process. And not everyone you meet is meant to be your mentor. You have to connect and click with that person. So
9: that's right.
10: Yeah, mentorship will shave years off of hard work that you would have to do in your life to get you to the next level. But then you cannot forget once you get there to turn around and help the next generation up.
9: The insights that I get from mentors, I make sure that I'm always passing through.
10: Absolutely.
9: Because I never want my legacy to end with me, right? Like it would be very selfish of me to take the wisdom that I get from a Damon John, a Robert Irvine, a Roy Juarez Jr. It would be very selfish for me to take the wisdom that you give me and let it sit right here. Like it's all about the power of being able to take what Roy gives me and now help 5, 6, 7 thousand other kids or youths that went through what Roy and I went through, right? But now we can show them there is a path.
10: Absolutely. Right? Well, my thought is what would have happened to me if my parents had mentors? If my dad had a mentor and to show him how to deal with what he went through as a kid, to process it, to how to healthily release things, what would my mom have gone through? What would that situation have been like? You know, they're both great people. They were just broken.
9: Amazing, man. So we're about to go rapid fire. I wrote a few rapid fire questions out.
10: Okay.
9: So we're going rapid fire.
10: Oh, here we go.
9: Roy, the best stage moment you've had as a speaker?
10: Being at the few conference and speaking on the stage that I snuck into and heard. And by chance, or higher power, whatever you believe, mine is a higher power, my mentor, by chance, was speaking at a conference in the same city the day before. So this time she sat in the audience as I spoke.
9: I love it. What's the best way for someone to give back to youths today?
10: Find kids who need someone in their life. There are a lot of kids who may have houses, but we don't have homes. So how many homeless kids do we have in our cities?
9: For the parent that's listening right now, that's like, I'm Roy's mother. How do they have that conversation with their kid? What's some advice you'd give to that parent?
10: Kids don't care if you're perfect. They just want you there. And they want you to love them, let them know you love them. And at the same time, get plugged into a school where they may be having a parent program or something so that you can learn from other parents. My dad is back in my life, my biological dad. It took 20 years to get him back in my life. I think that we're all chasers in life. We're all chasing something, a nicer title, a bigger house, you know, partner, whatever we're chasing. Yeah. My chase had always been to bring my family back together, not my parents married, separate, they're better. But I wanted to be able to be in a room with my family. And so when I wrote my book, Homeless by Choice, I put a dedication page to each person, including my biological father. And I said to my biological dad, actually, forgive me, I put to my dad, I hope we can build a healthy relationship before it's too late. I read the entire page, threw it on social media. His girlfriend saw it, showed him, he calls me. At the time you call my business line, it would go to my cell phone, right? Not anymore. And I answered it and it was him. And I said, you dad? And he goes, yeah, it's me. I said, what do you want? He goes, I heard you wrote a book. I said, I did. He goes, I heard you put me in it. I said, I did, but like I changed your name so you can't sue me, right? Just in case, because like we don't have a relationship. He goes, that's not why I'm calling. So why are you calling? He goes, if you're serious about what you said, he goes, I'm ready. He goes, I'm so sorry. I will take the blame for everything. And I said, dad, I don't want you to take the blame, dad. I just wanted you to acknowledge what happened. I said, if you're serious, come to my book launch. It's next week in San Antonio. He showed up. So for the first time in over 20 something years, I'm on stage and I invited my siblings up first and then my mom and my stepdad. And I said, if he's willing, will my biological dad join us? And he comes on stage. And for the first time, I have this picture of my entire family. It would not have been possible if it wasn't for my mentors, if it wasn't for education, if it wasn't for my faith, if it wasn't for forgiveness. You know, here's the final thought and something that I adopted and I own. If people can hate for no reason in this world, I can love for no reason. And I love the kids that I serve. I love my family. I love what I do. I don't have to even know these kids for us to love them. So as a community, we need to love more than hate. And I think that's desperately needed right now in this world.
9: You always give me something. And that right there was extremely powerful. So much. I'm going to restate that or re-say that. If you can hate for no reason, then you can love for no reason at all, too. That was it right there.
10: People hate for no reason, and it's stupid. We got to love for no reason. Let's switch it.
9: Where can people find the book, first and foremost?
10: You can go two places. My name, RoyWattisJr.com, or ImpactTruth.com, which is the name of my company. 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
9: Love you like a brother. Appreciate you, the words of wisdom, the mentorship that you're always providing. Most importantly, leading by example, man. Like, I appreciate you for just being present.
10: Thank you. I do my best. I'm human, but I do my best.
9: And for all the viewers and listeners, remember, your because is your superpower. That's right. Unleash it.
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9: Ladies and gentlemen, welcome to another exciting episode of Mick Unplugged. And today we're joined by a transformational speaker, an amazing coach, and an author who's dedicated to helping people uncover their true selves. Please join me in welcoming my guy, Mr. Rocky Garza. Rocky, how you doing today, brother?
13: Man, I'm doing wonderful, Mick. Thank you so much for having me on the show.
9: Rocky, man, been a huge fan of yours. Wanted to tell you personally, thank you for being the human being that you are. You do so much good for corporations. You do so much good in your community that you're an example. And I'll just be honest, man, like I like following your lead on the example that you set. So I just wanted to personally tell you, thank you, bro.
13: Thank you. Thank you. I really appreciate that, Mick. I think it's something I am learning and I probably will the rest of my life. Two things. Number one is to say thank you. I tend to not want to say thank you, not because I don't appreciate it, because well, that means that I might acknowledge that it's true. And I think oftentimes in our lives, our hesitation to accept a compliment isn't because we don't believe it. It's because of we're the unknown that comes from what if we do. And I think the second part of that is, you know, it's been a work in progress, just like you. It's taken decades to try to really hone in on what is that. And I'm just now, probably now more than ever, which I hope I get to say this for the rest of my life, just now feel like I'm really dialing into what it is I can bring to the world that I can do that allows me to stay in my lane, to trust my gut, to do those things while simultaneously creating environments for other people to do the exact same thing, and recognizing that the overlap of the Venn diagram is so small, if we'll stay in our lane, that we can create a picture collectively that we could never just do by ourselves.
9: One of the things that I appreciate about you is something that you said and alluded to that I'm going to ask you to elaborate on. What I heard you say essentially is success doesn't happen overnight. And the reason, and I'm just going to say it, these are the words of Mick and Mick only, so don't yell at Rocky for saying this, but The reason that most people don't get the success that they're supposed to get is because at some point they stop along the way. What Rocky has done, he never quits. Doesn't matter the highest of highs or the lowest of lows, you never quit, because that great win that you just had yesterday. And I don't know about you, Rocky, but I'm not in a spot where I can just like let last week's success be the end, because my legacy, not financially, my legacy depends on the work that I'm going to continue to do. And so I'd love for you to elaborate on that. Just success doesn't happen overnight, bro.
13: No. Well, and I think not only does success not happen overnight, but success is not a destination. Like, I think that's why most individuals stop, or even you and I occasionally have the moment we think we should stop, or we think we might stop. Why? Well, because we are obsessed. And I say we, like collective human beings, in my experience, we are obsessed with the idea of arrival. That we think if we could get there, and if I can get there faster than you, then I could stop quicker than you, which means I could have more time to do what I want, because I don't do what I want now. Therefore, if I could get to the place I could do what I want, then I would finally have arrived. And so we call that success. And I think there's a moment where if we allow ourselves to note that, to your point, the only thing that I can guarantee that happens tomorrow within my capacity of human understanding is the sun's going to go down tonight, and it's probably going to come up tomorrow. And when we go to wake up tomorrow, everything you did today will either have been a block added to the home you are building, or it will have been a hammer to the block previously that will be gone. The reality of both what is possible and what is true is today. That's what present is. Present is all the possibilities of what could be and what is actually occurring. So I think if we can remove the idea of success from being singular, if we can remove it from destination, if we can remove it from the idea of this mountaintop, and if I could just get to that mountain, then the view there will be so great that, well, you know what will be so great after that view and your Cliff Bar and your sandwich and the photo you take and the Instagram you did? You're going to walk down.

0: too. Never lived with my dad growing up. Love my dad. Have the best relationship my dad today I've ever had. My mom's been married and divorced quite a few times, 4 or 5 times. So I went to 13 schools before I graduated high school. Most of those pre-seventh grade, because I moved in with my grandparents in seventh grade and I actually went to the same junior high and the same high school. So all those schools are happening pre-seventh grade. You know, I didn't realize the term first day of school didn't mean first day at a school until seventh grade. I didn't realize it was a time of year. I thought it was a phrase that we use because this is our first day at this school, which I was always confused why that seemed to happen for everybody else only once. And it seemed to happen for me 2 or 3 times, right? And so I say all that again, this is not sad, not a sob story, not, oh, woe is me. Like I'm 41, been to a lot of therapy, have a lot of coaches. Like I'm feeling okay today. And we're going to come back to that again. And, you know, where I sit today is both a result of every day stacked up over the last 41 years. And, you know, I think we all have a decision daily with work, with practice, not in isolation. We have a decision to say, will I make my past pain a mechanism to protect myself from people, or I use my past pain as a mechanism to propel myself in the direction of my purpose? And I think it's a question we have to ask ourselves. It's a question I have to ask myself daily, today, daily. Been married 16 years, got a 9-year-old, got a 6-year-old, good friends, a great community, spent a lot of time, effort, and energy building friendships. And I have to ask myself daily, the guy that gets on Instagram every day and says, you got this, let's go, let's do it. I have to ask myself daily, Rocky, why did you not express to your feelings to your wife? Is it because you were trying to protect yourself because you're afraid if you're honest, she will leave like everyone else? Or are you going to express how you feel because you want to propel yourself in the direction of your purpose, which is to build a committed relationship with someone unlike anything you have ever physically witnessed in your own life? But that's a decision I have to make. That's a question I have to ask myself. No one else is responsible for that other than me. And so I think I look back on my life and go, why was it always so much easier to find value, worth, and fulfillment from strangers than it was from the people that I love most? Is that a problem with them, or is that a result of my inactivity and my inability to allow myself to be present and fully show up without having the fear that they were going to run away? And I think all of those are parts and pieces of the questions we sort of have to ask ourselves, at least me regularly, maybe for somebody else, you only have to do it quarterly. I tend to have to do it daily to go, what are those things? And so as I look back over my life, I, you know, graduated high school. I was going to go play football. And then I realized like right before I graduated, like, I don't even like football. I'm about to go do this for 4 more years. This is a terrible idea. And so then through a slew of events, I'm going to junior college for a couple of years. And then I transferred to Texas A&M. I graduated from there. I went to a place out in East Texas called Sky Ranch. It's a summer camp for kids. And I worked there for 4 years. I came back to Dallas. I joined a pastoral staff at a church for about 4 years and did that. So I was in full-time ministry for about 8 years right out of college. Got offered a teaching pastor job in 2010. Big church, a few thousand people, said, hey, 26, one tattoo, faux hawk. You think you're God's gift to people? Why don't you teach 25 weekends a year? And I said, why don't we not do that, because that sounds like a bad idea. And so I said no. They said, what do you want to do? And I said, you know, of course, I want to be a wedding photographer. And that was more like, it was a hobby my wife and I had. She had just quit her job. We were just got married, had an apartment, no debt, no kids, one dog. Let's start a business. Why not? This is pre-Instagram. This is pre-Pinterest, pre-personal branding. Like we got so lucky. So we rode that wave, sort of our entrance into entrepreneurship. And then I started this business about 11 years ago. We found out we were pregnant with our son. And, you know, my wife said, if you could do anything for the rest of your life, what would you want to do? I would love to be a people expert. If I could marry my life experience, which is like the reality of what was, with 8 years of ministry, which is the reality of the deeply caring for the human being, for people. And at this point now, marry that with 15 or so years of entrepreneurship, or we'll call that business or commerce, right? If you could marry history and your past, and you could marry that with a deep care and desire for a human with the capacity to take that into the market to say, what then shall we do? If I could marry all those things together, if I could be an expert at anything, I'd want to be a people expert. How could I do that? And so a little over a decade ago, started coaching individuals and saying, hey, I had this business. Do you want one? They're like, oh, I'd love to have that. I was like, hey, I'll show you how. And inside, I'm like, how are we going to show them how? I know it's never going to work. And you know, you fast forward a decade and you go, I get methodologies and identity mapping, the confidence method, and the influence appraisal, and all these sort of ways. And I think for me, what has helped me in all of that make is for me to say daily with my clients, and every time I get on stage, I start every keynote the same. If you leave today knowing more about me than you know about you, then I failed you. I'm not going home with you. You're going home with you. So buckle in, do the work, show up for yourself. I guarantee you can leave here with something that might actually change your life. Let's get going.
1: Rocky, I love that, bro. And I want to unplug, no pun intended, a few things there. So, you know, the moving, the first day of school. Wow. Like that's so wild. And to hear it from that perspective, because we all had Rockies growing up, right? Like we always had the kid that was here for the first part of the year and then not there the next part of the year. Maybe 3 years later, they're back for a little bit and then they're not there again. Did that make you sheltered? Did that make you, not that you didn't

0: trust people, but it was more of, I don't need to get close because this is temporary, right? Like, was that a rocky feeling?
1: Yeah. I realized about the age of 30 that I was very good at disclosure and very bad at vulnerability.
0: Mm.
1: I was very good at giving you what you thought was vulnerability. But for Rocky, it was simply disclosure. I could recount my story for the first probably 5 or 6, 7 years as a keynote speaker. No matter what keynote I gave, every keynote started the same. So I was born in 1983. I was born in Kansas. I only lived there for about a week. Came back to Dallas and I would recount my history because I felt like if I couldn't recount everything that occurred, I didn't have the credibility to be on a stage for you to hear what I had to say because I didn't think I had the credibility or expertise in my credentials and or my resume, right? I always joke I'm the only corporate keynote speaker that's never had a resume. Why? Well, because that wasn't my life. My resume is not the certifications I have. Not knocking a certification, they're wonderful. Your boy didn't have any. Why? Because I didn't know that was a thing for me to do at the time when I should have or could have done it because I was in survival mode. I was in disclosure mode. I was in tell the same thing you need to tell to make them go, man, that guy is open, while making sure you don't tell them anything because they will use it and they will get you. And so I think as the kid that moved around a bunch, a kid going to school, like vulnerability now is my number one personal value. It's one of the values in our organization, our business, not because Rocky's an expert at it. Because if I don't do that, I know what life will become. Because if I'm not committed to saying I create the opportunity to see and be seen by others, I will make sure you don't see me and I will absolutely see you. And I've lived that life before. And it was lonely. And it was isolating. And as much as people in my life loved me and cared for me, it wasn't until I got married and had my own children that I like was at the same house for Christmas more than 1 year in a row. There was no such thing as tradition. There was no such thing as a space where you belonged. You just went where you were allowed.
0: One of the things I probably appreciate the most is the last thing that you were talking about in the first part of the story, which is, again, I'm going to interpret this. You went from vision to action to business. So you just said, I'm going to go do it, mm-hmm. right? Like you and your wife, hey, I'm going to go start mm-hmm. this business. You could have easily college degree, go work for someone, right? Go build up the skill. But the mentality that Rocky Garza has is, hey, I am the opportunity. So let's talk about that. How do you take vision and then put it into action?
1: Yeah, great question. Number one, and some of you are not going to like this answer. You start by recognizing that you're probably not the person that has the vision. So let's throw out a number, right? In your area, there's 100 businesses. Let's say every one of those businesses at minimum, which we know is crazy, has 100 employees, right? So that's 10,000 people that are employed within 100 businesses. So out of 10,000, 100 of those are asked to be the visionary. You may not be the visionary. So the reason that you are stuck in inactivity is because you are attempting to be something that you were never made and designed to be because you think it will be sexier for you to be the person that has the vision. But out of 100 companies and there's 100 employees, 99 of those are executors, integrators is what their job is. And for whatever reason, there is a singular, maybe two if we're getting wild, people who have a vision. And their job is to empower and equip people to take said vision and then go execute it because they don't know how. Now, the difference between you and I in those instances is that we chose the path of most resistance, which was let's be visionaries and then figure out how in the world we're going to make it happen until we can make enough money to pay somebody else to actually do it for us because we realize we don't know what we're doing. And so like that's just a part of what we would call entrepreneurship, right? Now, we chose the path of most resistance. So for most leaders, it's identifying, why don't I back up a second? What is the path for you of least resistance? It is to let go of the mentality that you think you are supposed to carry a vision and discover how can you use your unique gifts and skills to execute the vision. Even inside your own organization, my job today is to take the vision we have to best highest use of Rocky's time and everything else somebody else should be doing. Not because I'm selfish, not because I'm arrogant, not because, oh, I think I'm somebody that I don't have to. You don't want me to be in charge of the schedule. You don't want me to plan the curriculum. You don't want me to create the most dynamic booklet we're going to need to really get you. You wouldn't get one. We wouldn't have a booklet. That's a bad use of my time because I'm not good at it. So I think for leaders to take a step back, number one, you don't own the vision. Now, if you're listening, you're a business owner and you do own the vision, you should ask yourself this question. Am I actually a visionary or do I just have a good idea? Two very different things. I know a lot of integrators who have great ideas, but they're not visionaries. An idea is something that we haven't done yet that's going to solve a problem. A vision is something that most people can't see that changes a generation. Which of those spaces do we want to be in? Not good or bad, not right or wrong. One is not better, one is not worse. What does it make you more valuable? One does it make you? Don't put yourself on a chart comparing yourself apples to fish. It doesn't work.
0: Those that aren't going where they need to go, it's because you have a title. And that title usually is CEO, founder, president, insert the highest level for your company. You're not the visionary, and you don't allow others to be that. The head of a certain department with a very nice title is not a visionary. But because of the title, they feel like that's their responsibility. But because you won't let that go, and you feel like if it's not your idea, I love that you broke down the difference between idea and vision. Because it's not your idea, you're never going to let said employee or said vision happen. The biggest reason that most companies don't grow is because of that. You hold the title, but then you also hold all the cards and you won't play the hand.
1: I want you to imagine if you're a leader currently and ask yourself if visionary and integrator rubs the wrong chord with you and you're thinking, don't tell me what I am, what I'm not. Let's give it an analogy sense because we all like a good analogy. CEO has a vision. Let's say they, in fact, are the visionary. Wonderful. CEO gets together with all their SLT, ELT, vice presidents, whatever your company calls it. And he casts the vision. Here's what I'm thinking. Here's what we're doing. Now, in that environment, that visionary is tasking all of you in that room to become architects. Go to your unique departments. Go to your areas and draw, create, show them the plan. I'm talking CAD renderings, electrical, plumbing, where it goes, how it stays up, what's the foundational aspect. You've been given the vision, but your job in operations and sales and management and HR and people in training and development, your job is to go architect now the drawing for your people to execute on so that they can then go and say, let me get the plugs. Let me get the wire. Let me go find the electricians. But here's where it breaks down. You walk away from that meeting and you say, I'm now going to go to my team and I'm going to go be the designer. And I'm going to see if they can become the architect. Yet we've created a system of accountability, whether you're in Rockefeller Habits, you're in EOS, you're in pick whatever it is, the systematic way that you're going and you're approaching your business. Many of us, number one, aren't the visionary to begin with, and we're trying to cast vision and doesn't work. Let's assume that you are. I'm going to ask you to go ask your key leaders, the top 5, 6, 7 people in your circle. Are they leaving your office and trying to go be the designer next? Or are they leaving your office to go do their job, which is to go be the architect? I guarantee you, if you will skip that layer and go to your senior director level and ask them if their leaders are coming to them with plans or with thoughts, 90% of the time, if you have a problematic organization and you're not growing the way you think, it's because your leaders leave the meeting with you. They go into a meeting and they take your plan, your dreams, they turn it into their own dreams in their own way. They're not actually building plans. So your directors have no idea what to do. And the lack of communication, the lack of lateral leadership, and so on. So I could not agree with you more that we want to hold the cards because we think it's going to make us important. When we have to ask ourselves, are we willing to play the hand? Because ultimately we're trying to win the game.
0: How important is creating a winning culture for an organization? Again, these are the words of Mick and Mick only. I see so many times where it's on to the next project, on to the next task, on to the next problem. And as entrepreneurs, we get in that grind because that's who we are. But remember, everyone on your team isn't an entrepreneur. That's why they work with you, right? So I learned early on to celebrate wins for my team. Even if I'm not a person, like honestly, I don't need to celebrate a win. Like my thing is, if I'm in the game, I'm supposed to win. However, the game isn't about me. The win is never about me. And so if I didn't celebrate that and create winning cultures and create even small situations where people can get the confidence to win, right? Like I personally think that's problem number two with most businesses. Again, I don't care the size. I can go to another Fortune 5 company where the mentality is on to the next one. But the companies that celebrate small success usually have a much better culture.
1: Yeah, totally. Let's go back to our phrase earlier. Culture is not what you pontificate. It's what you tolerate. That's Rocky's fancy word because I like rhyming. Culture is not what you say it is. It's what behavior you allow. Now, I think in order for us to sort of go to that place, let's redefine the definition of tolerance, meaning what do we tolerate? Because I think oftentimes we default to tolerance is the lowest, least common denominator. What will I tolerate? That's the least amount of effort. Well, I've never been inside a thriving organization. And I'm not talking about just top line revenue. I'm saying thriving culturally, community driven, giving back. People want to be there. A low attrition, high retention. Pick a category that we want to say we measure a company's success. I've never been to one that was doing that, where what they tolerated was the bare minimum. What they tolerated was excellence. Is celebration tolerated? or is celebration the level of tolerance by which we expect? See, I think we need to take the same word and it's the way we use it to go, we don't tolerate that, or we only tolerate. Oh, wait, all of a sudden, one just became terrible and negative and the other one just became empowering. Hey, just so you know, we're an organization that we absolutely tolerate celebration. We tolerate excellence. We tolerate meeting our metrics. We tolerate daily behavior, daily activity. We only tolerate you being on time. That's what we do here. We expect you to join us in that because this is not just who we say we are. You should be able to tell by the actions of people in our organization. This is exactly what we do. And so I think so often in times, to your point, we go to places and we go on to the next one. Let's get to the next thing. All right, we crushed that project. What's the next project we have to do? And in all of that, I'm not wanting to slow us down at all. I love a good metric, a KPI. What gets measured gets accomplished. I mean, we've heard a million times. You can go see 1,000 memes on today. We understand that. And yeah. And, not but, get rid of that word. And is the third or fourth time I've spelled that word out for us today. If you're listening, yeah. I hope you caught on here. And do I check the box of tucking my kids in bed because they have to go to sleep? Or do I only tolerate the behavior in myself that is to lay in bed with my son, to tell him how proud I am, to remind him that his father loves him. And no matter what happens, dad is always going to be in your corner because that's the behavior for myself that I will tolerate nothing less. One of those says, good night, son, go to bed. One says, this is the level by which I operate because I will tolerate nothing less in my life. And I use an example about kids or family or wherever you are in your life, because I find we so often, especially as coaches, especially as speakers who spend a lot of our time in the business space, we are so quick to use a business example that is forgotten. But if you can use a personal example, it will almost always translate into business. Because I can tell you what I think about most days, not business. What's the behavior you tolerate when you wake up? What's the behavior you tolerate when you go to bed?
0: Man, Rocky, could talk to you forever in a day, as you know. Last question I want to ask you, actually there's two, but the first one is the importance of self-awareness. You're one of the most self-aware people that I know. And I always tell people you can't be relatable with others if you're not self-aware. How important has that been for you? And more importantly, how important should it be for others?
1: I think it is paramount of importance to be self-aware, because that allows us to, when we are aware of ourself, we will reflect others back on us and assume it's about us. That makes you relatable, right? Like we'll go forward and we'll do a little theory we have called the upside down. When I am self-aware, it means I'm aware of myself, meaning I can go into an environment with another human being and I can be exponentially more aware of you and what is unique and specific and distinct to you, not what is a reflection of my own fear. So when I know that I am confident in me, I can see you for you, no pun intended. I don't have my glasses on today, but I can see you through your glasses. Where we lack self-awareness though, we view everything through our glasses. And so every action was about me. Everything you said was about me. Every decision you made was about me. The issues you have is because you're unaware of yourself and you think it's their fault, right? And so self-awareness is not, I think currently it's not deemed, I don't deem it as valuable and important so that I can sit in a room and look in a mirror and go, yeah, that's me. And that's a component of it. I want to be able to look in a mirror and recognize myself. Yes, but I want to be able to get in front of you and look at you and recognize you, not see it as a reflection of me. And I think that self-awareness really asks us to, let's make it really simple. Just ask yourself, you're listening, ask yourself this question. Do you spend more time at the window or do you spend more time in the mirror? And most of us spend more time looking out the window, trying to find the reflection of anything valuable and hope that it was us, because we haven't been willing to get in front of the mirror to say actually what it is.
0: Love it. Love it, man. Last question for you. What is Rocky's because? What's that deeper purpose that's deeper than your why?
1: Yeah, yeah. I have, and probably will, up until this point, spent my life discovering who am I? Why does it matter? And is it of any importance? Am I unique? Has anybody decided that uniqueness was valuable? And can I do anything with that uniqueness? On repeat, again and again, yeah, and again and again and again. Over the last 40 plus years or so, I have begun to realize the answer to that is yes. I am unique. Not better, not worse, not actually even on a scale related to any other human being. There is no one in the world like me. And. And I am equally valuable to every other person on earth. And they are as equally valuable to me. If I can utilize my life, my past, my history, my current day experiences, my future vision, the love of people in my life, if I can use that such that I can not only continue to discover that for myself, but lead people to the place to get in front of the mirror and see that they are unique, to remind them that it is good, not just true. That's confirmation, good affirmation, and allow them to take any step towards creating good in the world because of how they were made, designed, and created. That's a really, really good use of my time. And that starts with my kids. That starts with my wife. That starts with me. And if by chance I get to do that professionally, what an incredible life I've lived.
0: Ladies and gentlemen, he has been Rocky Garza. Rocky, brother, I appreciate you more than you know. Where can people follow, find you? What's new that Rocky has coming up or going out?
1: Yeah, no, absolutely. You can follow me on we're on all platforms, Instagram, Facebook, TikTok, LinkedIn, YouTube. It's just at Rocky Garza. Look for the bald guy with big eyebrows. There's not a lot of Rockies out there that look like me and Mick. So find us. We'll be out there in that space. And then if you're looking to just how you can get engaged in what we're doing outside of just a regular follow, you can go to rockygarza.com/confidence. 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And we go through that on a monthly basis, free of charge to you. And we'd love to have you at that with us. 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
0: We need to make that happen. So much so, Rocky, I'm going to go on and choose one that I'm actually going to attend. And maybe I'll invite a couple of people to come with me. So if you want to go with me to a Rocky Garza event, live and in person with the man, the myth, the legend, Rocky Garza himself, message me, Rocky Garza. And I'm going to select two people and we're going. How about that?
1: Let's go. Man, I'd love that, man. I'd be honored. I'd be honored.
0: No, I'm going to be the honored one. Like, that's going to happen. That is totally going to happen. Rocky, appreciate you, man. I'm going to reach out in the morning and make sure your knees feel good. Your Achilles is still intact.
1: Thank you.
0: Because,
1: yeah,
0: you know, I did that same thing and I tore an Achilles and I was like, okay, I'm not 25 anymore.
1: That's right. That's right. Well, I'm just going to keep playing and remind myself that I'm also not 25. So your boy's not trying to do anything fancy. I'm going to go with the easy layup or the nice free throw shot outside of that. Hey, I'll get to the end of the court when I get there.
0: That's what you say. And then you're going to get challenged. You're going to feel good, right? You're like, oh, I got the juice. I know. Got it. And then
1: That's right. So I'll just keep my mind. Hey, Rocky, you got no juice, my boy. You got no juice. Just be a human. Just do that instead.
0: Rocky, I love you, brother. It means the world to have you.
1: Thank you so much. Today. Thank you. Appreciate it.
0: For all the viewers and listeners, remember, your because is your superpower. Go unleash it.
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0: Ladies and gentlemen, welcome to another exciting episode of Mick Unplugged. And today we have a dynamic force in the sports industry. He's a former Marine and Army veteran. He's a current NFL agent and the founder of Forever Athlete Management. With a relentless drive and commitment to excellence, he represents top-tier athletes, guiding them to success on and off the field. Please welcome my guy, someone who's turned into one of my best friends in the world, the tenacious, the visionary, the dedicated, Mr. Damian Knight. Damian, how you doing, brother?
15: Man, I'm good. Thank you for having me on today.
0: Dude, I appreciate the human being that you are. Like, I've learned so much about you, like, obviously through social, following your path, but then just, you're just an overall great dude, man. And like, I just appreciate you for being the dude that you are. I want to start with your military background.
15: I wouldn't trade it for anything else, right? It taught me a lot of lessons. I joined super young. Like, I graduated high school at 16 years old, thought the military was my way out. You know, I had to get out of town. So joined the Marine Corps and early on got identified to be part of this like nuclear reaction team where, you know, I had to go through this big selection and everything was super, a lot of red tape to get into, like realistically, right? Made me grow up really quick, especially for a 17-year-old kid, you know, and then very quickly was put in charge of people and assets and seeing things that people only see in movies. And it was awesome. I feel like it made me mature a lot quicker than my peers. You know, I would go back home on leave and I'm 18 years old telling people to be careful and be responsible and this and that. And all they're thinking about is the party on Friday night or whatever. Right. So I made a lot of really good friends, lifelong connections there at my first duty station in South Georgia. And then I had a couple options of where to go after. And California popped up as one. And I was like, man, I've never been more west of like Mississippi at this point in my life. So I was like, let's do it, man. Jumped in, ended up getting stationed in 29 Palms, California. I always told people it's in the middle of nowhere, but in the middle of everything. You know, everything in life is what you make of it. And I was about 2 hours from Vegas, 2.5 hours from LA, 2.5 hours from San Diego. So if you wanted to do something, you were in the prime location. You know, one thing that I did early on was take in a lot of guidance and leadership from everyone. I just wanted to learn. I volunteered for literally everything, even the things that going back, I wish I wouldn't have volunteered for. I learned a lot and was able to develop myself as like kind of a servant leader. And that's something that I transitioned into this NFL space of like, how can I best lead these high level athletes that they don't always have it all together, right? So they need that mentorship and that guidance and that what's next planning. And that's what I feel the military was able to help me really transition into the space.
0: I appreciate that so much, man. Like I said, you know, I'm definitely thankful for the service that you put in and more importantly, the servant leadership that you have, right? To not let it stop there. But I want to unpack something you just said, man. So you graduated at 16?
15: I had a mission. My mission was to get out of town, right? So I went to my guidance counselor my junior year of high school and I was like, how do I get out of here? And they're like, well, if you want to, you could take night school, right? So I was going to school normal like 9 to 4 o'clock every day, whatever it was. And then I would go work. I had a job. I was working at Zaxby's. I was working there from about 5 to 8 every day. And then I would leave there and go to the technical college in town and take school with adults that were trying to get their GEDs. I was taking like a couple extra English classes and math classes just to check the boxes. And I ended up graduating with like a 2.7 GPA, but I got out of there, man. It was a super busy senior year. You know, everybody has these stories of their senior year, how wild and crazy it was, man. Mine was, I started grinding right away. I was trying to get out of town.
0: All right. So now let's fast forward to you're now officially out of the military. What led you to the path of sports agency life?
15: There was like multiple things that kind of led me into this path. And, you know, I got out of the Marine Corps, didn't know what I wanted to do with my life, but I knew how to shoot guns, right? So I started working at these gun ranges and at gun stores, just trying to make it make sense. After about 4 or 5 months, I was like, man, I need to be back in the military in some capacity. So I joined the Florida Army National Guard to try to become a Green Beret, actually. I went through this thing called a Special Forces Readiness Evaluation, where I actually got selected through this process to be able to continue training. And then I started college kind of simultaneously, definitely bit off a little more than I could chew. It was great, man. I started playing rugby in college, doing all this stuff. I was in probably the best shape of my life, trying to do all these things at one time. And I remember I was working at a gun store. I ended up meeting an athlete who played for the Jacksonville Jaguars, who's now actually one of my best friends. And I just kind of seen how he was treated by agents along the way and kind of like forgotten about here and there. And it reminded me of the military and all those times where I was forgotten about or kind of treated like a number when I knew, like, hey, man, I'm the guy. Like, why are you treating me like a number? You know? Yeah. And so I wanted to take that and apply it, you know, hey, how can I help these guys? You know, during COVID, I went and I was actually a contractor for the Department of State as a sniper. There was nothing else to do. The world was shut down. So let me go make some money. And I did that for a while. I actually got stuck in Afghanistan because flights quit happening. I was supposed to be there for 3 months, ended up being there for like 7.5, 8 months. Came back, met my wife. After that, man, she kind of convinced me to start my first business doing security consulting and teach people to shoot. And obviously it was easy. It was a lot of fun. I was able to do all the stuff I liked from the military, but leave all the stuff I hated behind. And ended up teaching like a handful of NFL players. It started becoming a trend. It wasn't just one NFL player who would complain about their agent. It was, you know, this guy and this guy, or maybe they wouldn't complain directly, but they'd be like, hey man, this guy's tripping. You know, like he's got to figure this out. And I'd be like, you know, just kind of take notes. I didn't really ask many questions. I was just taking notes. And finally asked one of my friends, like, hey, do you think I should do this? He was like, oh, 100%, man, you kill it. And I was like, all right, when you hear that from someone in the space, you just got to, you know, Jesus, take the wheel. You got to do it, man.
0: Yeah.
15: And so talked to my wife about that too. It was a really big decision. And she was like, yeah, you can do anything you put your mind to. She's a rock star, man. Like without her, who knows where I'd be. And I went back to school, got my master's degree and, you know, went through the process to become an agent, which I did not do nearly enough research for.
0: Tell us about that process. What is that process like?
15: You have to have a master's degree or better, like a terminal degree. So like a lawyer, doctor, or something of that nature. And then you go through this application process, which opens up every January. And they make it sound like it's just a normal job application. You know, you pay your fee and that's it. But then you open it up and it's like 160 pages. And you're like, what am I getting myself into? I felt like I was back in the military about to try to go for a top secret security clearance. You know, you fill this thing out and it's asking you for references and everything you did. And a lot of jobs I've had, I've like let people know like, hey, I'm going to put you down as a reference. There was no way in my head I thought the NFL was going to reach out to every single reference I put down. And I started getting called from Marines that I hadn't talked to in 10 years that were like, hey, bro, why did the NFL just call me? And I was like, oh, no. So I started like backtracking, trying to get everybody up and let them know. Anyways, you do this application in January. It's due by February. And then they go like radio silent. You don't hear anything from them at all until about May. And then all of a sudden they're like, hey, man, congratulations, you're eligible to take the test. And they send you, you have all these materials that are sent to you. And I remember looking at it through the same lens I did in the military, which is when I was given information, I would just memorize it.
0: Yeah.
15: But this was like 700 pages and I had 2 months and I was like, oh no, I can't memorize this. And I thought I was going to, I told my wife, I was like, I'm going to sit right here every night when the kids go to bed, I'm going to memorize a couple pages. And I opened it up and I closed it right back and I slid it aside. I was like, you know what? We have a seminar in a couple months. They'll teach me everything I need to know. I just trusted the process, man. And I really didn't open the book at all until I went to that 5-day seminar. And you go to the seminar and, you know, they're teaching you so much information. So basically you go to the seminar like 7 or 8 every morning until about 5 p.m. And then what I was doing from 5:30 p.m. until midnight was studying all the information they just taught us. And I did that for 5 days. On the 6th day, you take the test. I was hearing all these horror stories about people, because if you fail it the first time, you can take it again in a year. Fail it the second time, you have to come back in 5 years. I'm hearing horror stories. There was a lady in our class who's like, this is my 4th time taking the test. You know, and I'm no mathematician, but I'm over here crunching the numbers.
0: That's like, a life journey right there,
15: like,
0: right?
15: And I was like, what do you do for a living? She's like, I'm an attorney. And I was like, oh no. I was like, if an attorney can't pass this, and this is like a very law heavy book, I was like, this is a wrap. I remember I called my wife after the test, because the biggest thing people tell you is they time out. They lose track of time because the questions are too dense. You have basically 3 minutes a question. You know, when I did my average time at the end of this, I finished it in about 40 seconds a question. And I called my wife and I was like, hey, I finished. And she was like, oh no, how was it? And I was like, I definitely failed. Like, there's no way I finished that quickly and people are struggling with time unless I misinterpreted every single question. And I really think the thing that helped me the most is that I wasn't an attorney. So I didn't read too deeply into every single question. And like, I'm very good at, from my time in the military, they give you a mission and you have to sift through a lot of BS, you know, to find out what you actually have to do as a unit. So it's the same thing. I just went through and it may be a 1,000 word question that you're only looking for 8 words, you know? And so like, I'm pretty good at skimming that and finding what I needed. And you take this test in July and you don't even find out. Again, it goes silent until October. So I finally got the call in October that I passed and hit the ground running, man. Never look back.
0: I love that, man. I love what you just said about, you know, you just answered the question. And to me, that correlates in life too, because a lot of times people, I think they feel like they need to give you more words than are actually needed, or they need to paint a picture that isn't there. But most of the time, we just want the answer, right? Like, I don't need Damien to talk to me for 20 minutes when he could have just said 5 words and I could have got to where I'm going, right? And I think that's where people miss, and especially leaders. Sometimes your team just needs the answer. Sometimes they just need the vision. Sometimes they just need to say, hey, we're going over here, so that they know, all right, we're going over there.
15: Correct.
0: So going back to that test really quick, like, what's, for the common person, what's something on that test, without like going through a question, but what's something that as a sports agent, you have to know that most people don't think that you have to know, or a rule that you have?
15: You know, like, one thing that people probably don't associate with sports agents having to know is like the benefits, like health benefits that players get, right? So obviously you expect us to know money. You expect us to know contract values, that kind of thing, because that's negotiation. But what we also have to know is, if a player gets hurt because of an injury, how do you guide them through that process, right? What does their medical recovery look like? It's not always as easy as the player is going to get help by the team. They could get released by the team and need 1, 2, 3 opinions, go on workman's comp. Now we have to navigate that state's workman's comp on top of the NFL's processes.
0: Talk to us about getting your first couple of clients. Like, I know you had some friends that asked for advice and this and that, but then when ink has to go to paper, it becomes a little bit different.
15: Right? 100%. Part of my initial thought process was like, hey, I know all these guys and they're coming up on contract years and they trust me. Like, we're boys. They're about to sign with me. This is going to be awesome. It's going to be a slam dunk. And that was just not the case. I go through, I become an agent. I'm texting all my friends like, hey, man, I made it. And they're like, cool. Like, are you going to work for a big agency? And I was like, well, you know, I reached out to a couple and I'm not going to name them, but like, their morals and ethics just didn't align with mine. Right. Mm. So for that reason, I actually met someone else through the process of becoming an agent. We started our own agency together. Right. So I have a business partner in this whole thing, Jeffrey Poe. I was like, nah, man, I'm going to do my own thing. And almost every player would be like, oh, that's bold. And I'd be like, oh, what do you mean? They're like, well, how about I make a call and you can work with my agent? And I'm like, oh man, like, what am I getting my hands into? You know, I'm like, no, man, I trust myself. I know the process. Like, I'm going to kill it. None of those players signed with me, but I will say that those players would check in on me through the process. They'd ask me, they'd, you know, tell me about certain athletes that maybe aren't even in the NFL. They never made it, but it was their friends, so they could kind of connect me with them. But largely, man, connecting with these athletes, it's like online dating. You're sliding into DMs. You watch. So, you know, The Office now is, you know, Saturday watching a football game. And then you see a player who looks flashy and fast and you look up his stats, and then you turn around and you read every report that's ever been written. And then you find him on Instagram and you go, hey man, you looked really good on Saturday. You know, like, I love the way that you attacked the ball. Would you like to talk? You know, and it's like, it's really hit or miss. And obviously it's a little bit more in depth than that, but that's really what it feels like. You'll have players that, you know, they leave you on read and it kind of hurts your heart a little bit. You're like, man, I thought I put a lot into that message. And then you have players that'll immediately hit you back, or you have players that'll never, ever even open the message because they have so many followers, you get lost in the mix. You know, I got really fortunate. I guess it's a mixture of being fortunate and having a drive that a lot of other people don't. Last year, October came around and they're like, hey, this counts as one of your years, you know, being certified. You only have 3 years to sign somebody or you expire. And I'm like, oh, I'm getting somebody year one. That was my whole goal. I'm getting somebody. And so I went through and started looking at every team across America, hopefully like thinking that I could get someone in Florida. That we got someone at FAMU, luckily, but like, outside of that, man, Florida's untouchable for me. I'm over here in Mississippi, Auburn, the Carolinas, you name it. You know, I was able to collectively as an agency, we signed over 10 people in year one. You know, we were able to get 9 people into the NFL in year one. Out of those people, of the ones that I directly was kind of like the lead agent on, 2 of them stuck in the NFL. So I had 2 players stick in the NFL year one. And the other ones, we all got 2 or 3 tryouts for. So it's not like they had one opportunity. We were able to provide them all the opportunity, which is really our job at the end of the day. You know, I can't play football for you. You know, unfortunately, I wish I could, man. If I could, I'd be in a different tax bracket because I'd be out there.
0: I love that. So which one of you came up with the name of the agency? So Forever Athlete Management.
15: That is a good question, man. We had a laundry list of about 100 names, and we hated every single one of them. And so instead of just like throwing them away, I started making logos. Like sometimes you have to see it, and nothing was sticking, man. Like nothing. And I was sitting on the couch one day, just got done playing with my daughter. I just had a beer, and I was sitting there and I was like, what am I doing here? Like, what is this agency about? And the biggest thing is I don't want a player to ever think like we're going to ditch them. Like, hey, you used to be a guy and now we're going to forget about you. Like, no, I want to help you through retirement. Even if you had 1 year in the NFL or 10 years in the NFL, I want to see you succeed afterwards too. Right. And so I was sitting there and I was like, forever. And I just got stuck on the word forever. One of my boys hit me up. He texted me. He's like, hey, fam, what's up? And I was like, fam. I was like, hold on, forever. And I just sat there and finally I sent it to my partner and he was like, nah, man, that ain't it. And I was like, what do you mean? Like, this is crazy. Like, this is so good. And the next day he called me up. He's like, hey, man, I was thinking about that. Like, I actually think you're onto something. And so I made the logo up and, you know, put it on a website and we were like, oh, man, this is it. This is, you know, because it just is who we are. Like, cool, it's cool branding, right? But also, like, we treat every player like you are family. And that's not just being corny. Like, I know about your mom, your dad, your sister.
0: I love that. And I actually was going to ask you, which is a great segue, because on the podcast, we talk about your because, right? That thing that's deeper than your why, like your true purpose. And so when I see FAM, right, Forever Athlete Management, I'm like, Damon's got a because somewhere around there, whether it is family, whether it is legacy, there's a because somewhere. So this is the right opportunity for me to ask, what's your because, brother?
15: I don't think I've ever heard it worded that way. And I love that, though. Like, what is the because? And again, like, because I don't want to see guys get left behind. I don't want to see guys get forgotten about. And you hear this statistic of your NFL players 3 years after the NFL are broke. And I realize that the NFL doesn't require us to make them have a financial advisor. That's kind of crazy to me. So I don't require you to. However, I highly, highly, highly recommend it. And we've already vetted a handful of them. So I make you vet them as well as part of the process. You want to join FAM, you're joining and you have to like kind of abide by what we are going with, right? Our system. I just don't want any of these guys to call me 3 years after the NFL and go, man, you got a job because I'm broke. I need something, right? I don't want them to feel trapped.
0: So you told us a little bit about what it's like being an agent. Yeah. Talk to the common folk like me about these contracts, right? Because we see these 5-year, I mean, now I'm going to outdate myself now, 5-year, $200 million probably isn't even surface level anymore for a lot of these folks. But you see these big numbers, and then we always hear, yeah, but you got to go back to the guarantee because that's what the real contract is. So talk to the common folk about what these contracts really are. What do you look for when you go to negotiate? And then from a player's perspective, what are some things that they should be looking for in these contracts too?
15: Yeah, so that's a good point. You know, when you talk about guarantees and in reality, you know, talking to the common people, if you take someone who's been in real estate, right? When someone has been in real estate and they go to sell their house, or someone who hasn't been in real estate and they go to sell their house, what they're going to do is they're going to look at comps in the area. How much did my neighbor sell his house for? How much was my house sold for in the past? And what does the current market look like, right? It's kind of the same thing with players. Cool. So I got a wide receiver who has these stats and he played in these years. Let me look at every other receiver who is similar in height and weight and shape and play size and the years that they played and see how much that guy got, you know? Okay, so now we have our comparison amount. And a lot of people, they'll look at it as like, hey, the Jacksonville Jaguars, they were offering me $1 million, right? But no guarantee, you know, or we'll say like the LA Chargers, they were going to give me $2 million with $1 million guaranteed. At face value, you look at it as, all right, well, if I go there, it's double the amount and the total amount of Jacksonville is guaranteed in LA, right? Which is great, you would think. But now dial back a little bit, we have to look at the tax rate for those cities, right? And where are you playing your games? Because a lot of people don't understand, you don't just get taxed for the state you're in. You get taxed for every single city you play in. And so if I'm on a West Coast team, I'm probably playing a little more on the West Coast, and we know those tax rates are higher, right?
0: Versus the entertainment tax in California. Right?
15: Yeah, man. Yeah. And so a lot of the times when you look at those West Coast contracts, it will be a lot higher for that reason. And people are like, oh, he must just be a better player. It's like, no, in order to be there, he needed more money to survive. I would say that's kind of one thing to look at, but the guarantee is always the biggest thing. You could look at a contract and say, you know, you're getting a 3-year, $5 million contract, but 4 is guaranteed. That's awesome, you know? Or you could get that same 3 years at the same location for $15 million, but none is guaranteed. You have to really ask yourself, what do I think I'm going to get, right? So if it's not guaranteed, there's probably incentives, right? Well, we'll keep it with wide receivers. Maybe he has to have X amount of touchdowns or X amount of first downs, or he has to, you know, have 1,000 yards receiving every year to get a $1 million bonus, like whatever it is. And it's not just betting on yourself. A lot of players will be like, man, I'll bet on myself. I'm the best. It's great that you're willing to bet on yourselves, but you have to look at this whole thing as a business now. And they're bringing in other receivers with similar incentives, you know, and then the coaches know the incentives. So sometimes, you know, in certain situations, quarterbacks or whoever will try to help you with that incentive. There's a lot that goes into it, man. And I would say one of the other big things to look at, and, you know, it's back on that guarantee thing, is when you're looking at a guarantee, things are guaranteed regardless of skill, injury. And if you're a guy who's had a bunch of injuries and you can get a guarantee that says, hey, even if I re-tear the same ACL I've torn 3 times, I'm guaranteed a couple million, maybe it's worth you taking some off the top to have guaranteed generational wealth. Yeah, I think it's funny that when you get into this industry, and this isn't with everybody, but when you get into this industry and you're talking to a player about $5 million, and they're like, man, that's not much money.
0: I have another question. I'm going to ask it and tie it to the real world for a second. Okay. So let's just say I'm a salesperson and I get hired and, you know, they tell me I'm going to make $65,000, $70,000 a year. With incentives and bonuses, I could make $100,000. And I bust my butt and I go, I'm the number one salesperson. I make $100,000. Next year, they hire someone else and they give them a base that starts at 100. And then now all of a sudden they're making 150, but I'm still the best salesperson out there and I can only make $100,000. So now I'm going to tie that scenario to the sports world. How do you deal with the ego, right? So you sign someone or someone signs this year and they're the number one highest paid wide receiver. Well, then 6 months later, another team signed somebody and now they're the highest paid wide receiver. You've got that ego to deal with a lot with athletes. How do you manage that ego?
15: That's kind of twofold. So one, when we're going through our process of finding athletes, we try to really screen for that, you know, and that's hard because sometimes it'll come out later in life, right? But we really try to screen for that and like really do a lot of character evaluation on our players. But I would say if I was faced with that situation, you just have to be honest with the player. Be like, look, you were the best. Now you have to prove that you're the best again because you're currently under a contract. You signed, right? You know, if you compare it to the national debt, unfortunately, our debt keeps growing, right? So the budget for the NFL keeps growing every single year. And so that debt that America has, things are going to adjust according to that debt, what percentage people are taking of it. It's the same thing with a salary cap, right? Every year that salary cap grows, you are already locked in, right? You're locked into whatever it is. And so now this player can get a larger percentage. So it's really about how do we look at this in the future and make sure you're the highest paid again. So in order to do that, you have to swallow your pride for, you know, whether it's 1 year, 2 years, 3 years, right? And go out there and show why you're better than him. Every single year, you know, show why you deserve to make more than him every single year. So when that day does come, it's not even a question of if he's there, if he's lost a step, if he's worth the money. They're going to be throwing the money at you. Yeah, the ego may be there and then be like, hey, man, screw that. Release me. I got to go somewhere else. But the reality of it is a lot of times, even if you get released by that team because you feel this is a personal attack, when another team picks you up, they're picking up the same contract.
0: For everybody that's listening, what Damian is saying is keep working, right? Like let your work be your work. A lot of times we start thinking about or comparing to others. At the end of the day, If you're good at what you do, again, I don't care what industry you're in, what position you're in. I don't care what you do. If you are good at what you do, people notice. But it's the moment that you stop and you want to compare or you want to complain. People notice that too. People notice the work and people notice the not work as well.
15: Yeah. And everybody's at a different point.
0: What do you look for in the athletes you're bringing on?
15: It's kind of a revolving door, right? Like it's constant. But I would say for me personally and as an agency, what we value, right? And I'll say it time and time again, and some people take it the wrong way, but when you really unpack it and understand what I'm saying, it's a good thing. So what I look for are great people who are good football players, because you can take a great person who's good at football and make them better at football, right? That is very possible. But if you have a person who's a great football player, they're a killer on the field, but they're not a good person, it's a lot harder to make that adjustment and make a character adjustment at 23, 25, 26 years old, right? And I'm not saying that's not something I'm willing to do. I'm willing to help mentor and guide you and try to develop you, but some of those people don't want it. Hey, I am the guy. I'm the best corner in the NCAA. I don't need to be a better person, right? Like that's kind of the attitude you'll get. The reason that I'm looking for those great people is because, for example, a guy like Swayze Bozeman, right, who played college football for 7 years, right? 2 years in junior college, 5 years at Southern Mississippi, had some injuries along the way. Such a great guy and a high work ethic that we knew once he gets his foot in the door, they're not letting him go. Like we just knew that. And the thing is, like when I went to the AFC championship game and I'm down on the field and I was meeting the linebackers coaches and defensive coordinators, they're like, Swayze Bozeman, that is one of the best people I've ever met. You know, and that's what I want to hear, right? He's obviously in the room for a reason still, right? But he's one of those people when there's an optional linebackers meeting, he may be the only person who shows up. And that goes a long way. And if you're one of those guys with an ego or a chip on your shoulder and you don't show up to that, like you said, people will notice when you don't show up just as much as they'll notice you do show up, you know, and sometimes even more. They'll be like, man, he didn't show up to this meeting today. You could have been there 29 days out of 30 of the month and you missed that one day and everybody in the office is going to talk about the one day you didn't show up. That's what we look for, man. And a lot of the times everything else follows after that, right? You find this person who's a great person, someone who is receptive to criticism, right? And I just keep it real with these guys.
0: So for the athlete that's listening or watching this podcast, why Forever Athlete Management? Why FAM? Why should they choose you?
15: You know, you have over 1,000 agents as of this year. I don't know the exact number, but it's between 150 and 200 agents actually have people on a roster. That's it, right? So we're looking at about 20% of agents actually have someone somewhere. And if you look at myself and my partner, we have 5 people in the NFL. So we're not, it's not like, hey, we accidentally got a guy on the practice squad. Like, no, what we're doing is working, right? And we're going to keep building. And the thing is, why we're different is I'm never going to give an athlete an intern's phone number, right? Or a secretary. You're always going to be able to get a hold of me, my business partner. We have another guy who does just endorsements, another guy who just does PR, and you'll have all their cell phone numbers. You're going to have the guy's cell phone numbers, right? It's never going to be, oh, can I take a message? Like, no, you're getting a hold of somebody, right? And that's no matter how big we get. So again, I say we've been growing. So we have guys we're doing NIL for in college, and we have our pros. We even have one in the UFL now. Like we are getting everywhere quick. And so we brought in another agent who's actually NFL and NBA certified, right? So eventually there's going to be an NBA branch of FAM as well. And that's what we intend to keep doing. As we get more athletes, we're bringing in more agents that are like-minded to keep that ratio high. So you always have someone you can reach out to and you never get lost in the mix.
0: I love that, brother. Any final words of wisdom for the people?
15: Man, I guess if there are any other athletes out there listening to this, what I would say is the money is going to come. Don't get so wrapped up in the money now. If you focus on your education and you focus on your development, your personal development on and off the field, the money is going to come.
0: Where can people find and follow my guy, Damian Knight?
15: Yes, I'm on Instagram, NFL underscore agent underscore Damian Knight, as well as Forever Athlete Management. That's our @. We're also on X as FAM Agency. And yeah, if you guys want, you can shoot me a DM. If you have any questions, I'm an open book. And yeah, our website is foreverathletemanagement.com.
0: Athletes, slide into his DMs.
15: Yeah.
0: Slide into his DMs. He's ready.
15: Yes, sir.
0: Man, I appreciate you for taking time. I know how busy you are and I know how hectic your schedule is. So it means the world to me that you took some time to spend with us, man. So I appreciate you, brother.
15: Yeah. No, again, I appreciate you having me on here and I look forward to going back and watching this.
0: You got it, man. And for all the viewers and listeners, remember, your because is your superpower. Go unleash it.
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0: Ladies and gentlemen, welcome to another exciting episode of Mick Unplugged. And I am here in New York, Times Square. Couldn't do this show without having the talented, the best, the creme de la creme. When we are talking about Broadway, we are talking about my good friend, the one and only Basalisha, Salisha Thomas. Oh, Salisha, how you doing, girl?
20: I'm like, I'm so happy to be here. Thank you so much for having me.
0: You know, and I forgot to say California's finest, you know, Fresno is in the building. So my wife is from California, Bay Area.
20: Right on. I love the Bay Area. It's so beautiful. It's a different vibe. I lived in Southern California for a little while and that was nice. But I like the Bay Area.
0: Yeah?
20: When it comes to California. Okay. New York is really...
0: New York is it. So what got you here? Let's just go there. What got Salisha from Cali to New York? I mean, we're like old school, like East Coast, West Coast rival. Like you flipped.
20: I did. I was in college at Cal State Fullerton. Barely graduated, but I did it.
0: Okay.
20: And I did it early.
0: Okay.
20: I was working as a vocalist and a princess at Disneyland.
0: Mm.
20: And I loved it. I got dropped down to one day a week.
0: Okay.
20: And I'm like, how are you supposed to live on one day a week, y'all? And there were some other things going on. I got out of a bad relationship and I came out to New York City to just visit. But when I got here, Mick, I just fell in love. I fell in love with it. I'm like, this doesn't make sense. I can't just like upend my life. I met this homeless man, sat down next to me waiting for the A train. And he said, I don't know who you are, but you need to move here and you need to do it now. I had goosebumps all over my body. His eyes were twinkling. Like, I'm not making this up.
0: Wow.
20: Within 2 weeks, I had gotten rid of everything in California and finished my last days at Disneyland and was back in New York. And the week I got here, I landed the first national tour of Beautiful, the Carole King musical. I got here and I mean, there was a little bit of time before we started rehearsals, but mm-hmm. I toured for 2 years. While I was on tour, I took a week off, ran for a pageant, became Miss California. I just was living in my suitcases and kind of flying by the seat of my pants and prepared to fail. Okay if I failed, but giving myself the opportunity to fly just in case if it did want to work out.
0: Yeah.
20: I never wanted to think, what if? Like, what if I listened to my heart? What if I took the chance? It's okay if you fail. Just try.
0: So we're going to back up again. Miss California. Whoa. You just casually... You know, and I was doing this and then I won Miss California and then let's back up because I know how humble you are, but we're going to back up and let's talk about Miss California for those that don't know.
20: It was the Miss World Organization, which in America, it's not that, well, at the time, it wasn't that big of a deal. It was new to us. Mm-hmm. In the world, it's recognized, but in the country, usually our country just sends a model.
0: Right.
20: And that was one of the first 2 years that they held a pageant here in the States.
0: Mm.
20: And so the way they kind of did it was different than the systems usually run. And I just went as a delegate, a national delegate.
0: Mm-hmm.
20: And out of all the girls there, I had the highest score for the West Coast, for the California. So I ended up with the title of Miss California.
0: Mm-hmm.
20: And they were okay with me being on tour. And each state that I went to, I was able to like volunteer and wear my crown and meet with my sister crown title holders. And it was really fun. One of the directors for the first pageants that I ever ran in for Miss Fresno, she became my mentor and mm-hmm. now she's my best friend.
0: Okay.
20: But at the time she was like, what's your talent? And I was like, I was just going to memorize a monologue. She goes, that in pageant world, that's code for you don't have a talent. She's like, can you sing? I'm like, I do at church. Mm. And so I took voice lessons for the first time.
0: You know, you again, all the humbleness in my good friend, Celicia, you highlighted. And then I was on Broadway. So let's talk about the Broadway story. So how did Celicia from Fresno, California, all of a sudden is now the star on Broadway?
20: It was a dream of mine since I was little, but

0: I noticed in not having anything lined up. And right after, I ended up getting a show called Trevor with the director who directed Beautiful. And while I was doing, I was playing Diana Ross. And oh gosh, there's a great story there. But while I was playing Diana Ross in Trevor in Chicago, I get a text from my agent saying, the role that you did on tour has opened up on Broadway. Do you want it? I'm like, are you kidding me? I've been waiting for this moment my whole life. I don't even have to audition for it. I just have to say yes. And I said yes. And after I finished that run, they gave me 2 days. Mm. I moved to the city on a Monday. I rehearsed Tuesday, Wednesday, and I made my Broadway debut on a Thursday.
1: Ladies and gentlemen, that is not easy. There's a lot of memorization that has to go on. There's a lot of marks that you have to hit. And oh, by the way, you're not just talking, you have to sing, and you're with people that you probably haven't been around.
0: Oh no, I met the lead while we were doing the show. Like, I see her on all these billboards and trash cans all over Times Square. And in the first scene that I was in, she came up, because in rehearsal she wasn't there, it was her stand-in. And so on stage she comes up to me and I'm like, oh, it's the girl from the billboards. Salisha, you have to say your line.
1: Right. No fangirl moment.
0: I know. Right. I wish I could have gotten to meet her before. Like, it was so cool to me. Yeah, it was completely surreal. But to be fair, it was the same show as on the road, but a completely different cast, a very different set. Mm. I thought our set on tour was incredible by Derek McLean, who's done so many things on Broadway and like Academy Awards and Golden Globes. He's done so many things. It was a great set on the road, but the Broadway version, it was bigger, higher, more things moved. It was an operation.
1: Yeah.
0: Yeah. And so there were definitely a little bit of some learning curves. For the first national tour, I set that show, so I knew where I like to stand and when I like to stand. Broadway had been open for 4 years at that point. They had their own choreography backstage. Mm. And so even though I'm used to being in the wings on this scene, they're like, no, you need to go change downstairs at this time. So that was different, but it was all fine and good once I found that rhythm.
1: So for those that don't know, walk us through a Broadway audition, right? Are you on one play like your entire life? Do you audition for other? Like, walk the casuals like me through being on Broadway and what that means from your perspective.
0: There are so many different ways to approach the Broadway world. Mm-hmm. I have friends who have been in Lion King for over a decade.
1: Wow.
0: They call that a government job. Okay.
1: Okay.
0: Okay. Okay. Where you get to go to work and you have a good feeling it's going to be there tomorrow.
1: Right. Right.
0: You gonna get that check. You know exactly what to do. You can make your grocery list while you at work. It's like, you know.
1: You don't learn anything new.
0: No. Right. No, you just go to work, you do your thing, and then you go home to your apartment and your family.
1: Mm.
0: That's one way of looking at it. Then I have friends who jump from show to show to show. Some of them are broke, but they've got credits and a reputation.
1: Yeah.
0: And they're shooting for that Tony.
1: Mm-hmm.
0: They want to get the role of a lifetime. They want to build that list of like leading roles. But because they're jumping from show to show, sometimes there's gaps in between the shows. But they
1: it's like that job hopper. And you got to explain. So
0: yeah,
1: from April of 2021 to today, you don't have nothing on there.
0: Yeah.
1: Why?
0: Yeah, okay. Exactly.
1: Okay.
0: But you might know their name and their face. So that's a different approach. And then there's the chorus where you can jump from chorus to chorus and always be in a show and stack up your credits. But you might not be famous, but you're always working or you're always swinging. There's just different ways to approach it. My feelings change all the time. At first, I just wanted to be on Broadway. And that first show that I got, it was a dream come true. Better than I ever thought it could be. I was so happy.
1: Mm.
0: My cast was so welcoming and fun and loving and like people who I'd listened to on the CD for so long.
1: Mm-hmm.
0: I'm standing next to them on stage.
1: Yeah.
0: Just in awe of them. I never, ever, ever took that for granted. And the show that I did after that, boy, oh boy, was it a very different experience. I got my butt kicked. No. I got my butt kicked.
1: Yeah.
0: I did.
1: All right. Do tell. Do tell. Do tell.
0: The Britney Spears musical. There was a lot happening.
1: Okay.
0: There was a lot happening on all angles in that show.
1: Mm.
0: Ultimately, I am so grateful for that show. I'd never taken a swinging position before.
1: Okay, so explain what a swinging position is. Because some people are like,
0: swinger,
1: what's
0: what?
1: She talking about?
0: Why are you swinging?
1: Right.
0: A swing is like a super understudy where you're covering almost everybody. Well, in my case, almost everybody in the company.

0: Okay.
1: So sometimes a swing can cover three roles or four roles. And a lot of times it's people in the ensemble. They had me covering 12 roles, pretty much the entire ensemble and six of the leads. That's not normal.
0: Okay. Sounds tedious.
1: It was.
0: Sounds like your brain is on fire because it's like, wait, who am I today?
1: And I ended up going on before I was expected to go on.
0: Mm-hmm.
1: So almost every new role that I went on for, I had not been rehearsed for. That is crazy. It's Broadway. You got me on stage, feeling my way around. Everyone's hoping that I say the right line at the right place. And then I sing my harp. Come on, y'all. That's a little crazy.
0: Yeah.
1: I went on for, they swung me on for a lot. So it was a short run. We were only open for 3 months.
0: Mm-hmm.
1: We had 123 performances. I was on for 68 of them. Again, not normal. I went on for one of the lead roles over 25 times. But the actual lead, it was basically Disney meets Britney Spears, all these Disney princesses with Britney Spears music. And they're finding like their feminists, like they realize they don't have to do the same stories that have been written for them.
0: Yeah.
1: Snow White and Cinderella are the two like lead leads.
0: So then what became your first lead?
1: My first lead? Snow White. Playing Snow White. In Once Upon a One More Time. I went on for one of the stepsisters in Once Upon a One More Time. That was my first principal debut, I would say.
0: Okay. How did that feel?
1: Full house.
0: Yeah.
1: Extended applause. Not just for me, mm-hmm. for the show. It was such an electric night. I think it was like industry night.
0: Mm-hmm.
1: So our peers were in the audience and they were wild.
0: There you go.
1: They were wild and... I just remember feeling like I've always wanted to feel this or feel or see what it was like. And this feels great.
0: Mm.
1: A lot of times when I'm in the spotlight, I get nervous. I get stage fright and I'm stressed out. And so I'm not always able to enjoy the pressure until the very end. And I'm learning how to enjoy something that I've wanted for so long that has so high stakes when it begins, not just right towards the end when I'm like, I think I made it.
0: Mm-hmm.
1: The life that I'm building for myself seemed to be more and more high pressure situations. And I just realized like life is too short to not have fun. Like what's the point of manifesting all this stuff or praying for it if when it comes, I'm stressed out.
0: Yeah,
1: I don't want to be stressed out. The thing that I've been working on and with my husband too is how can I perform at the highest level if I have to wait for a very long time for one moment in time? How can I perform at the highest level after waiting for so long and to stay relaxed when those few minutes come? Again, the high pressure situations, but trying to stay relaxed.
0: You've said, because I've counted 5 times, you're not afraid to fail. I think that is so important for everybody that's watching this listening. Why is that a big component, not just for you, but something everybody should embrace?
1: I talk about it in my book a lot. It's called Why Be a 9 When You Can Be a 10. And it's a fun book. It doesn't take itself too seriously. And on the outside, it could feel like, oh, reach for perfection. But that's not what it's about.
0: Mm-hmm.
1: It's about embracing all of your flaws and showing up in this world exactly as you are. Because there is nothing better than somebody who is okay with exactly who they are.
0: Mm.
1: That puts everybody at ease.
0: Yeah.
1: Even if you're just a mess, if you own your mess.
0: Yep.
1: But like it just, there's something magical about those unicorns who just are self-actualized and show up unapologetically themselves. And I think part of that is embracing the parts of you that might not be pretty. The parts of you that might not be polished or completely put together. You know, sometimes I'm pretty awkward and I used to really be embarrassed about that. And now I just kind of embrace it. And I don't care. Like, that's just who I am. And when it comes to how that translates in my career, I put myself out there a lot. And sometimes I even will save the rejections that I get because I'm like, I can't believe.
0: Yeah.
1: I can't believe I tried that. Like, who has the audacity to do? Like, I will even shock myself because I realize all it takes is one yes.
0: Mm-hmm.
1: All it takes is one major opportunity to come your way. And it's like, bam, everything's different. Just like I dated a bajillion people on the road. I had a boyfriend in every major city in America. Okay. None of them were the ones. All it takes is to find that one person who is like, oh, you're weird. I'm weird too. Let's do this together forever.
0: Yeah.
1: You just got to get it right once.
0: Yeah.
1: But you have to be okay with hearing the no, seeing the no, getting the no's. And when the stakes are high, those no's hurt extra. When you're like, whoo, that one would have changed my life. But when you keep putting yourself in those positions, and you're in the arena. You're in the arena of greatness. You're in the neighborhood. Getting big no's, it hurts. But you in the right neighborhood.
0: Yeah.
1: And it's just a matter of time.
0: Yeah.
1: Keep showing up.
0: I love it. I love it. And show all the way up too. Like, that's my thing. If you're going to show up, show all the way up. Like, anything you do half-hearted is never going to make it. Like, that's why people that have side hustles, and everybody knows I say this all the time, at some point, either make your side hustle the main thing or quit side hustling.
1: Ooh.
0: Because you can't live in two worlds. That's right.
1: Why am I convicted?
0: Oh, did I touch something? Did I hit a nerve? I'm sorry.
1: I needed to hear that.
0: You can't side hustle forever.
1: You cannot.
0: You can't. And you're limiting what should be your main thing by trying to side hustle.
1: Because if it's your side hustle and it brings you joy, there's a reason why that passion is in you.
0: Then put that whole, as one of my uncles would say, put your whole ass in it then. Yes.
1: What is your favorite thing that you love?
0: This. You can't replace human bonding. Right. Like, my thing is, I just love hearing people's stories. I love being able to let others listen to people's stories because everybody's going through something and you never know the word that Salisha just said or is about to say is a moment that somebody needed. And there's always, like, every episode I do, I get a response from different people that's like, I needed that. Thank you. And that's my thing. Like, so my thing with Mick Unplug is your because, that thing that's deeper than your why. To me, your why is superficial, right?
1: Ooh.
0: Like, your why is about to be your child. Should be your why, but why? What's the because? And so if I said, Salisha, what's your because right now? Like, what's that thing that's like, this is my purpose. This is my motivation. This is my accountability when I don't need it. What's your because?
1: Wow. Are you asking me for real?
0: For real, for real.
1: You know, my priorities have changed quite a bit. And I recently went to a Tony Robbins conference, and it was wild.
0: Okay.
1: Did it change my life? Yes.
0: Okay.
1: And one of the exercises that we did in the arena, there were thousands of us, was like, he turned off the lights, the kids had to leave, and...
0: Oh.
1: Yeah.
0: This is water, but...
1: Right. Okay. And there was an exercise of basically seeing your life as it would be if you let all your disempowering beliefs take the front seat, continue to take the front seat. And we went deeper and deeper down that road, and seeing what that could look like was very painful. Letting your doubts, letting my doubts, and the most disempowering things I could think that I realized weren't even true.
0: Yeah.
1: What does your life look like if that is in the driver's seat? And so with my new priorities now being my family, it's always been career, career, career, career. Let's climb this ladder. And I think I will always be a career girl. But now I'm married and I love my husband.
0: Yeah.
1: I love him.
0: Yeah,
1: I love him. Like, I didn't think I could love a person like I love my husband, Andrew.
0: Go, Andrew.
1: He's so special in so many different ways, and I've started to maneuver differently. And now we're going to have a baby.
0: Yeah.
1: Everything just feels different. And there is a there's a life that I've always wanted to live. And I've gotten to live it up to an extent mm-hmm. in my own life. But thinking about having my child grow up with that just being baseline.
0: Mm-hmm.
1: It's kind of freaking cool.
0: Right?
1: Can I do that?
0: You sure can.
1: Can I like create a life that I've always wanted and it's just like normal to the, like that would be my dream.
0: Mm-hmm.
1: And a challenge for me, like, can I do that?
0: Yeah.
1: I'm not sure if that answers the because.
0: It does. It does. And here's what's crazy cool. And I don't think most parents have thought of this. I'm glad you did. You can give your children the life that you wanted. And I think a lot of times we settle and we do it the opposite way. Well, you know, I couldn't do this as a kid and neither can you, or I didn't have TV. So you're not, you know, mm-mm. like we get in those because I didn't, I'm going to make it tough. I'm going to raise you tough so that you appreciate. Well, you can also appreciate and have, I'm not going to say luxury, but you can have comfort and appreciate it all at the same time.
1: Let's go.
0: Right?
1: Yeah.
0: Right? It's okay.
1: I want them to be kind.
0: What?
1: I know. Like, I feel like there's like a stereotype, like if you grow up with something, you're going to be like this. I don't know what my kids will grow up as. I'm like, I'm not rolling in the dough, but one day I want to be. And when mm-hmm. that happens, I want my kids to be humble and kind and mm-hmm. generous.
0: That is it.
1: I hope I'm a good mom.
0: You're going to be a great mom. Stop.
1: I've never done it before.
0: Most people haven't. most of us start that way, you know? Got to start with one. Got to start with one. So, Salisha, you talked about the book. What encouraged you to write the book?
1: Ooh.
0: And give us the title again.
1: Why be a 9 when you can be a 10? Mm. You know, I've always written. I have journals and journals and journals mm-hmm. of writing. And I wrote a book in the pandemic that will never see the light of day. It's completely, completely inappropriate. And I couldn't use it. I couldn't use it for public use.
0: Mm-hmm.
1: But I wanted to write something that I could use. And mm-hmm. that book that I'd written in the pandemic, it had a lot of good story. There was a love story in it. It was unrequited, didn't work out. And it was just, everything about it was wrong.
0: Mm-hmm.
1: But it tied into all these awesome stories, some of which I've told you about.
0: Mm-hmm.
1: And I'm like, well, where can I use these? And also, how can I get my message of embrace failure, embrace your flaws,
0: mm-hmm.
1: enjoy life by being you
0: yeah.
1: instead of what you think people want you to be.
0: Yeah.
1: How can I put that all together? And it just brought me a lot of joy. It actually kind of wrote itself.
0: Mm-hmm.
1: And so it gave me an outlet to put some of my favorite stories, like running a marathon without training on a 2-show day. Like that to me was a little bit, I did that. That was wild. I get to write it down. I get to tell. I don't actually think that's in the book. Regardless, I get to tell these stories and wrap it up with like what I think. I don't know. I just mm-hmm. I just want it to encourage.
0: Yeah.
1: That is my goal.
0: Okay.
1: Is for when people come in contact with me, they feel encouraged
0: mm-hmm.
1: and they feel inspired. And if they're like, that basic girl can do it, that means I can do it. Listen, anything is possible, and it's so easy to look at people who are where you want to be mm-hmm. or somewhere where you think like that's not a thing and just to feel like, well, that's only possible for those kind of people.
0: Yeah.
1: And that's how I've always looked at the people who I look up to.
0: Mm-hmm.
1: And I've been fortunate enough to start meeting the people who I've looked up to.
0: Okay.
1: Slowly but surely.
0: Yeah.
1: And I realize they're all just people. Like that is wild mm-hmm. to me.
0: Mm-hmm.
1: And why is that? Why does that feel so mysterious?
0: Right. Right.
1: Like take that filter off and stop gatekeeping.
0: Let's go. That's what I'm talking about. That's the truth. So that's the truth.
1: Figured something out.
0: Yeah.
1: How does that benefit you to not share
0: right.
1: what you learn?
0: Right.
1: Yeah. With your peers, with your sisters, like, mm-hmm. like let's communicate. I shared something on my blog a few months ago
0: mm-hmm.
1: about, I think I had a miscarriage.
0: Mm.
1: And I feel like you're not supposed to tell people that.
0: Okay.
1: But I was like, what? If I don't tell anybody, that's like the most isolating thing in the world.
0: Yep. Yep.
1: That'll make no sense. Yep. Who made these rules, Mick?
0: It wasn't me.
1: Who made these rules?
0: Right.
1: You're supposed to just go through stuff by yourself and not tell anybody? Nope. That feels completely alienating and isolating, like you're all alone. Mm-hmm. And I wrote a blog about it. And do you know how many of my friends came out of the woodwork to tell me about their stories?
0: It wasn't just you.
1: No! My friends who I've known.
0: Mm-hmm.
1: And a lot of it, a few of them, it had happened that week for them.
0: Wow.
1: I'm like, hold up. All y'all was just going to hold on to all of this in pain, suffering by yourself?
0: Mm-hmm.
1: That is crazy to me.
0: Yeah.
1: We are literally all in this together.
0: Yeah. Good stuff, Salisha. Words of wisdom. I didn't know you were a philosopher as well.
1: Shut up.
0: You do it all. You do it all. The philosophy from Salisha Thomas.
1: Oh, my God.
0: So, Salisha, you've been amazing with your time. I know how busy you are. I do want you and Andrew both to know, very proud of both of you.
1: Thank you.
0: Very proud of both of you. Uncle Mick is here for you guys.
1: Uncle Mick.
0: Yes. Uncle Mick is there.
1: Thank you.
0: Absolutely. So, Salisha, where can people find and follow you? Not that they don't know where to find you, but where do you want them to follow you?
1: Thank you for asking. They can follow me on at The Salisha Show on Instagram. That's the name of my podcast, my YouTube. Well, I guess my new YouTube's not called that, but it's, my show is called The Salisha Show. My Instagram is called The Salisha Show, and my website is thesalishashow.com. It's like, by Felicia, but with an S, but it's spelled S to the A to the L to the E. Just kidding.
0: Oh, keep going. You don't know how to spell your name? No. You don't know how to spell your name?
1: It's S-A-L-I-S-H-A.
0: Okay. Ladies and gentlemen, this has been my good friend, Miss Salisha Thomas. Salisha, so honored to have you.
1: Thank you.
0: This has meant the world to me.
1: Thank you.
0: You got it.
1: And thank you for encouraging me.
0: All the viewers and listeners, remember, your because is your superpower. Go unleash it.
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0: Ladies and gentlemen, welcome to another exciting episode of Mick Unplugged, and today's guest is an exceptional motivational speaker and advocate who has dedicated his life to empowering youth and communities. Overcoming significant challenges in his own life, he has become a voice of hope and inspiration for many. Please join me in welcoming my good friend, Mr. Roy Juarez Jr. Man, Roy, so one, again, honored to have you here. Man, your story is more than inspirational. Your story is so powerful. On the show, we talk about your because, that thing that really pushes you.
5: I really think my because is my siblings. Mm-hmm. That's it. Like they're the reasons why I fight as hard as I do. But when I started to fight for them and I started working with kids across the nation, I started to see all the other kids that reminded me of my siblings and my little brother and my little sister, especially.
0: Like, let's go back to how this started and what growing up was like for you and talking to the audience about that journey, not to talk to yourself, but to tell that story.
5: Yeah. I was invited to be a keynote speaker at a conference that I had snuck into when I was a homeless teenager. And I snuck into that conference to steal a meal. And I remember when I was the keynote, they invited me on stage. I'm standing at the podium. And I remember glancing back to the very back of the room where I had sat as a homeless kid. And I said, man, if I could have just run to him, meaning my younger self, and tell him, don't give up, life will get better, but you have to be here to see it. You're not going to believe that you're eventually going to be close to your mom again, that you're going to have nieces and nephews that you absolutely love, that you're going to see the things that you have seen. And I share that with kids because I also want them to know that what they're going through at that moment, there is a future. They have a future that belongs to them, not to their situation, that belongs to them, not to their family environment, not to their socioeconomic environment. It belongs to them, but they have to put in the work to get there. But they don't have to do it alone because there are people who believe in them and people want to help them get there. I became homeless officially at the age of 14. And I say officially because it all started when I was about 12. My parents were going through a very violent divorce, but 1 week, my mom would take him back. The next week, he would have to be gone. And so it got to the point that I started to defend my mother physically. Whenever I was always with her, always protecting her, always trying to be there to support her. So when my dad came home, I remember one time he said to her, you need to make a choice. Do you want your son or do you want me? Right. And I mean, that hurt, right? Because I'm Roy Juarez Jr. I carry his name. And I said, you know what, mom? I said, you don't have to make a choice. I'll leave. And I remember that in that one instant calling this woman from the church. And I said, well, please come get me. Please come get me. Please come get me. It was Easter. And she's like, okay, I'll come get you. And I spend Easter with them. But what breaks my heart is when I think about my mom, I'm sure he left too. So she literally spent Easter alone. I left, he left. And so it was a constant going back and forth. And so one day my mom finally just said, you know what? Enough's enough. I want you out. Get out. Get out. My dad was like, if I can't have you, no one's going to have you. So we had to go into hiding, and we started moving from home to home to home. And every time he would find us, we would have to take the sheets off our bed, put them on the floor, put our clothes in the middle, and we were gone every single time he found us. And around 14 years old is when I finally became homeless on my own. My mom had met a man and who was helping her, and he said, I'll help you come live with me. But the only catch was that he didn't want kids. And for the longest time, Mick, I thought that she just left us because she didn't want us. Fast forward many years later, after I'm an activist crossing the country, working all over the nation, I invite my mom to come with me to upstate New York. And she's with me, and we're in a juvenile hall in upstate New York. And where I speak, I tell our story. And afterwards, we're all talking, me, the students, the probation officers. And one woman is talking to my mom behind me, and I can hear her talking. And I'm talking to a young girl, but I want to hear what's happening to my mom, make sure she's safe. And the lady said, how could you leave them? And she said something that kind of shifted everything in my perspective. She told that lady, you don't get it. You don't get it. He wanted me dead. If he would have found us, he might have killed all of us. If he would just find me, he's only going to kill me. So in her brokenness, her thought was getting rid of us was technically saving us.
0: Saving you. Yeah.
5: And that has changed everything. You know, parents are human. They make mistakes. They're growing up just as they have the same pains and fears and anxiety that even I have to this day. I personally don't have children. I can't even imagine what my mom was going through, knowing that her high school sweetheart wanted her dead, and now she's having to care for five kids and can't do it. And then he gets her fired from her job. She now can't do it financially.
0: Talk about that emotion. So the emotion before you knew the real reason, right? The real because. Your mother's because was saving your life, right?
5: Absolutely.
0: But 14-year-old Roy didn't know that.
5: What was that emotion? Roy was lost.
0: Right.
5: He thought he was the common denominator because his grandparents didn't take him. They took his little sister, but they didn't take him. His aunts and uncles wouldn't take him. All the families that he lived in, he could only stay for a short while, whether it be a month in some lucky cases, whether it be a night in others. So I got to the point that I was like, you know what? The only common denominator is me. I must be bad. Something must be wrong with me because nobody wants me. And the sad thing is that this happens in a lot of our youth across the nation, and I have seen it firsthand. And I've learned that kids never stop loving their parents. It was never my parents' fault as a kid. It was me. Mm. Kids only stop loving themselves. And that's what's really sad, because then they grow up with this idea that I'm not good enough. I don't deserve. Why should I even try hard? That future, that college isn't for kids like me.
0: And what was that like as a kid trying to create bonds of friendship with other kids? Or was it like you didn't want to attach to people because you never knew what stability was? Like, what
5: was
0: that like?
5: For me, I think it was the opposite. I was so hungry for someone to love me that I attached to everyone, and I became what everyone wanted me or needed me to be at that moment. So if I went to a new home, I now say that I like looked in an imaginary bag and asked, well, who do they want me to be? Because if I could become whoever or whatever in some cases, which is not good, what they want me to be, then that meant that I had a place to sleep one more night. I had food to eat one more day. If my baby brother or my baby sister wanted to see me and this family would let them, I at least got to see my brother and sister for like one more night. And so I lost myself in this homelessness, in this process, in this bag full of different Roys to survive.
0: That is so deep and so uncommon, but common at the same time. And what I mean by that is uncommon because we don't get to hear these stories. And a lot of times when you're speaking to youth, they're not going to tell you everything that's really going on. But the common part is, this is what's going on today still, absolutely, right? And as leaders, as adults, as leader of people and leaders of communities, it's our job to have those conversations, absolutely, to let people know that there are safe outlets. And so I applaud you for creating those safe outlets, brother.
5: Thank you. And I think that you touch on a really good point. Kids want to share, but they're scared to share. And the reason I say that is I loved my mom, and I didn't want my mom to get in trouble. And I knew that if I would have spoken up, she probably would go to court, and my brain was like, she's going to go to jail. And so my loyalty was still to my mother. I wasn't going to say anything.
0: Yeah.
5: It's not until you find a trusted adult that youth like myself will let you in to even help.
0: That's great, dude. So let's go to the hotel that you were sneaking into to get meals. So let's talk about that journey and the humbling of that, right? Like, absolutely, continental breakfast. All right, I can go in here today. If I come in tomorrow, they may not know that I'm here or that I'm actually staying here. So walk us through that survival, dude.
5: Absolutely. Yeah, and thank you for those words, actually, survival. I think that when you grow up with a tough life, you learn lessons that can never be taught in a book. But if you can take your education and define those lessons, then there's no stopping you. Because education will not only change your life, but it will change the entire fabric of your family. And that's why education is so powerful. And at this point, I was very street smart. And so I saw this huge hotel, downtown Dallas, Texas. It's the Omni Hotel. And I thought, man, they got to have food in there, right? It's a beautiful, big, big hotel. So I walk in and I'm looking around. And sure enough, I saw this line of women about to go into this room. And I figured, they're going to probably have some type of meeting. There's got to be food in there. So I hid my bag because I learned as a homeless kid, if I was invisible, I got to stay longer. I couldn't make any waves. If I was living in a home, I'm going to wash my dish. I'm going to clean your dishes. I'm going to cut your yard. Because the happier you are with me there, the longer you'll let me stay. Kids become invisible, but no child, no kid should ever have to be invisible. Right? They have a voice and their voice matters, and they have to learn how to use that voice. And it's up to us as the adults to help them learn how to use it effectively. And so I go in, I hide my bag, and sure enough, they open up these doors and all these women start to walk in, and I walk right in there with them. And I go sit in the very far back corner so that no one would notice me. And as I sit there, some lady comes and she serves me and I thank her and I start to eat. Well, this woman comes out on stage and I don't really care what she has to say. Like I'm gonna eat my meal and I'm gonna leave. But when she's talking, her words, like I'm really listening to what she's saying, and she's talking about the way she grew up on the last street in Laredo, Texas, to the border, and she grew up as an immigrant. Her parents were immigrants. And how she was told that girls like her don't make it. But this woman grew to be the highest ranking Latina woman in the combat support field of the United States Army. She broke all kinds of records because her father taught her to ask, why not you? Mm-hmm. He said, why not you? You go ask that counselor who said you can't make it. Go ask her, why can't you make it? And as I sat there, I had my plate in front of me. And even though I was hungry, I wasn't even eating because I had a bigger hunger. And in my mind, I was like, well, why not me? Because I used to dream. Like, why can't I have my dreams? And so after that woman spoke, I walked up to her, to her table. I grabbed her card, went back out, grabbed my bag, made my way back to San Antonio, because this was in Dallas. And I went back to San Antonio, where I'm from, and went straight to my best friend's aunt's house, a woman who had my baby brother. And I said, I need my baby brother back, because I thought I had a plan.
0: So I'm intrigued by the story because I know it. So what happens next? You thought you had a plan. So what happens next, man?
5: So my plan was by the time I made it back to Miss Carmen's house to get baby Ray, the idea of me being able to have my future was gone. It was a little bit of hope from what I heard, and then it was gone. But I thought he will have his. My baby brother will have his entire future. I'm going to give up my entire life. I will work 1, 2, 3 jobs. I'm going to put him on a bus. He's going to go to school and all his dreams will come true. And so I'm a teenager, so we have nowhere to live. But my plan was, if I take him to this church I knew about when I was a kid that I attended with my mom, then maybe they'll help us and maybe they'll let us live in there. So we literally went, took the bus as far as it could. We walked the rest of the way. We sat on the front porch of that church and just waited for someone to show up because I knew it was Wednesday. They were going to have service. And sure enough, mm-hmm. the lead pastor shows up and she gets out and she recognizes me. She goes, Roy. I was like, hi, Pastor Doris. I said, can I talk to you? And she goes like, yeah, let me open the church. So we go inside the church and I plead my case. We have nowhere to live. I just need a place to live with my baby brother. I promise you, I will take care of everything. I would do the yard. I will clean it. It'll be ready for all your services. I just need a place to live. And she says, Roy, you can't live here. You can't live in this church. And for a second, I thought I had made the biggest mistake because baby Ray had a roof over his head. And now he would be living with me on the street.
0: Mm-hmm.
5: Yeah.
0: Mm. And then what happened to you and baby Ray?
5: Well, she said, you will live with us under one condition. And I was scared because everyone had a condition. Sometimes they were good. Sometimes it wasn't good. And so with all this anger, I was like, what do you want? And she says, Roy, calm down. Calm down. She says, all we want is that you go back to school. You can live in our home, but you will go back to school. And that's how I went back to school, to high school. And then from high school, I graduated and took off to college.
0: Yes,
5: they
0: sir.
5: They kept me for 4 years. The only reason why I moved out of their house was because I decided to leave. Yeah. So they are my parents. They didn't legally adopt me, but they're my parents. So I have more than one set of parents.
0: Yeah.
5: And that's okay. Yeah. Because family's just not the love in your veins. Family is the love that's in your heart. That's family. We can choose family as well.
0: Yeah. So amazing, man. So amazing. And I know that the story of the speaker also comes full circle.
5: Right.
0: Because you met her later in life, right?
5: Absolutely.
0: Yeah.
5: So tell us that. I'm in community college. I'm struggling. I'm not doing very well. I didn't have a good high school foundation, right? Yeah. So if I'm going to be honest, one counselor said, I know what she was trying to help me, But she said, Roy, did you take algebra? I was like, nah, miss. Like, I've never had it. She said, Roy, did you take algebra? And I was like, no, miss, I didn't. And she goes, okay, good. And so I get to college. I don't know anything. No. So I end up taking college algebra 5 times before I pass it. Right. So I'm having to relearn everything. So I'm in community college and I'm working for the activities department on campus as a work study. And so the dean knows who I am. So she comes and she finds me and she goes, Roy. She goes, Roy, are you coming to our event tonight? I was like, nah, miss, I'm not going to come. Right. I'm walking away. And she's like, Roy, we have food. I'm like, ah, miss, I'm just joking. I'm going to be there. Right. Like, offer me food. I'm there. Right.
0: Right.
5: And so I come. She goes, good. She goes, Roy, I want you to introduce our guest speaker. I'm like, yeah, who is it? And she said, her name is retired Lieutenant Colonel Consuelo Castillo Kickbush, which was the same woman who had 7 years earlier speaking in that hotel. Nobody knew my story because I was taught to be silent. You know, a lot of times we teach our kids to be silent without even realizing that's what we're doing. And it looks like, what are your grandparents going to think? What's the family going to think? That's a way to silence our kids. Or what happens at home stays at home. That is a lesson that teaches our kids to be silent and not communicate. And so I was taught, you know, don't talk about what happens. So nobody knew in my campus. And so that day I broke tradition. And as I stood there, Ms. Kickbush to my left, my dean was in there, my colleagues, my professors, the other students. And I looked at her and I said, Miss, you don't know me, miss, but I know you. And then I told the story. Yeah. And so she was crying. I was crying. 2 weeks later, I got invited to speak at her book signing. And then 2 weeks after, I got hired in her company.
0: Amazing.
5: It was supposed to be a 2-month internship and it lasted for 2 years. And that's
0: amazing.
5: My life continued to change.
0: Yeah.
5: Because she mentored me. I started traveling with her and she was just peeling layers like an onion to try to get to some of the core issues because I had a lot of street inside of me.
0: But you used that, man.
5: Absolutely.
0: It fueled you.
5: Absolutely.
0: It fueled you. And now we have Impact Truth. Right.
5: And if we don't invest in our kids, what I had is going to come out regardless.
0: Right.
5: The difference is it going to come out in something that's going to be productive, that's going to add to our communities? Is it going to add to our nation, or is it going to be something that's become destructive?
0: Yeah.
5: And so we want to help our kids see their value, understand, process, and heal from what they've gone through so they can be contributing members of society.
0: So Impact Truth, right?
5: So,
0: you're empowering youth now.
5: Yes.
0: And so talk to us about starting that.
5: Well,
0: and then obviously what it is and what you're doing.
5: Absolutely. Thank you. My intention was I am going to get my degree. I'm going to go work in corporate America. I'm going to make a lot of money and I'm never going to be homeless again, ever. Mm. And I never wanted to have this life again. But I started taking a lot of psychology classes. And my psychology classes were mainly for me, not to learn it, but trying to figure out what the heck happened to me, what the heck happened to my family. And it really taught me to separate the illness from the person. I love the person. I can help her with the illness. And that was my mom for me. And so I remember one day driving through the middle of the night before classes. It was like 3 o'clock in the morning. And I'm driving back to San Antonio from Abilene, Texas. Mm-hmm. And I want to get to her house before she leaves for work. Nice. And I leave her a rose on her car with a note. I turn around and I'm driving back to campus. When my phone rings and I look at it and it's my mom. And I answer it and she can barely speak because she's crying. She says, how can you love me? She said, after everything I have done to you, how do you love me? You're my mom. You will always be my mom. See, life gets better if we choose to be the change.
0: Yeah.
5: So when I'm graduating college, this is my thought process now of I want to be better and not bitter. You know, I want to show my siblings that there's a better way. that we can undo some of the lessons we learned in our childhood and not pass them on to the next generation. So as I start to cross the stage, I start thinking, why me? Why do I get to make it? Why do I get to cross the stage when there's a 1.6 million kids just like me at that time? Now there's 2.1 million kids like me. We went in the wrong direction. I can't even tell you how, and that is horrible. But I, at that time, I was like, why do I get this opportunity? So I said, you know what? Before I use my business degree and go work in corporate America, I need to give back. And I'll do it for 6 months, and I'm going to live out of my car, and I'm going to drive from LA to Jacksonville, Florida, and I'm going to speak at for free at any shelter, organization, any place that would open up their doors. I'm going to find the kids. I'm going to tell them, don't give up. Life gets better, but you have to be here to see it. And I dubbed it the Homeless by Choice Tour because I was homeless again, but this time it was my choice, not my situation, not my parents. It was my choice. And 3 months into it, I saw America through a lens that not very many people get to see. I saw how broken we are. And I said, I have to do more. So I decided that instead of crossing the country for 6 months, I would live out of my car and I would circle the entire nation. And I was going to give myself a goal to reach at least 100,000 kids. I ended up living in my car, out of my car for 2.5 years. No grants, no funders. A tour that ran me over $200,000. A money that I had to raise along the way. But I was able to reach over 108,000 kids. And then my phone has never stopped ringing.
0: Look at that. Perseverance, the power to keep going.
5: Yeah.
0: But more importantly, the power to make an impact. Another pillar, another core value that I know that you believe in as well as me is the power of mentorship. And I believe for me, like that's my purpose now, right? It's to mentor because I've had amazing mentors. Talk to us about what mentorship means to you.
5: So two things pop in my head. One, mentors, if you're going to be a mentor, whoever's listening, it's about them, not about you. You're there to help guide them and direct them. You're going to struggle with your mentee, especially if you find a kid like me. I'm going to push and push and push. Why? Because every person I have trusted has failed me. Every person. So I need to make sure that you're real. I need to make sure that you're, when you tell me you love me, you're not just saying it because you say it to all the kids you work with. You're not telling me that you're going to be there for me. I need to make sure that you're really going to be there for me. And the moment that I believe you, I never want to let you go. When I got myself fired, so I'm going to state it that way. When I got myself fired from my mentor's company, I was so devastated that I did everything I needed to try to get back into her company. So she raised the bar even higher. And I met it because as the broken kid, I thought, will anyone ever love me again? Because I honestly felt that she did love me.
0: Yeah.
5: And so it caused me to work harder. Now, as a mentee, I think that it's our responsibility to honor our mentors' time, their energy, their wisdom, and what it took them to learn it as well.
0: Yeah.
5: And so it's a growing process. And not everyone you meet is meant to be your mentor. You have to connect and click with that person. So
0: that's right.
5: Yeah. Mentorship will shave years off of hard work that you would have to do in your life to get you to the next level. But then you cannot forget once you get there to turn around and help the next generation up.
0: The insights that I get from mentors, I make sure that I'm always passing through.
5: Absolutely.
0: Because I never want my legacy to end with me, right? Like it would be very selfish of me to take the wisdom that I get from the Damon John, a Robert Irvine, a Roy Juarez Jr. It would be very selfish for me to take the wisdom that you give me and let it sit right here. Like it's all about the power of being able to take what Roy gives me and now help 5, 6, 7,000 other kids or youths that went through what Roy and I went through, right?
5: But now we can
0: show them there is a path.
5: Absolutely. Right? Well, my thought is, what would have happened to me if my parents had mentors? If my dad had a mentor and to show him how to deal with what he went through as a kid, to process it, to how to healthily release things, what would my mom have gone through? What would that situation have been like? You know, they're both great people. They were just broken.
0: Amazing, man. So we're about to go rapid fire. I wrote a few rapid fire questions out.
5: Okay.
0: So we're going rapid fire.
5: Oh, here we go.
0: Roy. The best stage moment you've had as a speaker?
5: Being at the few conference and speaking on this stage that I snuck into and heard. And by chance, or higher power, whatever you believe, mine is a higher power, my mentor, by chance, was speaking at a conference in the same city the day before. So this time she sat in the audience as I spoke.
0: I love it. What's the best way for someone to give back to youths today?
5: Find kids who need someone in their life. There are a lot of kids who may have houses, but we don't have homes. So how many homeless kids do we have in our cities?
0: For the parent that's listening right now, that's like, I'm Roy's mother. How do they have that conversation with their kid? What's some advice you'd give to that parent?
5: Kids don't care if you're perfect. They just want you there. And they want you to love them, let them know you love them. And at the same time, get plugged into a school where they may be having a parent program or something so that you can learn from other parents. My dad is back in my life, my biological dad. It took 20 years to get him back in my life. I think that we're all chasers in life. We're all chasing something, a nicer title, a bigger house, you know, partner, whatever we're chasing. Yeah. My chase had always been to bring my family back together. Not my parents married, separate, they're better. But I wanted to be able to be in a room with my family. And so when I wrote my book, Homeless by Choice, I put a dedication page to each person, including my biological father. And I said to my biological dad, actually, forgive me, I put to my dad, I hope we can build a healthy relationship before it's too late. I read the entire page, threw it on social media. His girlfriend saw it, showed him. He calls me. At the time you call my business line, it would go to my cell phone, right? Not anymore. And I answered it and it was him. And I said, you dad? And he goes, yeah, it's me. I said, what do you want? He goes, I heard you wrote a book. I said, I did. He goes, I heard you put me in it. I said, I did, but like I changed your name so you can't sue me, right? Just in case, because like we don't have a relationship. He goes, that's not why I'm calling. So why are you calling? He goes, if you're serious about what you said, he goes, I'm ready. He goes, I'm so sorry. I will take the blame for everything. And I said, Dad, I don't want you to take the blame, Dad. I just wanted you to acknowledge what happened. I said, if you're serious, come to my book launch. It's next week in San Antonio. He showed up. So for the first time in over 20 something years, I'm on stage and I invited my siblings up first and then my mom and my stepdad. And I said, if he's willing, my biological dad joined us and he comes on stage. And for the first time, I had this picture of my entire family. It would not have been possible if it wasn't for my mentors, if it wasn't for education, if it wasn't for my faith, if it wasn't for forgiveness. You know, here's the final thought and something that I adopted and I own. If people can hate for no reason in this world, I can love for no reason. And I love the kids that I serve. I love my family. I love what I do. I don't have to even know these kids for us to love them. So as a community, we need to love more than hate. And I think that's desperately needed right now in this world.
0: You always give me something. And that right there was extremely powerful. 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I'm going to restate that or re-say that. If you can hate for no reason, then you can love for no reason at all, too. 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
5: 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We got to love for no reason. Let's switch it.
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0: Love you like a brother. Appreciate you, the words of wisdom, the mentorship that you're always providing. Most importantly, leading by example, man. Like, I appreciate you for just being present.
5: Thank you. I do my best. I'm human, but I do my best.
0: And for all the viewers and listeners, remember, your because is your superpower. That's Go right. Unleash it.
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0: Ladies and gentlemen, welcome to another exciting episode of Mick Unplugged. And today we're joined by a transformational speaker, an amazing coach, and an author who's dedicated to helping people uncover their true selves. Please join me in welcoming my guy, Mr. Rocky Garza. Rocky, how you doing today, brother?
17: Man, I'm doing wonderful, Mick. Thank you so much for having me on the show.
0: Rocky, man, been a huge fan of yours. Wanted to tell you personally, thank you for being the human being that you are. You do so much good for corporations. You do so much good in your community that you're an example. And I'll just be honest, man, like I like following your lead on the example that you set. So I just wanted to personally tell you, thank you, bro.
17: Thank you. Thank you. I really appreciate that, Mick. I think it's something I am learning and I probably will the rest of my life. Two things. Number one is to say thank you. I tend to not want to say thank you, not because I don't appreciate it, because well, that means that I might acknowledge that it's true. And I think oftentimes in our lives, our hesitation to accept a compliment isn't because we don't believe it. It's because of we're the unknown that comes from what if we do. And I think the second part of that is, you know, it's been a work in progress, just like you. It's taken decades to try to really hone in on what is that. And I'm just now, probably now more than ever, which I hope I get to say this for the rest of my life, just now feel like I'm really dialing into what it is I can bring to the world that I can do that allows me to stay in my lane, to trust my gut, to do those things while simultaneously creating environments for other people to do the exact same thing, and recognizing that the overlap of the Venn diagram is so small if we'll stay in our lane that we can create a picture collectively that we could never just do by ourselves.
0: One of the things that I appreciate about you is something that you said and alluded to that I'm going to ask you to elaborate on. What I heard you say essentially is success doesn't happen overnight. And the reason, and I'm just going to say it, these are the words of Mick and Mick only, so don't yell at Rocky for saying this, but the reason that most people don't get the success that they're supposed to get is because at some point they stop along the way. What Rocky has done, he never quits. Doesn't matter the highest of highs or the lowest of lows, you never quit, because that great win that you just had yesterday. And I don't know about you, Rocky, but I'm not in a spot where I can just like let last week's success be the end, because my legacy, not financially, my legacy depends on the work that I'm going to continue to do. Mm-hmm. And so I'd love for you to elaborate on that. Just success doesn't happen overnight, bro.
17: No. Well, and I think not only does success not happen overnight, but success is not a destination. Like, I think that's why most individuals stop, or even you and I occasionally have the moment we think we should stop, or we think we might stop. Why? Well, because we are obsessed. And I say we, like collective human beings, in my experience, we are obsessed with the idea of arrival, that we think if we could get there, and if I can get there faster than you, then I could stop quicker than you, which means I could have more time to do what I want because I don't do what I want now. Therefore, if I could get to the place I could do what I want, then I would finally have arrived. And so we call that success. And I think there's a moment where if we allow ourselves to note that, to your point, the only thing that I can guarantee that happens tomorrow within my capacity of human understanding is the sun's going to go down tonight and it's probably going to come up tomorrow. And when we go to wake up tomorrow, everything you did today will either have been a block added to the home you are building, or it will have been a hammer to the block previously that will be gone. The reality of both what is possible and what is true is today. That's what present is. Present is all the possibilities of what could be and what is actually occurring. So I think if we can remove the idea of success from being singular, if we can remove it from a destination, if we can remove it from the idea of this mountaintop, and if I could just get to that mountain, then the view there will be so great that will, you know, will be so great after that view and your Cliff Bar and your sandwich and the photo you take and the Instagram you did, you're going to walk down the mountain, my guy. You're going to go back to the valley, and life is lived in the valley. But the valley's not sexy. The day-to-day is not sexy.
0: Ladies and gentlemen, you're going to get a glimpse into the conversations that Rocky has, the methodologies that he teaches, the principles that he provides for those that are around him. Rocky, where did this start?
17: Love, let me be very clear when I start. Love my mom, love my dad, love my grandparents, love my family, aunts, uncles, cousins, everybody who was a part of the process. And, okay, A-N-D, it's a very powerful word. And you can live a life where you have all of your material needs and recognize that there are many things in life that are missing. My parents got divorced when I was young, right before I turned two. Never lived with my dad growing up. Love my dad, have the best relationship my dad today I've ever had. My mom's been married and divorced quite a few times, 4 or 5 times. So

0: with every day stacked up over the last 41 years. And, you know, I think we all have a decision daily with work, with practice, not in isolation. We have a decision to say, will I make my past pain a mechanism to protect myself from people, or I use my past pain as a mechanism to propel myself in the direction of my purpose? And I think it's a question we have to ask her. That's a question I have to ask myself daily, today, daily. Been married 16 years, got a 9-year-old, got a 6-year-old, good friends, a great community, spent a lot of time, effort, and energy building friendships. And I have to ask myself daily, the guy that gets on Instagram every day and says, you got this, let's go, let's do it. I have to ask myself daily, Rocky, why did you not express your feelings to your wife? Is it because you were trying to protect yourself because you're afraid if you're honest, she will leave like everyone else? Or are you going to express how you feel because you want to propel yourself in the direction of your purpose, which is to build a committed relationship with someone unlike anything you have ever physically witnessed in your own life? But that's a decision I have to make. That's a question I have to ask myself. No one else is responsible for that other than me. And so I think we look back, I look back on my life and go, why was it always so much easier to find value, worth, and fulfillment from strangers than it was from the people that I love most? Is that a problem with them? Or is that a result of my inactivity and my inability to allow myself to be present and fully show up without having the fear that they were going to run away? And I think all of those are parts and pieces of the questions we sort of have to ask ourselves, at least me regularly, maybe for somebody else, you only have to do it quarterly. I tend to have to do it daily to go, what are those things? And so as I look back over my life, I, you know, graduated high school. I was going to go play football. And then I realized like right before I graduated, like, I don't even like football. I'm about to go do this for 4 more years. This is a terrible idea. And so then through a slew of events, and I'm going to junior college for a couple of years, and then I transferred to Texas A&M. I graduated from there. I went to a place out in East Texas called Sky Ranch. It's a summer camp for kids. And I worked there for 4 years. I came back to Dallas. I joined a pastoral staff at a church for about 4 years and did that. So I was in full-time ministry for about 8 years right out of college. Got offered a teaching pastor job in 2010. Big church, a few thousand people, said, hey, 26, one tattoo, faux hawk. You think you're God's gift to people? Why don't you teach 25 weekends a year? And I said, why don't we not do that? Because that sounds like a bad idea. And so I said, no. They said, what do you want to do? And I said, you know, of course, I want to be a wedding photographer. And that was more like, it was a hobby my wife and I had. She had just quit her job. We were just got married, had an apartment, no debt, no kids, one dog. Let's start a business. Why not? This is pre-Instagram. This is pre-Pinterest, pre-personal branding. Like, we got so lucky. So we rode that wave, sort of our entrance into entrepreneurship. And then I started this business about 11 years ago. We found out we were pregnant with our son. And, you know, my wife said, if you could do anything for the rest of your life, what would you want to do? I would love to be a people expert. If I could marry my life experience, which is like the reality of what was, with 8 years of ministry, which is the reality of the deeply caring for the human being, for people. And at this point now, marry that with 15 or so years of entrepreneurship, or we'll call that business or commerce, right? If you could marry history and your past, and you could marry that with a deep care and desire for a human, with the capacity to take that into the market to say, what then shall we do? If I could marry all those things together, if I could be an expert at anything, I'd want to be a people expert. How could I do that? And so a little over a decade ago, started coaching individuals and saying, hey, I had this business. Do you want one? They're like, oh, I'd love to have that. And I was like, hey, I'll show you how. And inside, I'm like, how are we going to show them how? No, it's never going to work. And, you know, you fast forward a decade and you go, I get methodologies and identity mapping, the confidence method, and the influence appraisal, and all these sort of ways. And I think for me, what has helped me in all of that make is for me to say daily with my clients, and every time I get on stage, I start every keynote the same. If you leave today knowing more about me than you know about you, then I failed you. I'm not going home with you. You're going home with you. So buckle in, do the work, show up for yourself. I guarantee you can leave here with something that might actually change your life. Let's get going.
1: Rocky, I love that, bro. And I want to unplug, no pun intended, a few things there. So, you know, the moving, the first day of school. Wow, like that's so wild. And to hear it from that perspective, because we all had Rockies growing up. Right. Like, we always had the kid that was here for the first part of the year and then not there the next part of the year. Maybe 3 years later, they're back for a little bit and then they're not there again. Did that make you sheltered? Did that make you, not that you didn't trust people, but it was more of, I don't need to get close because this is temporary. Right. Like, was that a rocky feeling?
0: Yeah. I realized about the age of 30 that I was very good at disclosure and very bad at vulnerability. I was very good at giving you what you thought was vulnerability, but for Rocky, it was simply disclosure. I could recount my story for the first probably 5 or 6, 7 years as a keynote speaker. No matter what keynote I gave, every keynote started the same. So I was born in 1983. I was born in Kansas, only there for about a week. Came back to Dallas, and I would recount

0: to my history, because I felt like if I couldn't recount everything that occurred, I didn't have the credibility to be on a stage for you to hear what I had to right. say, because I didn't think right. I had the credibility or expertise in my credentials and or my resume, right? I always joke I'm the only corporate keynote speaker that's never had a resume. Why? Well, because that wasn't my life. My resume is not the certifications I have. Not knocking a certification, they're wonderful. Your boy doesn't have any. Why? Because I didn't know that was a thing for me to do at the time when I should have or could have done it, because I was in survival mode. I was in disclosure mode. I was in tell the same thing you need to tell to make them go, man, that guy is open, while making sure you don't tell them anything, because they will use it and they will get you. And so I think as the kid that moved around a bunch, a kid to go into school, like vulnerability now is my number one personal value. It's one of the values in our organization, our business, not because Rocky's an expert at it, because if I don't do that, I know what life will become. Because if I'm not committed to saying I create the opportunity to see and be seen by others, I will make sure you don't see me, and I will absolutely see you. And I've lived that life before, and it was lonely, and it was isolating. And as much as people in my life loved me and cared for me, it wasn't until I got married and had my own children that I was at the same house for Christmas more than 1 year in a row. There was no such thing as tradition. There was no such thing as a space where you belonged. You just went where you were allowed.
1: One of the things I probably appreciate the most is the last thing that you were talking about in the first part of the story, which is, again, I'm going to interpret this. You went from vision to action to business. So you just said, I'm going to go do it, mm-hmm. right? Like you and your wife, hey, I'm going to go start mm-hmm. this business. You could have easily, college degree, go work for someone, right? Go build up the skill. But the mentality that Rocky Garza has is, hey, I am the opportunity. So let's talk about that. How do you take vision and then put it into action?
0: Yeah, great question. Number one, and some of you are not going to like this answer. You start by recognizing that you're probably not the person that has the vision. So let's throw out a number, right? In your area, there's 100 businesses. Let's say every one of those businesses, at minimum, which we know is crazy, has 100 employees, right? So that's 10,000 people that are employed within 100 businesses. So out of 10,000, 100 of those are asked to be the visionary. You may not be the visionary. So the reason that you are stuck in inactivity is because you are attempting to be something that you were never made and designed to be, because you think it will be sexier for you to be the person that has the vision. But out of 100 companies, and there's 100 employees, 99 of those are executors, integrators is what their job is. And for whatever reason, there is a singular, maybe two if we're getting wild, people who have a vision, and their job is to empower and equip people to take said vision and then go execute it, because they don't know how. Now, the difference between you and I in those instances is that we chose the path of most resistance, which was let's be visionaries and then figure out how in the world we're going to make it happen until we can make enough money to pay somebody else to actually do it for us, because we realize we don't know what we're doing. And so that's just a part of what we would call entrepreneurship, right? Now, we chose the path of most resistance. So for most leaders, it's identifying, why don't I back up a second? What is the path for you of least resistance? It is to let go of the mentality that you think you are supposed to carry a vision and discover how can you use your unique gifts and skills to execute the vision. Even inside your own organization, my job today is to take the vision we have to best highest use of Rocky's time, and everything else somebody else should be doing. Not because I'm selfish, not because I'm arrogant, not because, oh, I think I'm somebody that I don't have to. You don't want me to be in charge of the schedule. You don't want me to plan the curriculum. You don't want me to create the most dynamic booklet we're going to need to really get you. You wouldn't get one. We wouldn't have a booklet. That's a bad use of my time because I'm not good at it. So I think for leaders to take a step back, number one, you don't own the vision. Now, if you're listening, you're a business owner and you do own the vision, you should ask yourself this question. Am I actually a visionary, or do I just have a good idea? Two very different things. I know a lot of integrators who have great ideas, but they're not visionaries. An idea is something that we haven't done yet that's going to solve a problem. A vision is something that most people can't see that changes a generation. Which of those spaces do we want to be in? Not good or bad, not right or wrong. One is not better, one is not worse. What does it make you more valuable? One doesn't make you. Don't put yourself on a chart comparing yourself apples to fish. It doesn't work.
1: Those that aren't going where they need to go, it's because you have a title. And that title usually is CEO, founder, president, insert the highest level for your company. You're not the visionary, and you don't allow others to be that. The head of a certain department with a very nice title is not a visionary. But because of the title, they feel like that's their responsibility. But because you won't let that go, and you feel like if it's not your idea, I love that you broke down the difference between idea and vision. Because it's not your idea, you're never going to let said employee or said vision happen. The biggest reason that most companies don't grow is because of that. You hold the title, but then you also hold all the cards and you won't play the hand.
0: I want you to imagine if you're a leader currently and ask yourself if visionary and integrator rubs the wrong chord with you and you're thinking, don't tell me what I am, what I'm not. Let's give it an analogy sense because we all like a good analogy. CEO has a vision. Let's say they in fact are the visionary. Wonderful. CEO gets together with all their SLT, ELT, vice presidents, whatever your company calls it. And he casts the vision. Here's what I'm thinking. Here's what we're doing. Now, in that environment, that visionary is tasking all of you in that room to become architects. Go to your unique departments. Go to your areas and draw, create, show them the plan. I'm talking CAD renderings, electrical, plumbing, where it goes, how it stays up, what's the foundational aspect. You've been given the vision, but your job in operations and sales and management and HR and people in training and development, your job is to go architect now the drawing for your people to execute on. So that they can then go and say, let me get the plugs. Let me get the wire. Let me go find the electricians. But here's where it breaks down. You walk away from that meeting and you say, I'm now going to go to my team and I'm going to go be the designer. And I'm going to see if they can become the architect. Yet we've created a system of accountability, whether you're in Rockefeller Habits, you're in EOS, you're in pick whatever it is, the systematic way that you're going and you're approaching your business. Many of us, number one, aren't the visionary to begin with, and we're trying to cast vision, doesn't work. Let's assume that you are. I'm going to ask you to go ask your key leaders, the top 5, 6, 7 people in your circle. Are they leaving your office and trying to go be the designer next? Or are they leaving your office to go do their job, which is to go be the architect? I guarantee you, if you will skip that layer and go to your senior director level and ask them if their leaders are coming to them with plans or with thoughts, 90% of the time, if you have a problematic organization and you're not growing the way you think, it's because your leaders leave the meeting with you. They go into a meeting and they take your plan, your dreams, they turn it into their own dreams in their own way. They're not actually building plans. So your directors have no idea what to do, and the lack of communication, the lack of lateral leadership, and so on. So I could not agree with you more that we want to hold the cards because we think it's going to make us important. When we have to ask ourselves, are we willing to play the hand? Because ultimately we're trying to win the game.
1: How important is creating a winning culture for an organization? Again, these are the words of Mick and Mick only. I see so many times where it's on to the next project, on to the next task, on to the next problem. And as entrepreneurs, we get in that grind because that's who we are. But remember, everyone on your team isn't an entrepreneur. That's why they work with you, right? So I learned early on to celebrate wins for my team. Even if I'm not a person, like honestly, I don't need to celebrate a win. Like my thing is, if I'm in the game, I'm supposed to win. However, the game isn't about me. The win is never about me. And so if I didn't celebrate that and create winning cultures and create even small situations where people can get the confidence to win, right? I personally think that's problem number two with most businesses. Again, I don't care the size. I can go to another Fortune 5 company where the mentality is on to the next one. But the companies that celebrate small success usually have a much better culture.
0: Yeah, totally. Let's go back to our phrase earlier. Culture is not what you pontificate. It's what you tolerate. That's Rocky's fancy word because I like rhyming. Culture is not what you say it is. It's what behavior do you allow. Now, I think in order for us to sort of go to that place, let's redefine the definition of tolerance, meaning what do we tolerate? Because I think oftentimes we default to tolerance is the lowest, least common denominator. What will I tolerate? That's the least amount of effort. Well, I've never been inside a thriving organization. And I'm not talking about just top line revenue. I'm saying thriving culturally, community driven, giving back. People want to be there. A low attrition, high retention. Pick a category that we want to say we measure a company's success. I've never been to one that was doing that, where what they tolerated was the bare minimum. What they tolerated was excellence. Is celebration tolerated, or is celebration the level of tolerance by which we expect? See, I think we can even take the same word and it's the way we use it to go, we don't tolerate that, or we only tolerate. Oh, wait, all of a sudden, one just became terrible and negative and the other one just became empowering. Hey, just so you know, we're an organization that we absolutely tolerate celebration. We tolerate excellence. We tolerate meeting our metrics. We tolerate daily behavior, daily activity. We only tolerate you being on time. That's what we do here. We expect you to join us in that because this is not just who we say we are. You should be able to tell by the actions of people in our organization. This is exactly what we do. And so I think so often times, to your point, we go to places and we go on to the next one. Let's get to the next thing. All right, we crushed that project. What's the next project we have to do? And in all of that, I'm not wanting to slow us down at all. I love a good metric, a KPI. What gets measured gets accomplished. I mean, we've heard a million times. You can go see 1,000 memes on today. We understand that. And A-N-D, not but, get rid of that word. A-N-D is the third or fourth time I've spelled that word out for us today. If you're listening, hope you caught on here. And do I check the box of tucking my kids in bed because they have to go to sleep? Or do I only tolerate the behavior in myself? It is to lay in bed with my son, to tell him how proud I am, to remind him that his father loves him. And no matter what happens, dad is always going to be in your corner because that's the behavior for myself that I will tolerate nothing less. One of those says, good night, son, go to bed. One says, this is the level by which I operate because I will tolerate nothing less in my life. And I use an example about kids or family or wherever you are in your life because I find we so often, especially as coaches, especially as speakers who spend a lot of our time in the business space, we are so quick to use a business example that is forgotten. But if you can use a personal example, it will almost always translate into business. Because I can tell you what I think about most days, not business. What's the behavior you tolerate when you wake up? What's the behavior you tolerate when you go to bed?
1: Man, Rocky, could talk to you forever in a day, as you know. Last question I want to ask you, actually there's two, but the first one is the importance of self-awareness. You're one of the most self-aware people that I know. And I always tell people you can't be relatable with others if you're not self-aware. How important has that been for you? And more importantly, how important should it be for others?
0: I think it is paramount of importance to be self-aware because that allows us to, when we are aware of ourself, we will reflect others back on us and assume it's about us. That makes you relatable, right? Like we'll go forward and we'll do a little theory we have called the upside down. When I am self-aware, it means I'm aware of myself, meaning I can go into an environment with another human being and I can be exponentially more aware of you and what is unique and specific and distinct to you, not what is a reflection of my own fear. So when I know that I am confident in me, I can see you for you, no pun intended. I don't have my glasses on today, but I can see you through your glasses. Where we lack self-awareness though, we view everything through our glasses. And so every action was about me. Everything you said was about me. Every decision you made was about me. The issues you have is because you're unaware of yourself and you think it's their fault, right? And so self-awareness is not, I think currently it's not deemed, I don't deem it as valuable and important so that I can sit in a room and look in a mirror and go, yeah, that's me. And that's a component of it. I want to be able to look in a mirror and recognize myself, yes. But I want to be able to get in front of you and look at you and recognize you. Not see it as a reflection of me. And I think that self-awareness really asks us to, let's make it really simple. Just ask yourself, you're listening, ask yourself this question. Do you spend more time at the window or do you spend more time in the mirror? And most of us spend more time looking out the window, trying to find the reflection of anything valuable and hope that it was us because we haven't been willing to get in front of the mirror to say actually what it is.
1: Love it. Love it, man. Last question for you. What is Rocky's because? What's that deeper purpose that's deeper than your why?
0: Yeah. I have, and probably will, up until this point, spent my life discovering who am I? Why does it matter? And is it of any importance? Am I unique? Has anybody decided that uniqueness was valuable? And can I do anything with that uniqueness? On repeat. Again and again and again and again and again. Over the last 40 plus years or so, I have begun to realize the answer to that is yes. I am unique. Not better, not worse, not actually even on a scale related to any other human being. There is no one in the world like me. And A-N-D. And I am equally valuable to every other person on earth. and they are as equally valuable to me. If I can utilize my life, my past, my history, my current day experiences, my future vision, the love of people in my life, if I can use that such that I can not only continue to discover that for myself, but lead people to the place to get in front of the mirror and see that they are unique, to remind them that it is good, not just true, that's confirmation, good affirmation, and allow them to take any step towards creating good in the world because of how they were made, designed, and created. That's a really, really good use of my time. And that starts with my kids. That starts with my wife. That starts with me. And if by chance I get to do that professionally, what an incredible life I've lived.
1: Ladies and gentlemen, he has been Rocky Garza. Rocky, brother, I appreciate you more than you know. Where can people follow, find you? What's new that Rocky has coming up or going out?
0: Yeah, no, absolutely. You can follow me on we're on all platforms, Instagram, Facebook, TikTok, LinkedIn, YouTube. It's just at Rocky Garza. Look for the bald guy with big eyebrows. There's not a lot of Rockies out there that look like me and Mick. 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We'll be out there in that space. 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And we'd love to have you at that with us. 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
1: We need to make that happen. So much so, Rocky, I'm going to go on and choose one that I'm actually going to attend. And maybe I'll invite a couple of people to come with me. So if you want to go with me to a Rocky Garza event, live and in person, with the man, the myth, the legend, Rocky Garza himself, message me, Rocky Garza, and I'm going to select two people and we're going. How about that?
0: Let's go. Man, I'd love that, man. I'd be honored. I'd be honored.
1: No, I'm going to be the honored one. Like, that's going to happen. That is totally going to happen. Rocky, appreciate you, man. I'm going to reach out in the morning and make sure your knees feel good. Your Achilles is still intact.
0: Thank you.
1: Because, you know, I did that same thing and I tore an Achilles and I was like, okay, I'm not 25 anymore.
0: That's right. Well, I'm just going to keep playing and remind myself that I'm also not 25. So your boy's not trying to do anything fancy. I'm going to go with the easy layup or the nice free throw shot outside of that. Hey, I'll get to the end of the court when I get there.
1: That's what you say. And then you're going to get challenged. You're going to feel good, right? You're like, oh, I got the juice. I still got it. And then
0: That's right. So I'll just keep my mind. Hey, Rocky, you got no juice, my boy. You got no juice. Just be a human. Just do that instead.
1: Rocky, I love you, brother. It means
0: appreciate
1: the world
0: you,
1: to have
0: sir.
1: You.
0: Thank you so much. Today. Thank you. Appreciate
1: it. For all the viewers and listeners, remember, you're because.
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0: very good afternoon to you all across the country. Good morning to our West Coast listeners, and welcome to those that are listening on Sirius XM Channel 126, The Urban View, and good morning to our West Coast listeners. And to all of you listening, whatever station, whether it's Sirius, for the next 3 hours, you can join the conversation. 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Or you can go to our message board at www.nationalactionnetwork.net. And I see Telarindra says, good morning, Mr. Al Sharpton. Love you. I love you back. And James Thomas is saying, good afternoon, Reverend Sharpton and everyone, and happy Exhale Hold My Mule Friday. That's what it is. Exhale whatever's on your mind, whatever's in your heart. We're going to end it with Holding That Mule with Bishop Cavendish. I was old enough to understand our struggle. You are my inspiration for my fighting injustices against myself. I love it. Thank you, Jane. Thank you, Pamela Edgar. And I think that James Thomas said, good afternoon, Reverend Sharpton and everyone, and happy Exhale Hold My Mule Friday, and sending a special shout out to Congressman Emanuel Cleaver for keeping his seat in Missouri. We have to keep on fighting. Yes, the Supreme Court in Missouri came back and said that we were correct in saying that they ought to keep the congressional map the way it was, which is also includes Congressman Emanuel Cleaver's seat. And they ruled against changing and abiding by the lines that the federal government under Donald Trump wanted to redraw, which would have drawn that district way out yonder. I had Congressman Cleaver on Politics Nation not long ago, I think last week or week before last, and they won that in the court. We'll see if they try to appeal it. But at this point, with mail-in ballots starting and early voting starting soon, that's a major victory. Two congressional districts saved that are mostly leaning Democratic. So footsteps, I should say, is being heard with the GOP. Then I saw that the first midterm ballots, as I said, are going out this week, including North Carolina. And it's already on. Then I see those that are talking all of this progress stuff. Well, let me tell you about your progress. The unemployment numbers have come out for August, and we see that the unemployment, the jobs numbers, are again below inflation. Only 175,000 jobs they're claiming, and it does not meet inflation's second month in a row. This is why, while you're seeing the questions of affordability is raising its head, and at the same time, they're fighting to get tax cuts for billionaires and all kinds of other stuff. I think this is absolutely crazy. And we need to, in any way and shape we can, stand up and fight back. you saw they stood up in Missouri. They didn't abandon Congressman, Reverend Congressman Emanuel Cleaver, and he kept the faith. He said, I'm not coming off the ballot. I'm not announcing I'm not running. I'm going to run anyhow. And he was right. And look what happened. It looks like he has preserved his seat. Akeem Smith is saying, good afternoon, Reverend Sharpton, NBC News reporting Trump threatens to stop some international trade if U.S. interest rates aren't forward. Yeah, he's going to, you know, it's like huff and puff and blow your house down. But he's only hurting himself. He's called for a midterm. He called for a midterm convention of Republicans this week. I think it's Tuesday, Wednesday, Thursday, something like that. And a lot of Republican members of Congress are saying, well, I got something I got to do. I'm not going. He is slowly eroding his own base. I was on Morning Joe a little while this morning, and they had one of the reporters that had been out there interviewing people, all white in a red state, that had voted for Trump. And three of them randomly chosen at a, I believe it was a gas station, a filling station, said, ah, no, I'm disappointed. He said, no war, look at where we are. No, I'm not with them. One lady said, was asked, would you vote for him again? She said, I like him, but I don't think I can vote for him again. He is going to be tremendous baggage for the Republicans in this midterm election. And he's got all this money that he's raised, millions of dollars. He's not giving any to the candidates. And he's talking about he's going on tour. But everybody knows he's going on tour. He's going on tour about Trump. It's not going to help those candidates. So let's not grow weary in well-doing. Let's work. And that's what we intend to do. We are just a week away from the big march, getting ready to embark. We've been meeting the last 2 days trying to set how we go into those cities that buses messed up so we can rally with those people first and then move on all over the South. But I want to hit those, I think it's four cities that either the bus company messed up or our side messed up. We're looking into that, but I'm not waiting on the outcome. We're going to hit the road in the next few days so we can deal with those people and organize while we're there, the voting brigade. And I know that a lot of people, you know, I thank God for the people that are committed, because when things happen that is not to my liking or yours, that's when we see where you are in terms of your commitment. And some people stood up like soldiers and said, well, I don't know what happened, but we're together and let's stand up about voting. Others just freak out like this was a bus outing to a picnic. I've had some texting about why wasn't I on the program or why wasn't somebody like on the program. We had a 3-hour program, and we had to put the people on the program that was cleared to be on the program. Because if we were not out of there in 3 hours, you deal with the Trump administration, they cut the mics off and we couldn't have marched to the King Memorial. So, I mean, this wasn't, freebie night where everybody get up and shoot the best shot. Everybody knew who was on the program in advance. So all kind of pettiness. And I've gotten, I guess, to the stage and age in my life where I don't even defend and argue people anymore. I say, okay, you're finished. Now this is what we're going to do. We're going to form brigades. We're going on the road. And we're going to deal with the people that waited and didn't get a bus first. And then we're going to organize. But we had 32 states there. And those people were told instructions. We're going to organize. and people that just run their mouth, let them make noise. But that's all it is noise. And let's know where we're going. Pauline McCullough says that early voting begins in late October in New Jersey. I'm with it. That's why we got to get geared up. All right, let's take a break. We will be right back. It is Exhale Friday. 1-877-532-5797. 1-877-532-5797. Shopton, keeping it real. Be right back.
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2: It's Sybil Wilkes with what we need to know. The Trump administration filed an urgent emergency appeal with the United States Supreme Court Thursday, asking justices to permit federal authorities to withhold delivery of select mail-in ballots just 2 months before the crucial November midterm elections. The Department of Justice maintained that the contested regulations involve only modest envelope design and address the information required established under President Trump's March executive order. However, voting rights advocacy organizations and 23 Democratic-led state attorneys general strongly argue that neither the president nor the United States Postal Service possess the constitutional authority to determine which ballots reach the voters. Tributes are pouring in nationwide following the death of the pioneering feminist icon Gloria Steinem, who passed away peacefully at her home in New York City at the age of 92. Steinem first captured national attention in 1963 after going undercover and working as a Playboy bunny to expose exploitative working conditions inside Hugh Hefner's Playboy clubs. She went on to co-found the National Women's Political Caucus in 1971, was a leading supporter of Congresswoman Shirley Chisholm, as she became the first Black woman to run for President of the United States, and received the prestigious Presidential Medal of Freedom from President Barack Obama in 2013. The Southeastern Conference is taking aggressive federal legal action against Louisiana State University and head football coach Lane Kiffin. A comprehensive federal complaint names LSU leaders and Kiffin, alleging the university conducted a deliberate recruitment campaign targeting professional athletes who previously signed NFL contracts as LSU prepares to open its football season against Clemson Saturday night. To subscribe to my free daily newsletter, please visit SybilWilkes.com. For all the news 24/7, go to News1.com. I'm Sybil Wilkes. 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
6: The reality is
5: Every generation experiences a technology powerful enough to change society. Transistor radios were replaced by boomboxes. 8-track tapes were replaced by cassettes, cassettes by discs. Landlines were replaced by cell phones. Television was replaced by cable, then satellite. Now everybody is streaming. However, this generation will inherit the first technology that can imitate thought itself. And all of us must decide how we will embrace artificial intelligence. AI is the first technology that will require us to set moral parameters for its usage. We must now decide what AI should be allowed and what should be prohibited. We must decide what happens to creativity, labor, truth, privacy, empathy, and democracy, and who will benefit. What will we require to remain uniquely human?
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0: Stopped and then we're back. 1-877-532-5797. 1-877-532-5797. 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And you can put up a message on this, our Exhale Friday. Let's start taking some calls first. Let me go to Spencer in Little Mountain, South Carolina. Little Mountain, South Carolina. I don't hear Spencer.
1: Okay, I'm glad you got it in. Al, thank you very much for taking my call. And I don't want to take up extra time because other folks want to call. But look, I called you the other day about the Clancy case. And for black people, taxpayers, they learn stuff from other big event-type noticeable stuff that's going on. We all pay taxes, but guess what? Here's where we find out that we lack a lot of stuff in the 21st century. In the Clancy case, it was a deadlock. So what they did, the lawyer asked for the Supreme Court to call in and to help unlock this case. Now, here I am, 83 years old. I never known black power to ask the Supreme Court for something within a lesser time than that, usually 3 months, 6 months. Now, what am I talking about? I'm talking about the fact in the 21st century, we are not using all of our power in certain places to cause a reaction. Let's look at something else that is going to be hard for people to imagine. But when you put Christmas lights on a Christmas tree, that's what it is. But when you hang Christmas lights around your house in May and June, people wonder, say, wait a minute, what's going on? I thought that was Christmas lights. But when the force behind it demands wherever you see these lights, they Christmas lights, but I got the real purpose why I'm hanging them. See, we missing something here with how we angle the force of our intentions. And right now, once again, I'm going to bring it up. They never looked at testing for testosterone. Right. They never used that because that husband had feminine intentions and the wife had male intentions. That's the reason them kids got killed. They got caught within them two clowns want to have a life of their own. But Mother Nature threw them three babies. That's what I was trying to bring up to you. But they know how to get out of things. If you look at all these big cases these days.
0: Yeah, but I think you borderline say that's your interpretation. That's not what was determined as fact. You getting ready to get all these radio stations we on calls from FCC. We do not know for a fact what the woman, the mother and the father was. We're saying what was has alleged or was that found to be so?
1: No, okay, now listen at this. Of course you're not. I'm just a caller. I'm calling in on how I pay my tax dollar.
0: I understand you know, that, but whoa. I understand that you're just a caller, and I understand that you're on several stations, that if a caller makes an allegation, I have to make sure to protect the station that I say you are a caller. You're not speaking for the stations or me. I understand that.
1: That's right.
0: You're saying what you're saying. I'm saying what I'm saying. Go ahead.
1: Okay. But now what I'm saying is information on how I call your station and say what I said. What you're doing now, just like the rest of your bullhorn. If any type of truth in that, we want to try to find out how much more truth in that.
0: Right. That's right.
1: Yeah, that's all it is.
0: Well, okay, thank you for your call. Let me go to Christine in Manhattan, New York. Christine?
2: Reverend Al.
0: Yeah.
2: Thanks for taking my call. Congratulations on your 15 years at MSN Now.
0: Thank you.
2: The fantastic Marge, congratulations on all you do.
0: Thank you.
2: You know, Reverend Al, of course, 9/11 is coming up. My cousin called me night before last. And this cousin, listen, my grandfather, her grandfather was sisters and brothers. That's how far we go back, but we didn't know each other when we were young. And she is, her name is Brenda Cox, and she stood up for me when I did the Vietnam Memorial, recognizing my husband. And Brenda Cox will be 80 years old soon. And my point to this is, I know the planes hit the towers in New York. And I thought the plane I thought it just touched the Pentagon. My cousin lives across the street from the Pentagon. She lives in Arlington, Virginia. And that plane went into the Pentagon. I did not know that. I'd like to keep up with the news, but that was 2001. But I didn't know the plane went inside, was in the Pentagon. And she said it was there for about 3 months before they got it out. And she knew people that worked in the Pentagon. And her neighborhood was all, you know, they upset because they knew the people that were killed there. And it, you know, it shook me because I asked her to do things for me. I didn't know what she was going through. Sometimes you can take things. Well, no, sometimes you just don't know. And I just didn't know how that plane went into the Pentagon. I am a wife. I'm Army wife. So I always try to keep up with the military stuff. And when my husband was in the Army, and he was always in and out of the Pentagon. And when it hit, when the planes hit, we were in Maryland at that time. But I did not know that the plane, am I the only person that didn't know the plane went inside the Pentagon?
0: I have no idea. I knew it. I would assume a lot of people, it was all in the news.
2: Oh. Okay, I never heard it. But anyway, I thank you for taking my call. And I like to keep up with, like I say, I like to keep up with the news, but I just don't know how I missed that. And I'm so happy that on 9/11, all the presidents will be here in New York.
0: Yeah, that would be good to show some unity and some common sense. Thank you for your call and your memories. Let's take a break. We'll be right back. It's XL Friday. Whatever's on your mind, whatever's in your heart, 1-877-532-5797. Shouting, keeping it real. Be right back.
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0: host, Reverend Al Sharpton, and we're back 1-877-577-1877-532-5797, 1-877-532-5797, and let us go to Germany and hear from Rick on XL Friday. Rick.
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0: Good day.
1: Okay, they're trying to use the post office and nullify the mail-in vote. 3, 4, 5 years ago, I called the black radio station in Philadelphia, Pennsylvania, and said on the Nick Taliaferro show, Evening Words, to a black female guest from Texas, that America was headed towards a shooting civil war, beyond the war of words and policy in politics. The woman laughed at me and asked, "Who wants civil war? You all there in America are about to find out who wants civil war." I'm done, brother man.
0: All right. Thank you for your call. Let's go to Disco Brian in Philadelphia, Pennsylvania.
2: Hey, Rev, I am actually literally exhaling the only summer day I took. We're at Asbury Park in New Jersey, wishing that you were here with us. So I brought you, and now you're on my phone with me, and it is always the highest honor of my lifetime to be able to speak to you. And I just want to thank you for that. And I also just want to, Rev, I found out something that I don't know how relevant it is. I mean, there's so much. I want to have a 12-hour discussion with you, but there's so much to discuss. But I found a little interesting bit of historical. I did a little exploration, and I found out that John Lennon, he wrote the song "Power to the People," right? And he was hanging out with, at the time in 1970, 71, 72, he was hanging out with a bunch of the New Left, the radicals, Tariq Ali, Abby Hoffman, and those guys, and. And he was like really into revolutionary politics, and Rev, it's kind of similar to me, not that I was like John Lennon.

0: anyway. But I'm mostly talentless. But, you know, Rev, I had the same thing. And John Lennon, in other words, I hung out with that same kind of crew, as I've told you, right? I way before DSA, I was basically a disciple of Noam Chomsky, and I would, you know, lecture people of all colors and ages about the need for them to submit to socialism and communism and, you know, all those left, super left-wing things. And I never looked at my whiteness in those contexts, especially when I was talking to black or elder, you know, civil rights folks. And I look back on that with a lot of guilt and shame, and that's why I'm here regularly talking to you and getting more than one, talking to you. I'm listening and I'm receiving you. And the thing that I just want to say about John Lennon is, in the eight, you know, before he was assassinated, he was doing interviews and talking about how in the early 70s he was trying to fit in with far left revolutionaries, and he regretted that period of trying to appease those people, because he said that much of my criticism now is that they didn't listen to women and they didn't listen to black Americans. So it's just remarkable. And I think I'm going to conclude with this. You know that Bernie Sanders' theme song, when he comes out at every event, except, of course, the March on Washington, but whenever he comes on stage at his events, he plays the song Power to the People by John Lennon. And John Lennon said that writing that, he wrote that out of guilt that he felt for being wealthy and for being, you know, popular, and wrote it to kind of fit in with the far left folks, that he went on to say the exact criticism I have of the very far left people and institutions that I so desperately wanted to fit in at the time, you know, in order to sort of make up for my moral failings. And the entire time I should have been, you know, searching deeper into what you're doing and what the civil rights movement had been up to, because I wrongly thought that my being a leftist, a Noam Chomsky-loving Democracy Now-watching leftist, that somehow I was part of the civil rights movement. And Rev, I wasn't, I regret that. So I just thank you. I thank Dominique. I thank everyone, you know, within your movement who embrace people like me, however flawed and, you know, mistaken we'd been in the past, and with forgiveness and grace and allowing us to try harder, you know, for you. So bless you, Rev. Thank you. And thank National Action Network and everyone that's part of this movement. Bless you.
1: All right, thank you, and have a good time at Asbury Park, and get on back and let's go to work. Thank you for your call. Let me go to RT in St. Louis, Missouri. RT. RT. I don't hear RT. I see James Mitchell on our board saying reportedly Senator John Fetterman blew off meeting with paralyzed vets to hype Israel on Fox News. That's sad. Yeah, I was on, I don't know if it was Morning Joe this morning or yesterday, on Stephanie Rules, and that came up, that he had not shown up for meeting with vets near his office or house, and went on Fox News, and that there's a lot of discontent in Pennsylvania around Fetterman and whether Fetterman is really going to stay with the Democrats, or is he going to switch with the Republicans. And one of the commentators even said that they see the making of a Manchin here. If y'all remember, Senator Manchin was the one, he and and Sinema were the ones that sunk some of the most important legislation Democrats had under Biden. So it's very, very interesting. Let's go to Raj in Cleveland, Ohio. Raj.
2: Hey, Hey, Reverend Lyle. Hey, thanks for taking my call. I remember before I mentioned I was wondering if was there something a little bit more to this guy calling all the time about the DSA, and I found out there is a huge movement against them by even people that's on the left that's considering them to be far left, and he mentioned he was against the far left, what he was calling the far left back whenever this was for himself. But that those people probably seemed far left back, 50, 60 years ago during the 50s and 60s, where people were just wanting to have their share of fair rights and equal rights and opportunities and justice. That was considered the far left back in the 60s for blacks to just want that. And now that people saying, okay, that's fine and all, but now there's the whole paradigm, has kind of shifted to where, okay, the same people and even more demographics are minority demographics are demanding more because society has advanced to the point where they deserve more, and they want equal rights and the same thing they wanted back then, but now it's even more glaring because the oppression is just as glaring or heating up from the oppressor side. So I'm saying that to say some of these same people who were against mainly blacks, back at that time. Now you see they're saying that these people today, the same demographics even more, are asking for a little bit too much now that they want universal health care like certain other countries, universal education, universal child care, even taxing the wealthy, eliminating debt, medical debt and student debt. That's considered far left now. And those who are against the genocide and the Israeli attacks on Palestine, that's where it's really boiling down to. And now they got this propaganda against anybody who's speaking out against that, mainly the Israel whole thing with Netanyahu. They're getting attacked, and even down to El Saeed and Hassan Piker. And Hassan Piker has spoke out against Israel doing that, and they called him anti-Semitic. And then it was a red flag rose up as far as I'm concerned, because there was a Republican, Mike Rogers. He came out, a Republican running for Senate. He came out and defended railed against Saeed and Hassan Piker. But then there was when Hassan Piker spoke out against Jeremy Bass, he's a Democrat. The Jeremy Bass guy said, America is not the homeland, and there's nothing wrong with the United States being a pawn for Israel. And he's supposed to be a Democrat. And here's this Republican defending him who had neo-Nazi KKK memes posted on his site. And come to find out, he's got a chat group that's attracting people that's calling black people monkeys and watermelon people. So these are the people that's against DSA, because they don't want people, they don't want the bar to be moved and raised now that people saying, okay, we came this far, but we still got that much far more to go, and we got to get rid of the billionaires and Israel out of these Israel lobbyists out of our economy.
1: You know, you got a lot of people in Israel marching against Netanyahu. So
2: yeah.
1: Let's not talk about, wait a minute, I let you talk 2 minutes. I didn't interrupt. you can't act as though Israel is a monolith. They got a lot of dissension right there in Israel on what Netanyahu's doing. All right, let's take a break. We'll be right back. Keeping it real. Shout and exhale Friday. Be right back.
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4: It's Sybil Wilkes with what we need to know. The NAACP is officially launching a formal civil rights investigation into a Department of Justice initiative to deploy over 1,000 federal personnel to monitor polling locations during the upcoming midterm elections. This historic civil rights organization filed an extensive Freedom of Information Act request with federal officials demanding detailed records, including monitor qualifications, mandatory training materials, state law compliance protocols, and a comprehensive list of targeted election jurisdictions across the nation. American drivers are confronting record-high fuel prices as the Labor Day holiday weekend begins. AAA reports the national average for regular gasoline climbed to $4.14 per gallon, with motorists in California, yes, paying a nation-leading average of $5.78 per gallon, while drivers across Indiana report the lowest state average at, lucky them, $3.44. At the White House, President Trump is forcefully rejecting widespread news reports that the Pentagon faces munition shortages as the war with Iran enters its seventh month. Writing on social media, the president labeled journalists reporting on military supply constraints as treasonous. Maintaining the United States possesses virtually unlimited supplies of mid to high grade munitions and is manufacturing defense equipment at unprecedented historical levels, while long-term peace negotiations remain completely stalled. Finally, Horizon Organic Dairy is recalling over 53,000 cases of chocolate milk over early spoilage concerns after consumers reported bloated packaging and an unpleasant smell coming from the product. To subscribe to my free daily newsletter, please visit SybilWilkes.com. For all the news 24/7, go to news1.com. I'm Sybil Wilkes. Be informed, be empowered.
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17: My name is Dr. Lance London. I'm the CEO and president of the Carolina Kitchen. I started direct sales, door-to-door companies, selling products and services. Had a team of about 60 sales reps 31 years ago. I sat in that office across the street from this building, got together with my sales reps. I had this concept that I put in my mind, and I know we can do it, and it's going to sell Southern cuisine. And they said, oh yeah, well, what's the name of it? They asked. I said, well, I can see it being called, you ready for this? The Carolina Kitchen, where you get your chicken and much, much more. And they started going, whoo, whoo, whoo, whoo. I said, well, there's a unit downstairs. I just got to talk to the guy that owns this building. I went to him. He said, well, you paid me all my rent since you've been there. You seem to be a good client. Well, I'm going to ask you one question. Can you give me free rent for a year? Sure, I will. I'll give you rent a whole year for free, just as long as you put a good restaurant in it.
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22: He's not only the most important person right now in the civil rights movement, but the New York Times says you're the most important person in the Democratic Party.
23: Sharpton. I am here, Reverend Al, with Dr. Glenda Glover at Tennessee State University, and I have the Tennessee State University leaders who all want to thank you for being our civil rights leader.
0: The Attorney General of Black America, Ben Crump.
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23: And I'm probably going to need your help on this legal fight. You know, they shorted the historically black colleges and universities to the tune of about $13 billion. And Tennessee State was the one they shorted the most.
0: Absolutely. Well, let me know. I'm on the next plane as soon as you holler. You know, when Ben Crump called, I don't even question it. I just head to the airport and get the details on the way.
1: Live from the National Action Network corporate headquarters in New York. Keeping it real. And now, America's number one civil rights leader, the Reverend Al Sharpton.
0: Keeping it real. Keeping it real. I am your host, Reverend Al Sharpton, and we're back. It's XL Friday. Whatever's on your mind, whatever's in your heart, 1-877-532-5797, 1-877-532-5797, or you can go to our message board at www.nationalactionnetwork.net. I look on the message board, a Ron Hombre said, didn't YT guy from Morton Joe sponsor legislation in the House condemning you, Al? No. Morning Joe, who was then Congressman Joe Scarborough, did a memorandum or citation condemning some things with me. And that was about 20 years ago. Since then, he has gotten to know me and questioned me. I've gotten to know him. And for 15 years, we've been partners anchoring on MS Now. I do his show. He does mine. In fact, he was on my show Saturday night, wishing me a happy anniversary. And it shows when people talk and try to make sense, they may find out what they thought was wrong was out of context. And vice versa, what I thought was wrong was out of context. So I'm glad you brought it up so people can see people can disagree without being disagreeable. It's called maturity. I see Josephine Johnson says, good afternoon, Reverend Al, and Nan, have a wonderful weekend. We will try our best. Talking about a wonderful weekend, don't forget, tomorrow, Saturday, and Sunday, watch Politics Nation with Al Sharpton, live at 5 p.m. Eastern Time on MS Now. Both Saturday and Sunday, 5 p.m., I'll be live. Among my guests will be Governor Westmore of Maryland. He'll be on over the weekend. I have various members of the Senate. We're not taking this a day off. We're going to deal with the questions of the Supreme Court and the ramifications of the voting interference they've come with. And we're going to, of course, deal with this midterm Republican convention. You're not going to want to miss our show on tomorrow, weekend, 1 week after the march, which is a week ago today, and the anniversary of Politics Nation. Let's go to Cynthia in Columbia, South Carolina, on our live line. Cynthia?
2: Okay, I'm on the phone.
0: Hello? Cynthia? Yes.
2: Yes. Yeah, good afternoon, Reverend Al. How are you doing this afternoon?
0: I'm doing good.
2: That's good. Yes, I was calling in reference to a Palestinian lady in the West Bank was abused by the few hooligans in Israel, and they brutalized her, took her from her home, removed her from her home, and then they moved in there into her home. And I hear no Jewish lobbyists or anyone, organization spoke about that. Huckabee spoke about it was unfair. I think, and now who's talking about they're going to investigate, but they do a lot of hideous stuff and try to hide behind it. A lot of Jews, and they'll come out there and tell them you're anti-Semitic if you speak against them. Now, one-on-one with Iran, they are the ones that the Jewish organization and lobbyists in Washington are the one that caused the war in Iran. They don't want to accept it, but they are part of it. They encourage the United States to go in there and attack Iran. They figure the people surrounding Israel are not friendly people, and their goal is
0: well,
2: to
0: you have that you have a lot of Jewish organizations that oppose Netanyahu, and you have a lot that incite and deal with Netanyahu, just like you have some in the in the Arab community that agree and disagree. I've been over there with both. It's not a monolith, Cynthia. You've got right there in Palestine, those the Hamas was against the Palestinian Authority. So I think in both countries you got divisions. It's not, we can't call lump them all together.
2: Well, that may be correct, but you don't hear them speak against those who have been brutalized in other parts. If there was a Jew being brutalized, they would.
0: Well, that's not
2: about
0: true either. I've heard some people speak out both on the Palestinian side and the Jewish side. I think that who's been given the microphone is Netanyahu, who I think has absolutely been at fault with a lot of the brutality and stuff we are seeing and dealing with. And I think it was much more Netanyahu that got Trump and them in this war than some lobbyists in Washington. I don't think lobbyists could have made Trump do what he did. I think Netanyahu convinced him of this.
2: By AIPAC, remember you got AIPAC in Washington, D.C., and they pay the politicians in Washington.
0: Oh, yeah. AIPAC definitely, they put a lot of money out. I agree with you there, but you said all of the lobbyists. What you can't call all, because I know some that were opposed to. But AIPAC, I agree with you there.
2: So I know they, a lot of them involved in pushing their agenda, and a lot of the politicians involved in passing their agenda, sending weapons and all to Israel. So when it came down to genocide, America couldn't have talked about genocide because they were a part of it. Without right. The guns and the weapons and the bombs, they wouldn't be able to do the things what they have done. It wasn't for United States backing them. That's
0: yeah,
2: what I'm
0: and
2: saying.
0: I think that's true. But what is disturbing to me, I challenged some of the people in the Jewish community that work with us, and in the Palestinian community and Arab community, is that it right. is established fact that Hamas was paid through, I believe it was Qatar, by Netanyahu to keep stuff going because they wanted to destabilize the Palestinian Authority that was headed by Arafat. And I don't understand why we're not condemning, if that is true, why was Hamas conspiring with Netanyahu?
2: That's true. I agree. It was Qatar. They were the ones that gave Hamas money.
0: Right.
2: So
0: that's what I'm saying. So
2: as
0: much as I am outraged adamantly against the massacres that they did against Palestinian people in Gaza, why was Hamas making deals with Netanyahu who orchestrated that? And why aren't we just as angry with him as we are Netanyahu?
2: Right.
0: Right.
2: Well, the agenda was, both of them had a separate agenda. One agenda, the Israel agenda, figured that they allowed it to happen so they can remove them off of there, kill them off and move them off that land. That was their purpose. Hamas, I don't know what their purpose. Their purpose was to create confusion in that location or what. But the idea, it will not be no peace. America cannot bring no peace in that area. Only God can bring peace, and Israel and United States got to get out that area. That's the point. Them being there for all them years, when they first
0: no,
2: started,
0: well,
2: they bring no peace.
0: I think that that's so, and I like I said, I've been over there, but I also
2: right.
0: think that if somebody is an enemy of mine and going to finance me, I need to know why they financing me, and I'm talking about millions
2: yeah.
0: of dollars. But thank you for
2: oh,
0: your
2: yeah.
0: call. Let's go message board. I see Pauline McCullough says Fetterman is just like Jeff Van Drew, and Byron Donalds was Dem now reps. Okay. I see James Thomas saying, don't see John Fetterman winning his reelection because the people who voted for him are already sick of him. And Sun Cam said, I could see Fetterman switching parties and becoming independent. Republicans are probably going to at least approach him about it. Democrats need to win as many Senate seats as possible for a cushion. I think the math is clear. They need to win several seats, and they need to win several in the Congress. And we need to also be united around, if they win, what is the agenda that we want them to come with? Starting, in my opinion, with a new voting rights bill and extension of the Affordable Care Act and the criminal justice reform bills. I think we need to not only vote for who is running, but for what they stand for. It's not the who, it's the what. That's what I'm going on this tour for. All right, let's take a break. We'll be right back. Keeping it real. Shop.

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1: It's Sybil Wilkes with what we need to know. Netflix released a posthumous interview with the feminist pioneer Gloria Steinem as part of its Famous Last Words series. Filmed prior to her death in New York City at the age of 92 this week, the special touches on Steinem's lifelong journey advocating for social justice, exploring her deep-seated interest in the shared origins of race and gender caste systems, and honoring indigenous cultures. Her representatives urge supporters to light a candle in her memory and donate to Gloria's foundation. At the White House press briefing Thursday, Vice President J.D. Vance fielded questions regarding whether the administration intends to support Iranian citizens in overthrowing the Islamic regime following President Trump's call for citizens to rise up. Vance stated he would not advertise federal strategy from the briefing podium, emphasizing that while everything remains on the table, public commentary could interfere with the president's executive decision space. Private equity billionaire Leon Black failed to appear before the House Oversight Committee for a scheduled deposition concerning the Jeffrey Epstein files. Accused of funding the convicted sex offender following his 2008 prison sentence, Black denied wrongdoing and filed a lawsuit against the panel. Committee Chairman James Comer confirmed lawmakers are actively evaluating formal contempt charges. And finally, former NFL quarterback Mark Sanchez agreed to plead guilty to battery and public intoxication charges stemming from an October 2025 physical altercation in Indianapolis. Court filings show the plea deal was reached 1 week before trial. Sanchez was stabbed during the fight with a truck driver who claimed self-defense, resulting in the former football player's termination from Fox Sports. To subscribe to my free daily newsletter, please visit SybilWilkes.com. For all the news 24/7, go to News1.com. I'm Sybil Wilkes. Be informed. Be empowered.
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0: And let's try to get everybody in. 1-877-532-5797. Let's go to RT in St. Louis, Missouri. RT.
1: Yes, sir. Good afternoon, and thanks for taking my call, Reverend Sharpton. This Open Phone Friday, I want to talk about Nolan Wells, because he's been on my mind for the last couple of weeks. The question I've been asking myself, Reverend Sharpton, is that when the Cajun Navy, when they found Nolan Wells, was he found in a desolate, deserted part of Horn Island where there were no other humans? Or were there humans in the area when the Cajun Navy found him? And the reason why I ask that question is because even if Nolan's friends left him on the island, he still would have been surrounded by hundreds of other people and interacting with at least a few of them. So the fact that no one called 911 to report a body floating in the water tells me that he was found in a desolate, deserted part of Horn Island where there were no other humans in that area. And if he was found in a desolate, deserted part of Horn Island where there were no other humans in that area, how did he get there? You know, so that's why I suspect foul play in this young man's death, because of where he was found at.
0: Well, what I've said, and I continue to say, is that we need to know what happened. I don't know that it was foul play, but they don't know it was not foul play. And for the local law enforcement to immediately say there was no foul play is what got us involved when the parents called. And now there's all kind of, I asked the three young men that were with him. The parents said that there was some discrepancy about one had the keys and one had his phone, and that didn't make sense because if he told them he wasn't coming back with them, why did they have the phone? I mean, I'm not accusing them and have not accused them of anything. I said come forward and explain that to us. And the fact that they out there got lawyers, I'm going to sue Sharpton, sue me, for asking the question, that's y'all protested too much. Because if anybody, RT, if your child went somewhere and there were four people with them and they come back without them, for you to ask them what happened is not you accusing them of something. It's you want to know the last people that say they saw him what they saw. So it's a whole lot of stuff just don't smell right to me. And they can do whatever they want to do. I'm prepared to do that, but I'm not prepared to, if parents come to me. Imagine if you're saying that parents come to a minister or to a civil rights organization or to a lawyer and say, this is troubling me, my son is dead, and these people were there with him. I don't know what they're saying, why they did this or that, and I would like your help. And a minister says, white minister say, in a white area, okay, fine, we need to get to the bottom of this, and all these people need to come forward. You're trying to set up now where you set up anybody that helps anybody in their church or organization can be sued. I mean, the precedent of it is so outrageous to me. And it is a distraction from finding out what happened. And if these young men explained themselves correctly, according to the law enforcement, according to whoever and the family, then fine. I mean, the issue is what happened. Nobody's trying to say who did something. We're trying to find out who did something.
1: Yes, sir. And just one more point. Reverend Sharpton. If me and you go to a Jay-Z concert and you leave, I'm still going to be surrounded by thousands of people. So if I have a heart attack or a stroke, you would think that somebody would call 911. So that's why I was comparing that to him being found in a desolate area where there's no other humans around. It would just seem strange. But anyway, thanks for taking my call.
0: All right. Thank you for your call. No, it seems strange. That's all we said. And The reaction, though, is interesting to me. And I don't know if these lawyers are, you know, what their motive is for the family, I mean, for the three boys. But it seems very strange to me that you want to make defamation out of somebody asking them to come forward and explain what happened. And I'm not talking about, I'm not asking them to come to the House of Justice in Harlem. Come forward to law enforcement. Come forward somewhere. Or did they come forward? Very interesting. And I'm not going to let it go until I fulfill what I promised the family, and that is that we're going to stand by them and see what happened there. And I think that it is absolutely necessary. Martise Chisholm is on our message board. She's dynamite. I mean, real dynamite. She says, I've exhaled this Exhale Friday. National Action Network Greater Memphis chapter is getting into formation to roll out the NAN Brigade in Memphis and Mississippi. We're praying DeSoto County, Mississippi is on your schedule to visit. Yeah, if you worked it out with Nancy, because we're scheduling my tour now, Nancy Crawford, and I'll be there. I told them specifically we had to be where you needed us to be, Marty. So just make sure the date is straight with Nancy Crawford in Crawford that does my schedule, because I'm hitting the road right after the end of next week and back and forth every week till Election Day. 1-877-532-5797. 1-877-5. And I like the fact that Martise is following up a week later. So it shows we're not just having marches to march. We're following up. It's going to be action. It's going to be some real consequential activism. And I think that it is absolutely imperative. You know, the thousands of you that came, and God bless you for doing that. Now we need tens of thousands of us to do the work. These people are trying to turn back the clock, trying to redo everything that was achieved, and we should not be sitting silently by. We need to put the work in. If we can put the work in for these next 2 months, we can neutralize and put checkmate on this administration that's gone wild. Let me take my break. I'll be right back. 1-877-532-579.

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0: 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It's Exhale Friday. Exhale Friday. And I think that all of us need to really exhale as we go into Labor Day weekend. I think that we need to let it out, let it out, let it out. I think Trisha's on there saying that's great. I'm trying to say who she's talking to. I had to give up on my garden and grass. Water bill's too high. Okay. I guess they having dialogue about something that I missed the first part of. I think also I see some chatter on our message board about Florida and about Byron Daniels. And Daniels is supposed to have, it's been reported, tens of millions of dollars that Trump and them have raised for him. Yet David Jolly, who's a former Democrat, a former Republican, then independent, now Democrat, you've seen him on my show, he used to be an MS, now commentator, is in some of the polls in Florida tied. I found that very interesting. Very interesting. And then I see James Mitchell on the morning, on the message board saying a Florida man was arrested for threatening former President Obama and the NAACP. I did not see that, but I'm not surprised about it. Let me go to David in San Francisco, California. David.
1: Boy, I'm going to exhale here. Hey, well, thanks, Reverend. Yeah, I was, for the two exhales that I'd chime in on, I don't know if you noticed it, but they were trying to do an Epstein hearing the other day.
0: Yeah.
1: And Leon Black, one of these billionaires that was a buddy with Trump and Epstein, didn't want to testify. So he's now suing the government for trying to make him testify. Well, part of the evidence against this Leon Black is that he gave Epstein at least $170 million to save him $1 billion in taxes. So apparently Leon Black was able, as a child molester, he was able to write it off on his taxes. And Epstein was able to show him how he could write off child molestation in his taxes. And so this guy now has got the nerve to sue the American government to investigate it for, what is it? It's somewhere in between tax fraud and I'm not sure if I'd call him a welfare cheat, but his predilections are not something that's supposed to be written off on his taxes.
0: Yeah, he wrote these off on his own tax forms and signed it.
1: Well, that's what they're trying to get him to testify.

0: about. But yeah, I think NPR's got a headline here about he had $170 million that he paid Epstein, and he was able to write off $1 billion in taxes. And it's pretty creepy. It's amazing. BBC coverage. If you just do a basic search of Leon Black, and then in the news in the last day or so, there's 10 or 20 articles that come up real easily. Hey, the other reason I called, you know, you might have coverage. There are 5 states that just got tricked into taking nuclear waste. Utah, Tennessee, Oklahoma, Louisiana, and Idaho. Now, I think you're covered. You've got some coverage down in Louisiana, and I'm trying to remember if you've got coverage in Tennessee. But not only did they get tricked into taking nuclear waste, but then a couple of weeks later, the Nuclear Regulatory Commission all of a sudden says that the safety standards are going to be cut in half. Mm. So, it used to be that, before Fukushima, a person could only get 2 REMs per year. You know, an X-ray is in tiny parts of a REM, millireMs. And if you got as much as 2 REMs a year, you were in online for getting cancer. Well, shortly after Fukushima, and that was 15 years ago, the Nuclear Regulatory Commission automatically said, "Oh, well, we can bump it up to 5." Well, now Trump wants to bump it up to 10 right after he tricks these 5 states into taking the nuclear waste. So not only does this mean that the nuclear companies, whether it's the power plants or the missile plants or the, you know, whether it's peacetime nukes or wartime nukes, that they can now be sloppier and get everybody exposed up to 10 REMs per year, which is phenomenally dangerous. And, if 2 used to be the danger standard, and now they're going to say 10, that's just, you know, it's beyond the pale. And so, you know, I've been trying to warn these 5 states that they got snookered, and they, you know, the rich and poor are going to be poisoned with this stuff. You know, radiation, it goes through walls, it goes through cars, it goes through air, it goes through water. You've got all sorts of problems with radiation. And for Trump to trick his 5 red states really puts a new standard on double dealing.
1: Yeah, it sounds definitely like that to me. I don't see how it could be viewed any other way.
0: Yeah, yeah. You know, I've been calling an Idaho station in the last week. I try to warn them, and they say, "Oh, you're just a fearmonger," right, or something like that. Yeah, good luck with that. And yeah, they, you know, there are some of them that'll listen. There's a good station down in Louisiana, actually a couple of good ones that took it seriously. And Louisiana is actually a state that's gotten suckered 3 different ways by Trump. They just gave 130,000 acres to Elon Musk. 130,000 acres to this guy that's a con artist. And he is going to use it as rocket launchers. This is for SpaceX. And at first they were saying, oh, they might launch 3 rockets a week. Now he's saying they might launch 30 of them a day. Now, when the FAA gave him his permit, they said that he could ignore the clean water standards, the wildlife standards, the fresh air standards, the noise standards, historical standards. He could rip apart all of these environmental safety laws just to launch his rockets. And they didn't. They didn't acknowledge that the instead of 3 rockets a week, it's going to be 30 a day. And so they tricked Louisiana in that part. then tied to this 130,000 acres, they're going to put in all of these AI data centers, which are going to create all sorts of water havoc and electrical pricing havoc. But then the third part is the nuclear waste. And Louisiana is not a state that, you know, has a lot of dry salt mines that you can put it in. It's a state that's going to flood. If climate change is real, Louisiana is going to be underwater. And so what's going to happen to all of these nuclear wastes down there? So, yeah, Louisiana's got a very dangerous situation with their governor and Mike Johnson. You know, it's Mike Johnson's district that they put the 130,000 acres in. So,
1: yeah,
0: those guys are fools beyond belief, and, you know, taking 20 pieces of silver to sell out the world is the way I look at it.
1: Yep, thank you for your call. Now, Mike Johnson, the speaker, is right down there in Baton Rouge and certainly watched as they gerrymandered and redistricted Cleo Fields out of his seat and combined his congressional district with Congressman Troy Cott out of New Orleans, and they showed the maturity and the commitment to say, well, no, we're not going to run against each other. Cleo said, I'll go back to the state legislature and let you run, so we're not out here doing that. That's leadership, and I'm very impressed with that. Let me go to Country Dave in Maryland. Country Dave, you're keeping it real on Exhale Friday. Is Country Dave there? I guess some people make their statement and drop the mic. He dropped the mic and didn't make a statement. So I guess whatever he had to say was good to him. I think on our message board, I see the Mayor Rodney Jones, and he's the mayor of the Queensbridge House of Queens, New York, says deportation, deregulation, depopulation. That is the ongoing thread, Mr. Mayor, deportation, deregulation, depopulation. Very, very, very well put together. Let's get ready to take our break, and we are going to come back with the last hour of Exhale Friday. 1-877-532-5797. Shopton. Keeping it real. Be right back.

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1: It's Sybil Wilkes with what we need to know. The Trump administration filed an urgent emergency appeal with the United States Supreme Court Thursday, asking justices to permit federal authorities to withhold delivery of select mail-in ballots just 2 months before the crucial November midterm elections. The Department of Justice maintained that the contested regulations involve only modest envelope design and address the information requirements established under President Trump's March executive order. However, voting rights advocacy organizations and 23 Democratic-led state attorneys general strongly argue that neither the president nor the United States Postal Service possess the constitutional authority to determine which ballots reach the voters. Tributes are pouring in nationwide following the death of the pioneering feminist icon Gloria Steinem, who passed away peacefully at her home in New York City at the age of 92. Steinem first captured national attention in 1963 after going undercover and working as a Playboy bunny to expose exploitative working conditions inside Hugh Hefner's Playboy clubs. She went on to co-found the National Women's Political Caucus in 1971, was a leading supporter of Congresswoman Shirley Chisholm, as she became the first Black woman to run for President of the United States, and received the prestigious Presidential Medal of Freedom from President Barack Obama in 2013. The Southeastern Conference is taking aggressive federal legal action against Louisiana State University and head football coach Lane Kiffin. A comprehensive federal complaint names LSU leaders and Kiffin, alleging the university conducted a deliberate recruitment campaign targeting professional athletes who previously signed NFL contracts as LSU prepares to open its football season against Clemson Saturday night. To subscribe to my free daily newsletter, please visit SybilWilkes.com. For all the news 24/7, go to News1.com. I'm Sybil Wilkes. Be informed. Be empowered.
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10: My name is Dr. Lance Lennon. I'm the CEO and president of the Carolina Kitchen. Well, to hear about Miss Kathy Hughes, I would hear stories about her. She was like legendary when I was in my 20s. And I used to hear about how she slept in the radio station with her son. And she just grinded and grinded and came from the dirt and built it up into something amazing. You know, she built an empire. So to me, she's not only a great inspiration, she showed a roadmap of what it takes to become successful. To do what it is that she has done really speaks volumes for what we all can do. She's showing us it can be done. Does that make sense? Every time Miss Kathy Hughes talks to me, I walk away stronger, prouder, and knowing what it is that I need to do to get to the next level.
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11: Everybody has a smile story. Those daily moments of joy that make you smile, especially when you're a child like 3-year-old Zena. Her smile is as bright as her future. 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
18: I am here, Reverend Al, with Dr. Glenda Glover at Tennessee State University, and I have the Tennessee State University leaders who all want to thank you for being our civil rights leader.
19: The Attorney General of Black America,
7: Ben Crump.
19: Commitment to justice.
18: And I'm probably going to need your help on this legal fight. You know, they shorted the historically black colleges and universities to the tune of about $13 billion, and Tennessee State was the one they shorted the most.
7: Absolutely. Well, let me know. I'm on the next plane as soon as you holler. You know, when Ben Crump called, I don't even question it. I just head to the airport and get the details on the way.
19: Live from the National Action Network corporate headquarters in New York. Keeping it real. It's XL Friday. And now, America's number one civil rights leader, the Reverend Al Sharpton.
7: Keeping it real. Keeping it real. I'm your host, Reverend Al Sharpton. This XL Friday, I'm joined as I am every Friday for the last hour of the show. Senior pastor of the historic King Solomon Baptist Church in Detroit, Michigan, and head of expansion and Michigan State Chair of the National Action Network chapter, the Reverend Dr. Charles Williams II. Reverend Williams, how you doing this week?
20: All is well, all is well. And Rev, it's always good to be with you for yet another XL Friday. You know, Rev, first of all, congratulations and to you on 15 years of Politics Nation. It has been a wonderful opportunity, not just for yourself, but for Black America to have people who are in the tradition of the civil rights movement and continuing to highlight every single week. I'm talking about every single week. I'm talking about, I don't think you've taken a sick day. You even been on there sick and haven't taken a sick day. So every single week we get all of the best exposure to the issues and the folks who we need to hear on Politics Nation because of your work and because of your efforts. So congratulations to you on that. Then, of course, we marched and we fought and we're going to continue to fight and we've got to continue to fight. But it doesn't stop. We should march from D.C. on into our back into our communities. And we've got to do exactly what you said to us and you reminded us of, the importance of making sure that we out-register, out-vote those who seek to sift us, those who seek to kill us, those who seek to destroy us, those who seek to do it by way of policy. And they're working very hard, and we got to continue to work even harder. So I want to ask folks to join the voter brigades that have been proposed through National Action Network, National's office, all over the country, our field department. Go to the website and say, I'm setting up a team. I'm setting up a team of folks who are going to be knocking doors and going to be dragging folks out and making sure that folks get out to vote. You can do it by going to nationalactionnetwork.net as we continue to keep fighting for justice, peace, power, and prosperity.
7: Now, there's a hot Senate race in Michigan. Give us an update what's happening there. We're hearing a lot of noise about El Saeed and the Republican. Give us the inside intelligence as you see it.
20: Well, it's pretty clear. I mean, look, folks want money out of politics. That's very clear to me. And as folks, people definitely are looking to switch this house. That's very clear to me. In the Senate, that's very clear to me. Folks definitely want access to Medicare for all. That's very clear to me. And Abdul is definitely the candidate who is pushing these policies. Now, for those who have racial tendencies against, you know, folks of Islamic faith, or for those folks who have racist tendencies against those who are of the Arabic culture, ain't nothing you can do to excite them. Ain't nothing you can do to impress them. But for those of us who understand very clearly that our issues are hanging in the balance of whether we're going to take over this Senate, whether we're going to take over this House, if we're going to stop Donald Trump, I think most people are seeing past this all across the state of Michigan. Even though the Republican campaign has taken on realistically a campaign of fear, deception, and hate.
7: No doubt about it. That's their motto. Let's go to John. Let's go to the phone. John in Milwaukee, Wisconsin. You're keeping it real with Shopton and Williams.
0: Hi, Al. This is John from Milwaukee. So your friend that was talking with you about Sudan several times. How are you doing, Reverend?
7: I'm doing Shopton? Fine. I'm doing fine.
0: Good. I want to bring forward the way we were talking in the past, and I think it's, I think you might agree, I think if I'm not mistaken, but I think there's a lot of neglect of an Africa-centric point of view. I'm not going to fool around with words like Afrocentric, just plain Africa-centric. We're one human race. We come from Africa. Those of us who went away, I'm not a black guy, but we owe Africa. Palestine is a cross-section. There's no exclusive Palestine ethnicity. And the Palestine Liberation Organization included one of the most vicious groups against Africa, the Popular Front for the Liberation of Palestine, General Command. They loved airplanes. This is all available on the AI. They were training with the Russians. They actually helped bomb Africans in Sudan. Africans are Sudan. That African word for black includes Sudanese, Zandras, and Zanzibar, Bidani for white Arabs. No matter how black some of these people we think are black Arabs, from their point of view, they have a great-granddaddy, going all the way back to Arabia, where ours says a drop black makes you black, theirs a drop white makes you white, until they meet their white Arab cousins, and they call them slave. And then the black Arab, from our perspective, he thinks he's white, so then all of a sudden, he's shocked that his white cousins call him slave. And I don't think they make a distinction between enslaved person and slave. They're not particularly concerned with black people's feelings. In fact, they still own chattel, not just taking them recently. It's not about hundreds of years ago. It's generations and generations in Mauritania. So we hear about Iran as some kind of separate. No, Iran is not separate. Iran also had installations in Sudan, which directly had to do with manufacturing with that Popular Front for Liberation of Palestine General Command. So to somehow separate these, and for that person earlier to say, get Israel out of the Middle East, get Germany out of German. You know, how to get Germans out of Germany. Judeans are Jewish people. Jewish people are Judeans. It's all connected. And all there's right, no separation.
7: Let's go to our break at 1-877. No, not. Let me take some more calls. It's XL Friday. 1-877-532-5797. Let's go to Brooklyn, New York, to Geralda. Geralda?
21: Yes, hello. Geralda here, keeping it real.
7: Yeah.
21: I really enjoyed from 2 o'clock until now, the show. I called in because, like, you know, everybody's talking about ancestry, blah, blah, blah. Our ancestors built wealth around the world, and they built wealth with their lives, you know, not being able to rest between working. We're getting ready to celebrate Labor Day weekend, and it's been on my mind that instead of celebrating one day or recognizing the of we need to, who or to take away
7: You're breaking up.
21: Okay, I'm sorry. Uh-huh. In memory of our ancestors that worked sun up to sundown with no rest, this Labor Day weekend, instead of taking off one day, I think we should take off 7 days, whoever can do it, to remember our ancestors that worked from sun up to sundown and made the world wealthy. And still making the world wealthy, our land and everything back there in Africa. And that's it. Enjoy your weekend, and we'll talk again soon. Bye.
7: Yeah, well, I wish you the same. You ready in New York? Come see us, and I would be glad to see you. Let me ask you this, Reverend Williams. The faith community, are they activated around this need for voting in your region that you handle, the Midwest?
20: Yeah, I mean, you got folks all over, I would say the Midwest, you know, who mobilized to get to the March on Washington. So obviously that mobilization suggests that there are individuals who are ready to do what needs to be done to make sure that we get that vote out. I know in Michigan specifically, we had a clergy breakfast a couple of weeks ago and made it very clear to everybody. This and from National Baptist Convention made it clear to everybody in my conversation or talk that if we sit out, if we are on the sidelines, if we are not intimately engaged, if we don't use our vans, use our voice, use our facilities to really drive this thing, this is not a we can just depend on absentee ballots. As you well know, absentee ballots are up in the air. A lot of progressives depending on absentee ballots. But we're driving folks to get to the polls. And the conversation is this. We need to make it look like an election day. Not. And what I mean by that is we need folks in line. We need folks at the polls. We need election day energy. Because as you well know, there is some foolery that we can expect from this administration on election day, specifically after he gets beat all over the country. I just wouldn't be surprised if absentee ballots became a hanging chad of 2026.
7: All right, and I think many of us that remember the hanging chad issue does not want to live through that again. Let's take a break. Be right back. I've got two more segments. You can weigh in online at nationalactionnetwork.net or call me and get one. I got some lines open at 1-877-532-5797. 1-877-532-5797.

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1: It's Sybil Wilkes with what we need to know. The NAACP is officially launching a formal civil rights investigation into a Department of Justice initiative to deploy over 1,000 federal personnel to monitor polling locations during the upcoming midterm elections. This historic civil rights organization filed an extensive Freedom of Information Act request with federal officials demanding detailed records, including monitor qualifications, mandatory training materials, state law compliance protocols, and a comprehensive list of targeted election jurisdictions across the nation. American drivers are confronting record-high fuel prices as the Labor Day holiday weekend begins. AAA reports the national average for regular gasoline climbed to $4.14 per gallon, with motorists in California, yes, paying a nation-leading average of $5.78 per gallon, while drivers across Indiana report the lowest state average at, lucky them, $3.44. At the White House, President Trump is forcefully rejecting widespread news reports that the Pentagon faces munition shortages as the war with Iran enters its seventh month. Writing on social media, the president labeled journalists reporting on military supply constraints as treasonous. Maintaining the United States possesses virtually unlimited supplies of mid to high grade munitions and is manufacturing defense equipment at unprecedented historical levels, while long-term peace negotiations remain completely stalled. Finally, Horizon Organic Dairy is recalling over 53,000 cases of chocolate milk over early spoilage concerns after consumers reported bloated packaging and an unpleasant smell coming from the product. To subscribe to my free daily newsletter, please visit SybilWilkes.com. For all the news 24/7, go to news1.com. I'm Sybil Wilkes. Be informed, be empowered.
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5: The reality is every generation experiences a technology powerful enough to change society. Transistor radios were replaced by boomboxes. 8-track tapes were replaced by cassettes, cassettes by discs. Landlines were replaced by cell phones. Television was replaced by cable, then satellite. Now everybody is streaming. However, this generation will inherit the first technology that can imitate thought itself. And all of us must decide how we will embrace artificial intelligence. AI is the first technology that will require us to set moral parameters for its usage. We must now decide what AI should be allowed and what should be prohibited. We must decide what happens to creativity, labor, truth, privacy, empathy, and democracy, and who will benefit. What will we require to remain uniquely human?
4: 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What's your reality?
6: 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Matter of fact, let me take you back. How it started.

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0: Just... Reverend Charles Williams II is our co-host. It's XL Friday. Whatever's on your mind, whatever is in your heart, call us at 1-877-532-5797. 1-877-532-5797. Or you can go on our message board at www.nationalactionnetwork.net, and we will hear what you have to say. Let me say that by way of announcements, don't forget that the Politics Nation with Al Sharpton will be live tomorrow, Saturday and Sunday at 5 p.m. Eastern Time on MS Now. And you don't want to miss it. This is a week after the march. We're going to be having some guests in that will deal with the redistricting, deal with what is going on and what is not going on in terms of preserving the vote, as well as what is pending in terms of the economy. And among my guests this weekend will be Governor Wes Moore. I have various members of the Senate. Make sure you tune in both nights. And you that are in the New York area, make sure you meet me or beat me to the Saturday Action Rally at the House of Justice in Harlem, 124th Street and Morningside. The official address is 6 Hancock, but it's really at the intersection right there of 124th and Morningside. If you're here from out of town and visit, we're there 9 a.m. to 11 a.m. I'll be there in the morning looking for you. You that are not in the New York area, you can watch it live on Impact Television or NationalActionNetwork.net or at YouTube/NAN or at the AME Zion Network. Reverend, tell me what's going on at NAN Detroit on tomorrow.
1: I want you to join us tomorrow, 10 a.m., historic King Solomon Baptist Church, 6114th Street. Tomorrow, we are, of course, going to be preparing ourselves for Election Day. We're going to have folks who are training for Election Day, monitoring Election Day polls, then, of course, getting folks out to vote. So I want you to make sure you're there, 6114th Street, 10 a.m. We're also looking forward to some more reports around some of the elected officials who will be popping through. We've got some folks from the state house races and state senate races that will be coming by. We want to hear from them as we prepare for our agenda for 2027.
0: Now, you have some congressional primaries and statewide offices. And what is happening with those races? I understand, is it a black Republican running as well?
1: Yeah, John James is running against Jocelyn Bisson. And that is going to be a contested race. I mean, there are those who are suggesting that, you know, we are not getting the energy that we should be getting from the gubernatorial campaign right now from the Democrat side. While at the very same time, John James is the elected official or the guy who was running for U.S. Senate against Gary Peters 4 years ago, where he said he was 1,000% behind Donald Trump. I mean, so it's a huge question about whether he'll be able to come around the corner. But in all of these races, now, I got to admit, there's one thing that I do want that Michigan is pretty clear about Michigan. If there is a small percentage of folks who are taken from Detroit, Flint, Saginaw, Benton Harbor, just a small percent of black folks that either, one, don't vote, or two, move over to the other side, it does hurt the Democrats. But I just don't think that this is something that we're going to see happen by way of John James on this election.
0: All right. Let me go to the phone. Let's go to Ron in Hamilton Fields, California.
2: Yes, sir. It's come to me when I've heard the president talk a bit about nuclear and then talk about erasing the civilization. And when we have 40% of our children being born up to 17 having a chronic disease, if his talk stimulates people in other nations who feel that they need their own protection, their own nuclear, one mistake could basically contaminate the globe just by the airflow around the earth. But let alone, we've got 40% already of children born with chronic disease up to the age of 17 that they note, with this administration notes. Where are we going to be? This, shouldn't there be some way that that can be focused on, the ineptness and the harm that the international effect could have? You know, I can't understand it. Why we don't talk more about that, because his incompetency should be talked about. Doctors should come in. I know the military people totally understand the reactive nature that we human beings have. Why can't we focus on that a little bit along the way as we get closer, maybe to the election, to show that we're really in danger of an incompetent man and making one mistake in using anything nuclear that would stimulate all the nations in the world to have the fear and want their own protection? With North Korea already capable and having a system that would reach the U.S., Reverend, how can that thought be put forward?
0: I think that there needs to be ways of dramatizing it, and I certainly agree with you. It is a very, very serious, threatening problem to all of us. And I think too many times Americans have the tendency to wait until something is an issue rather than to go forward and do what is necessary to be done. So I think that it is absolutely something that is alarming and ought to be treated as something alarming and needs to be amplified. I really agree with you there. Let me thank you for your call. 1-877-532-5797. 1-877-532-5797. Where are we with you are in Detroit, Reverend Williams. Where are we with the major car manufacturers these companies? Has it impacted them, what's going on with the price of gas going up, all this inflation?
1: Yeah, I mean, I think it has impacted. In fact, what you find is that General Motors has now moved their headquarters, downsizing, moving a lot of folks out into some of the other smaller tech centers. Chrysler just had a big issue about how much they're charging their own employees for vehicles. And then, of course, you know, Ford is trying to figure out how to downsize their electric vehicle their electric vehicle stock, because, of course, as you well know, the administration, they have taken some stance on electric vehicles that have disincentivized the big three and any car company in the country anyway from actually producing electric vehicles, which, you know, obviously, if we were producing the electric vehicles, the gas wouldn't be that big of an issue, but it's becoming even more of an issue, and car prices going up and gas prices going up at the very same time. It's something that I think we're going to find over the next 2 years a troubling aspect for the workers and those at the UAW. In fact, we work closely with those from the labor movement as we get ready to go into Labor Day weekend, and that is a big concern as the labor workforce is shrinking around manufacturing.
0: All right, let's take a break. Be right back. Keeping it real. Shopton Williams, be right back.
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0: Keeping it real. I'm your host, Reverend Al Sharpton, Charles Williams. Reverend Dr. Charles Williams is our co-host. Let me remind you, tomorrow and Sunday, Saturday and Sunday, 5 p.m. Eastern Time, I will be live on Politics Nation with Al Sharpton, dealing with members of the Senate and Congress on where we are on all this legislation around district redrawing. Among my guests this weekend will be the governor of Maryland, Governor Wes Moore, and many others that you do not want to miss. As we come to Labor Day weekend, the rubber meets the road, all the way to midterm elections that will decide the future of this country. And I don't make that statement hyping it. It is literally what we are facing, and we'll be there. You that marched with us or you that didn't get to march, it's time to really get informed. Let's get energized and active. Also, you that are able to move forward in the New York, New Jersey, Connecticut area, you can meet me personally in the morning at the Saturday Action Rally at 6 Hancock Place, which is 124th Street in Harlem. It is really 124th and Morningside. That's the intersection. 9 a.m. to 11 a.m. I'll be there. Some of our friends from out of town is coming for the Labor Day weekend. Bring them to the rally. You that are not in the New York area, you can watch it live on Impact Television or on nationalactionnetwork.net or on YouTube/NAN or on on the AME Zion Network. Dr. Williams, what's going on at NAN Detroit in the morning? I don't hear William.
1: I said, let's get ready for Labor Day. Join us Saturday, 10 a.m. at the historic King Solomon Baptist Church as we prepare for Labor Day, moving us right on into our marching orders from the march into to the general election.
0: All right. That's a big thing. And y'all had your troops out there in Washington. I know they're fired up. Let's go to Cleveland, Ohio. I'm on my way to Cleveland.

0: 10 days, 2 weeks for those that did not get there with the bus mishap. But we have the eminent and incomparable president of the Greater Cleveland Chapter National Action Network, Dr. Marcia McCoy. Dr. McCoy?
1: Good. Yes, sir. Good afternoon, Reverend Dr. Professor Al Sharpton and Reverend Dr. Charles Williams II, where the Midwest is the best. Hey, Reverend Sharpton, I don't know if you know this or not. MC Hammer danced to a song called You Can't Touch This. Our radio listeners, our founder and president, the Honorable Reverend Dr. Professor Al Sharpton, was recognized as one of the longest standing persons on the then MSNBC Politics Nation, now known as MS Now, 15 years, which brings me to another song, Get Down With Your Bad Self. And we saw you on stage getting down with your bad self. Go on,
0: Rich. Yeah.
1: Meanwhile, we here in the Midwest region are prepared to get rid of the tricks in 26, remember, in November, and we're prepared to make no more mistakes in 2028. 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Feed the people, Bishop. It's mule time.
2: Dr. Al Sharpton.
0: Yes, sir.
2: Dr. Charles Williams.
3: Yes, sir.
2: Hold my mule, my brother.
3: I got you, Reverend.
2: My brothers and my sisters, in one of the most quintessential moments of American history and the most consequential moments of African-American history, one of the loudest voices and the most effective agents in the fight for democracy, equality, and freedom is the voice and agency of the Reverend Dr. Al Sharpton and the National Action Network. MS Now's Morning Joe Scarborough has widely stipulated that the Reverend Dr. Al Sharpton not only is one of the most important figures in the civil rights movement, but also one of the most influential and important members of the Democratic Party. How right is he? In this time of the onslaught against democratic values and ideals, how little did Mother Ada S. Richard Sharpton realize that her baby boy would grow up to be one of the most powerful and influential voices for democracy and civil and human rights in the American, an America that's torn asunder by rancid, raw, and poisonous abject racism and authoritarian white supremacy. The emergence of a convicted, racist, bigoted Donald Trump has plunged the world into chaos with his unnecessary, ill-planned war with Iran. As a consequence of this colossal blunder at the cost of $37.5 billion, the American people are experiencing the highest food prices, the highest gas prices, spiraling inflation, and the highest farm prices losses there. Citizens are drowning in the loss of child care, health care, affordable housing, and money to pay their rent and their mortgages. But here we are, as African Americans, in the crucial and critical time of our American history, fighting again for our inalienable rights to be a part, integral part of the American dream that was built on the backs of our human slavery. And now he is talking about taking tax-exempt status away from colleges and universities that give assistance to minority students. Often the parents of these students have not been privileged to have gone to Harvard, Yale, or any other institution of higher learning, and their children don't have access to legacy admission. Once again, anything to push his racist ideology. A wannabe king, a wannabe dictator, convicted felon Donald Trump has lied his way all the way to the Oval Office by appealing to the worst instincts of the American people by trying to make them believe that everything bad that is happening to white people color out of the country while cutting taxes for his billionaire friends and promoting tariffs on countries, resulting in higher prices and taxes on the goods for the American people. The total cost of his golden vanity project have cost the economy $1.2 billion, $1.8 billion for his family. And as a national debt, the debt is up to $40 trillion. Now, spending more money on Trump arch with a proposed cost of $100 million. His statement that he does not care about even a little bit about your finances lets us know that he's only concerned about his own narcissistic self. Convicted felon Donald Trump has adopted the Aryan master race philosophy of Adolf Hitler, who killed 6 million Jews. If there ever were a time to join the National Action Network, if there ever were a time, that time is right now. A powerful, formidable, and redoubtable, as our illustrious and distinguished leader is, Dr. Sharpton cannot do this job alone. You and I must rise up, join the National Action Network, and show up and vote on D-Day for American Democracy, Tuesday, November 3rd, 2026. Thank you, Doctor.
0: Thank you, Bishop. Thank you, Bishop. Thank you, Doctor. And Marcia McCoy, I'm definitely looking forward to us getting our date straight in the next 10 days, 2 weeks, to be out there in Cleveland with the real energetic, strong Cleveland chapter National Action Network. And Reverend Williams, I'm looking to come through Michigan just to tell people they got to get out to vote. We want to organize these brigades so that people will know what to do and work 2 weeks leading into the election. There was a time that you could work the day before the election and election day. No, sure. Now with early voting, we must take every opportunity available to us, not to vote for a candidate, but to vote for policies, vote for people that will legislate, vote for people that are committed to what it is we must have at this hour. We must have a counterbalance to this president that is trying to turn back the clock on voting rights, civil rights, human rights all over the world. All right, let me thank all of you that are listening. Let me thank you, Reverend Charles Williams.
3: Thank you.
0: Let me thank all of you that called in, listened in, you that called in and couldn't get through, but hung in there anyhow. Remember, whatever you do, wherever you go, however you feel, tell somebody, tell anybody, tell everybody. Reverend Al told you personally, keep it real. Keep it real. Whatever you do, keep it real. I'll talk to you Monday.

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2: It's Sybil Wilkes with what we need to know. Netflix released a posthumous interview with the feminist pioneer Gloria Steinem as part of its Famous Last Words series. Filmed prior to her death in New York City at the age of 92 this week, the special touches on Steinem's lifelong journey advocating for social justice, exploring her deep-seated interest in the shared origins of race and gender caste systems, and honoring indigenous cultures. Her representatives urge supporters to light a candle in her memory and donate to Gloria's foundation. At the White House press briefing Thursday, Vice President J.D. Vance fielded questions regarding whether the administration intends to support Iranian citizens in overthrowing the Islamic regime following President Trump's call for citizens to rise up. Vance stated he would not advertise federal strategy from the briefing podium, emphasizing that while everything remains on the table, public commentary could interfere with the president's executive decision space. Private equity billionaire Leon Black failed to appear before the House Oversight Committee for a scheduled deposition concerning the Jeffrey Epstein files. Accused of funding the convicted sex offender following his 2008 prison sentence, Black denied wrongdoing and filed a lawsuit against the panel. Committee Chairman James Comer confirmed lawmakers are actively evaluating formal contempt charges. And finally, former NFL quarterback Mark Sanchez agreed to plead guilty to battery and public intoxication charges stemming from an October 2025 physical altercation in Indianapolis. Court filings show the plea deal was reached 1 week before trial. Sanchez was stabbed during the fight with a truck driver who claimed self-defense, resulting in the former football player's termination from Fox Sports. To subscribe to my free daily newsletter, please visit SybilWilkes.com. For all the news 24/7, go to News1.com. I'm Sybil Wilkes. Be informed. 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

0: name is DL.
1: What did you step this on, hell?
0: My name is
1: you gotta
0: DL.
1: Make her say my name one time here.
0: My name is DL.
2: Ladies and gentlemen, put your hands together for DL Hughley.
1: Jasmine, I think we've talked about this a little bit, at least on the podcast, and we're doing it right now here. The young man, the young Haitian man who lived in Springfield, Ohio, right?
3: Yes.
1: Who committed suicide, right?
3: Uh-huh.
1: And do you know that so Donald Trump removed their TPS protections, and he did that
3: right,
1: based on a lie.
3: Pierre remember they DeMoss, by the way.
1: Yes, young man killed himself.
3: Pierre DeMoss, ma'am.
1: Do you remember when they told that lie about the Haitians eating dogs?
3: Yes.
1: That's why they're gone. And I cannot help but when we covered that story of the guy who voted for Trump, even though he was Haitian. And he lost a part of his business. Like what was his name? Kid Creole.
3: Oh yeah, Chef Wilkinson.
1: Mm-hmm. Yeah, and he lost a couple of restaurants. I cannot and am not saying that. If it were me, I could just say this. If it were me, and something that I had participated in caused this, something that was easily foreseeable, like particularly after you knew that he said what he said about Haitians, after you knew he lied on a debate stage, and that after you knew that they had to call the National Guard up to protect Haitian children, you did it for it anyway. I would feel sick to my stomach. I would feel sick to my stomach if I were Mexican and I voted for him after all the people who have died in these detention centers will never know. I would feel sick to my stomach.
4: Yep.
1: If I were a Cuban who voted for him and now seeing all the people that I loved and get deported and some have even died, I'd be sick to my stomach. I am not saying how they should feel, because obviously, in my estimation, when you decided to vote that way, there was a little humanity from you missing from you anyway. Maybe the first time, okay. Maybe even the second time, but damn sure not the third time. When you voted for this dude, people were saying that people would die, right?
4: Correct.
3: Right.
1: And they are. I don't care if they die by measles. I don't care if they die in these detention centers. I don't care if they were shot by ICE. I don't care if they died from food poisoning. I don't care if they died when the FAA didn't have enough people. I don't care if they died because their benefits were cut. I don't care if they were 160 school children in a school. People die because of decisions you make. And people were telling you they would. I can't tell you how you should feel, but I know. I'll do you one better. I feel sick for you. I feel sick for you. All right. Happy birthday to Beyonce. We're going to celebrate her birthday in the mix. We got Damon Wayans, who was my favorite comic for a very long time, one of the greatest comics I've ever seen. Happy birthday to Lawrence Hilton Jacobs. Happy birthday to Nona Gay. Happy birthday to Condi Alexander. Happy birthday to Dr. Alex Wood on CSI Miami. Happy birthday to Drew Carey. Happy birthday to Hank Basket. Happy birthday to Eric LeGrand, Rutgers player, whose career was ended by a spinal cord injury in 2010. Happy birthday to Terrence Newman. Happy birthday to Anthony Weiner. Remember we had Bill Maher show together and I did that show?
5: I remember that.
4: Who could
5: don't say that to me. Said, yes,
1: he
5: hasn't
1: spoken to me since.
4: I wonder why.
1: And speaking of Wiener, happy birthday to Dick York, who was Darren. Now, I didn't make it up. It's possibly who was Darren, one of the Darrens in Bewitched, because they had
4: first
1: two
4: Dick.
1: Of them. Yeah, they're the first Dick. All right, coming up, we've got, of course, Jasmine going to have what's trending in this Friday. You can't hit Happy Hour at the Club, so no worries. Going to bring the party straight to you with the Hughley Hogs Party on the D.L. Hughley Show. Right now, his total is the D.L. Hughley Show.

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Hughley Show.

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1: Wow, this crazy Lindsey Clancy murder trial.
0: Yeah.
1: I see the judge gave them, I don't know what they ended up with the verdict, but I know earlier the judge gave them an hour to appeal because they could not reach a unanimous verdict. They went back three times. You know, she's charged with the deaths of three of her children, 8-month-old, 3-year-old, and a 5-year-old. And, you know, her defense is basically saying, you know, she's not responsible because of severe postpartum psychosis. However, the prosecution is like, she knew what she was doing. You know, she sent her husband out to get something from the drugstore, and then she called the drugstore to make sure he was still there, and then she checked to see how long it would take him to get home. And the prosecution is saying all of those things show that she was in a right frame of mind, but the jury just could not reach a verdict.
0: I tell you what, here is the thing. If a father had done that, it would have been a problem.
1: Mm-mm. Oh, for sure.
0: It would not have been a problem.
2: Not at all.
0: A mother can do almost anything and have somebody go, but that's your mother.
1: Yeah.
2: Yeah.
0: That's your mother. Remember the one in the one that drove her kids
1: into the water, in the minivan.
0: In New Jersey. And they want to see him again? I'm like, and Jasmine, you were like, yeah, she should be able to see him again. I'm like, oh, wow.
1: Yeah, I mean, you know, from a distance, though. She can't be up on him or nothing.
0: I think if a father had done that, no excuse would have been good enough. Nothing he could have said. And this is flimsy as hell. There was one jury. It was a mistrial because one jury, and I guarantee you, is somebody that probably adored their mother and couldn't see somebody like that happen.
2: Exactly. Yeah. Who wasn't filing the law about
0: no.
1: Yeah. No. It's really sad, though. I mean, when you consider
0: white woman tears, though, man. I'm going to tell you.
1: Yeah.
0: Man,
1: yeah,
0: white woman man. Tears, man. Ain't no antidote for it. Ain't no antidote for it.
1: No.
0: Only one I've ever been able to navigate through white woman's tears was Jack Sparrow. That's the only one I've ever seen be able to do it. Jack Sparrow. Remember anyway, when that white woman cried and nothing didn't happen? Yeah. Man, come on.
1: Yeah, no, you're right. You're absolutely right. Anyway, also trending, there's a little bit of social media controversy regarding Mielle, which is, a hair care product that a lot of black women use. They were upset the fact that I guess they did an advertisement that had one side of a girl with her afro and the other side it was more textured and curly, and they were basically like, you know, one side was undesirable and the other one was. And so a lot of black women were upset saying, listen, there's nothing wrong with our hair, whether it's curly, whether it's coily, textured, or whatever, it's good no matter what. So
0: one thing you're gonna have an argument about is a black woman's hair. I don't care
1: because, you know, there's so many textures, you know. And I can remember a time when, you know, there was a whole thing about good hair versus bad hair. When
0: a
1: really,
0: time.
1: If you got hair, it's good. I don't care what you. If you got it, it's good. Period.
0: Yeah,
1: but that's what's
0: from
1: true.
0: Somebody. This is where we're not really
1: mind
0: on
1: your
0: our
1: business.
0: Side, Jasmine, so.
1: What was that?
0: You're not on our side. You don't have.
1: Are you kidding? I am. I have textured hair too.
0: Well, okay. You ain't scared of the fog or the rain, so that can't. You're not one of us. You're not one of us at all. You can get it in the pool at a beach party. With
2: yeah,
0: me.
2: She
0: come
2: actually
0: on now.
2: Sweet.
0: Stop it.
1: Anyway,
0: stop it.
1: All hair is good hair, and that's what's trending.
0: All right, coming up, we're gonna bring the party straight to you with the Hughley House Party that jumps off in 5 minutes on the DL Hughley Show.
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0: 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It's the D.L. Hughley Show. And we're back. We know you're missing happy hour, but don't worry, because we're bringing the party to your house.
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0: Amid an escalated trade war with Canada, Google says the change has started to roll out after following its practices of using the name given by the U.S. Geographic Names Information System. Now, it's worth noting that MapQuest said they ain't gonna never do that. It's gonna always be Lake Ontario, and we refuse to rename it.
1: It's not our lake. It's not our gulf. And for all them dumbass people, well, what about Aunt Jemima got a new name? And what about Uncle Ben got it? Those were companies, dumbass. That wasn't a state. That wasn't the president doing it. He won his name on everything except the Epstein list.
2: Ooh. Yeah, this dummy's going to rename the Strait of Hormuz.
0: Yeah, come on. Yeah. Stop it.
2: We don't own nothing over there.
1: This dude, remember, this is the same dude that took a pen to a weather pattern, a Sharpie. Weather's turning this way, man. Like,
0: Well, people of color are more likely to need hospitalization and intensive care for the flu than white people. A new report found that blacks aged 50 to 64 had a more than twofold higher risk for hospitalization and admission to the ICU. Prior studies have shown that living in higher poverty areas and household crowding were associated with that higher rate.
1: I bet see your flu. I know that. They sure will. And the blues at the same time. All right, coming up, we've had some great callers this week. And if you missed them, do not worry. It is What It Happened Was Friday. Those calls will be up directly. It's the D.L. Hughley Show.
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12: So this update brought to you by attorney Big Al, the law officer Richard Klein. We got reports that the BW Parkway northbound towards 197 out in Laurel is actually shut down due to an accident and investigation moving around. New York Avenue outbound from 4th Street towards Bladensburg Road northeast is jammed up in the district. Also looking at slow ups, this is actually northbound and southbound 295 and Anacostia Freeway. Also, the inner loop of the Beltway in McLean, extremely slow traffic out in Northern VA, making your way towards 270 Spur. 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Then they called Attorney Big Al. He fought for them and got them paid. Attorney Big Al, call 1-800-HURT-123. And your forecast looks like showers in the forecast for the rest of this afternoon and as we move into tonight, with a severe thunderstorm watch in effect until 9 tonight. 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

0: That was Chris Brown and Young Thug Go Crazy. So Tuesday, what had happened was NBA star Anthony Edwards attempted to give up all parental rights and pay off his financial responsibility in one lump sum. Take a listen.
1: What this is giving, if I'm just going to flat out say it, it's giving deadbeat dad. To give up your parental rights when this little girl isn't even 1 year old yet? What kind of message is that sending to that little girl? You realize she's going to deal with abandonment issues for the rest of her life? She's gonna be like, wow, my dad didn't give a f*** and he just bounced. Like, he literally just bounced. I wasn't good enough for even my own dad. Why am I gonna be good enough for any other man in my life? And when anyone breaks up with her or tries to take a break, she's always gonna have, like, a daddy issue now because of you.
0: Do you think this make my dad be dad? That was a question we posed to you. You had a lot to say. You said,
2: my response is no. His approach does not make him no more of a deadbeat dad than those parents that give their children up for adoption.
3: In the beginning, Anthony Edwards paid on his child support up for the 18 years. The fact was he didn't want to have the baby with the girl. He had chosen to pay for the abortion, but she chose not to. Then she went and spent up all the money that he gave her for the 18 years, and now she wanted more child support. So he wanted to sign up with parental rights because he didn't want to have anything to do with her in the beginning. So how does that make him a dad be bad when the mom just wants the money? She spent up the money on clothing trying to start a business. She didn't use it for the child. So how can that make him a dad be dad instead of a gold digging mom?
4: I say that if he would have covered up, he might have not had this issue. Cover up. It would have protected him from diseases and unwanted babies.
5: I'm saying it's like the gentleman said before. The lady has all the power. And if she decides to have a baby, he doesn't want to, and he pays all the child support up front, so he has nothing to do with the child, that doesn't make him a deadbeat dad. To me, that makes him responsible. You know, he might want to have a relationship with her later, but right now, you know, he says he doesn't want a child. She says she's going to have it anyway. So from what I heard, he paid all the child support up front, right? He took care of his financial responsibility. He doesn't want to be a father. That doesn't make him a deadbeat dad. Not to me.
6: I don't think it makes a deadbeat dad because he told her he did not want the child. And that's, I mean, it's obviously, there's a chance she was trying to force it. And the marriage was all about the money. So I don't think it makes him a deadbeat dad. They both just hope to go on and they both live better lives separately.
7: Yeah, I don't think it makes him a deadbeat father. I think it's going to make him an absentee father. Deadbeat would mean he's not contributing anything to the kids' upbringing or anything like that. But I do have a theory. I think a lot of these guys out here acting on what they think other men think is cool and positive with the over-sexuality and the over, you know, just bearing of, I got to get as much as I can get. Because you're putting yourself at danger anytime you doing this stuff where some of these women are out here to have babies by you on purpose, but they're out here trying to do it with other guys too. So you're risking everything else, disease and all the other infections that can come from that. But just because they think it makes them look good to other men, it's like, I guarantee you if they didn't have other men to brag about this stuff too, they wouldn't even be doing as much as they're doing actually.
0: We got TLC, The Birthday Girl, Beyonce, and of course more of this week's Best Calls. Those calls will be up in 10 minutes. It's the D.L. Hughley Show.
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0: It is the D.L. Hughley Show, your 2026 edition. In case you're going to be in Irvine, California, I'll be there tonight. Tomorrow night, I will be at Irvine also at the Improv. My podcast, Uncertain, is a new one is out right now. Tatum's mad at me.
1: I know he is.
2: Yeah, he kind of went kind of hard.
1: What did you
2: on
1: say? He looks like... Yeah. Magic City at the bottom and something at the top. I don't know.
0: NFL at the top, but Magic City at the bottom. Let me tell you something. You can't wear your pants that tight without getting a yeast infection. I swear to God. All right. So a Louisiana judge can order surgical castration for a sex offender. Is this a good or a bad law? I think virtually any law coming out of that part of the country has the was made for one group of people. But if it happens. So I'll leave it up to you. Was it a good law or a bad law?
3: This is definitely good. This is great, actually. You know, if you ever rape a child, you should be castrated immediately. Straight to the castration room. Straight over there. Because children are innocent, bro. Like, you don't ever do that to no children, bro.
4: It falls under cruel and unusual punishment. And I do think it's a little bit, the decision is, like, histrionic and everything. I think that, I mean, if you, okay, yeah, you get their genitalia, but when you look back, they might use another object to fulfill the crime or something else to, you know, to that nature and everything else. So, although it's warranted, I do feel that, you know, it's cruel and unusual. So, you know, can use something else to, you know, fulfill punishment.
5: I think that they should have done that a long time ago. The reason is because they're going to get out and they're going to repeat themselves. There have been studies about this over the years about people, predators like that in children. And they always say that they repeat themselves. So I believe that they should do that and then let them out and see what happens. They can't do nothing no more. They're going to save the children.
6: And I feel like this, man. We need to be castrating Donald Trump weak ass, man. Because he's part of that Epstein file. So we need to castrate him for all this nonsense that he's doing.
7: They're going to start this from the top and work their way down? Because isn't our president considered one of those child predators? Or he hasn't been convicted of it yet? So that's what I'm saying. So they're going to start from the top and work their way down? Or... Because if they're going to do it, they need to do it right. I believe in that. I think they should do something about these child predators who are molesting our kids. Start with the uncles in the home, with our president, with all those weird white men that like to prey on young women, all of that.
8: Well, I think, you know, if you look at it that way, you know, it seems that, you know, it would be an eye for an eye, tooth for a tooth with the shooting and killing going on around here. You're convicted, then why not take a hand off pulling the trigger? Yeah, make it all the way around. Seems only fair.
9: Yes, it should be legalized in Louisiana. I'm Nicole calling from Baton Rouge, Louisiana. I think they should castrate their behind, cut it off, no numbing cream at all, and split it in half. Sorry. I think about these babies they be raping. That's harsh, too. That's harsh. So, yes, no numbing cream, cut it off, split it in front of them, and let them bleed out. They'll be all right.
6: Actually, it is a good idea on paper, but the problem is Louisiana has a very long and dark history with our people. I mean, how many of our towns, Rosewood, Tulsa, Greenwood, et cetera, have been literally erased off the map because one woman lied and yelled rape? No, I don't trust Louisiana. I'm sorry. Not with, especially with the lynchings that's going on in the South. I have zero faith in Louisiana. I'm sorry. That's me.
0: We got more of What It Happened Was on the D.L. Hughley Show right now. Here's TLC. It's the D.L. Hughley Show.

That was TLC, Ain't Too Proud to Beg. We got more of this week's best calls coming up after Beyonce's The D.L. Hughley Show.

0: That was the birthday girl, Beyonce, Morning Dew. Now, yesterday we asked the question, what was easier, dating a daddy's girl or a mama's girl? And you said?
1: A daddy's girl. That is the most difficult, and I know. My husband's sitting here, he'll tell you I'm difficult. It's like this. I come with so much knowledge, and I can change my tire. I'm a welder. I can fix my own stuff. I'm just like handy. So men kind of like get intimidated by that. Like, I don't need them, and I'm not saying I don't, but I'm not a damsel in distress. Let's put it like that.
2: The question would be, does the mama's girl have a daddy? Because if not, it's hands down, I'd rather date the daddy's girl because she understands a man because she was raised by one, 100%.
3: A mama's girl, because she's going to act like her mama, and then you have two instead of one. Mama's
4: going to
3: help make all of her decisions.
4: Oh, man. To be honest with you, I feel like it is much harder dating a mama's girl than a daddy's girl. Reason why I say that is because with a daddy's girl, you have to worry about another man, you know, letting you know that this is how she's supposed to be treated when she could have a different opinion on how she wants to be treated. But a mama's girl, anything that happens in a relationship always can go back to the mom, and the mom always got to go with her with this, and the mom has to do this for her. You know, it's just, like, it's basically like a conflict of interest to me, man. And I've dated a mama's girl before, man. I'm married now, but speaking from past tense, I dated a mama's girl, and it's nothing worse than having another opinion inside of a relationship. Because then you can't allow yourself to talk to your partner without the other opinions of other people. You know what I mean?
5: I think it's more harder to date a daddy's girl. My son, for example, he has an 8-year-old daughter, and she is far rotten. And he already told her she is not allowed to date until she is 45 years old. So I think it's harder to date daddy's girl. So if he goes back to the scene where in Bad Boys with Will Smith and Martin Lawrence, that's the kind of daddy he's going to be. He's going to give him hell.
6: Most definitely mama's girl, because they haven't learned how to treat her. They've never been in contact with a man, where the man raised and taught her how to treat a man. That's what's missing.
7: I think that a mother's girl is way worse. A mother's girl can adapt her mother's attitude, and a father's daughter could potentially learn how to respect men more. And mother's daughters are more independent, disrespectful to their spouse, and so forth and so on. Versus a father's daughter, where she learns how to be submissive and loving, and, you know, genuine to a man. So that's the difference.
0: We're bringing the party straight to you with the Hughley House Party that jumps off in 5 minutes right here on the D.L. Hughley Show.
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0: I want my brother and sister to go, and you took them with you, and you let them have lunch, but you didn't buy them.
9: They got some.
0: Yeah,
9: they got some.
0: Better than being home. Oh, wait for your daddy that never come to see you.
10: I don't think that's nice. Just don't take them. Don't take them, because it's not night. Because they're children.
0: Or what if he goes to take them to Disneyland and he lets them stay in the parking lot with that?
9: Yeah, wait in the car. We'll be back in 6 hours.
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19: The reality is every generation experiences a technology powerful enough to change society. Transistor radios were replaced by boomboxes. 8-track tapes were replaced by cassettes, cassettes by discs. Landlines were replaced by cell phones. Television was replaced by cable, then satellite. Now everybody is streaming. However, this generation will inherit the first technology that can imitate thought itself. And all of us must decide how we will embrace artificial intelligence. AI is the first technology that will require us to set moral parameters for its usage. We must now decide what AI should be allowed and what should be prohibited. We must decide what happens to creativity, labor, truth, privacy, empathy, and democracy, and who will benefit. What will we require to remain uniquely human?
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21: 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Matter of fact, let me take you back. 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
2: I'm still going for it, even with higher stroke risk from atrial fibrillation, an irregular heartbeat not caused by a heart valve problem. In a clinical study, Eliquis apixaban reduces stroke risk and has less major bleeding than warfarin.
3: 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Stroke risk may increase. Eliquis can cause serious and potentially fatal bleeding. Don't take if you have an artificial heart valve, abnormal bleeding, or antiphospholipid syndrome. While taking, you may bruise more easily or bleed longer. 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
1: And we're back.
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0: I learned a new word. It's called man-terrupting. Interrupting a woman when she's talking, usually because you think you have more something more important to say.
1: Yeah.
0: Man-terrupting. Well, there's a word for you guys, too. It's called she-laborating. That means that women, they're giving way more details than they need.
2: That's a cute name. We usually just call it shut the hell up.
1: Yeah.
2: Usually.
1: What do you think we're muttering when we walk out of the room? Don't be silly. We don't say she-laborating. I know that. We will be giving a deserving someone the

0: That is going to wrap up this hour's Hughley House Party. We're going to bring the party to you every single hour. Now it is time to give a deserving someone the Shoe Booty of the Week Award.
1: And now it's time for the Shoe Booty of the Week Award. Tim Scott is an American businessman and politician. A member of the Republican Party, he is the first African-American senator in the southern United States, the longest-serving African-American senator in U.S. history, the first African-American to serve in both the House and

0: fan of mine.
1: Tiny Tim hopped on the news show Staples 60 Minutes to throw his full support behind Darlene Graham.
2: Who is this? What do you want?
1: The sister of the late Lindsey Graham, state senator. Her political experience so far? She successfully shared DNA with a senator. That's the whole resume.
3: You serious?
1: It's like if your dog died and the family voted the cat into Congress because they lived in the same house. That's it. No elected office, no political resume, just the classic American path of my brother had the job, now I get the desk. Can someone say DEI? It's like if your brother, the heart surgeon, died. Now you automatically take over for him. And Tim Scott is out there going, she's the real deal.
2: Oh, hell no! You are crazy! Ugh.
1: At this point, Tim Scott is less a senator and more MAGA's personal step and fetch it.
0: Oh, look at my African-American over here. Look at him.
1: Trump says fetch. Tim says how high. And then shows up on Sunday morning television to sell it like it's the best idea since TikTok. He's MAGA's official delivery boy. Trump points at someone. Tim sprints over with the endorsement of balloons and a big smile like, here you go. Oh, boss, thanks, Tim. And that's why the Shoe Booty of the Week award goes to Tim Scott. Now here's a swift kick in the ass.
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0: That was Her Focus. Now, for those of you who are not regular listeners of the D.L. Hughley Show, here's just a tiny bit of why you should listen every single day. If you can get 1.2, 1.6, 1.8 billion for the J6ers, how come you can't get everybody their $5,000 Doge check?
1: I'm sorry.
0: From all the waste.
1: Why can't you give them their phone?
0: Right. Right. Can't even give them their phone.
1: $5,000, you can't even give them their phone. No.
2: Why can't states get FEMA money? I mean, nobody's getting anything.
0: Mm-mm. Well, somebody gets something. Well, they're stripping this country down for parts. The reality star who sold the pictures of the Olsen Twins, you see, he did it.
1: Spencer Pratt did?
0: Yep, Spencer Pratt.
1: I just remember him from the Hills, and I remember he was always drunk.
0: Well, then, if he's always drunk, he should be the FBI director. We got a blind FBI director. We got Ebola and hantavirus coming. It's like, God is trying to tell. You know when plagues keep popping up when you in office?
1: Yeah.
0: God is trying to tell.
1: Moses had to keep
0: something.
1: On his
2: oh, he's showing you something.
1: Let go. Yeah. There's a lot going
2: God
1: on in the world.
2: Trying to tell.
0: Man, I'm telling you, they gave Japanese reparations. They gave the Italians reparations. They're trying to give redneck. The only thing they gave black people was syphilis. And we had to wait in line for that. Excuse me. Ooh, I hope they don't run out of syphilis before I get here. And they took that little boy away, and he went to foster care because he was being abused. And so I had those whips, and I went home and told my mother, I said, Mom, you know, this little boy had the same whips I had on. And the lifeguard saw it and called the police, and they took that little boy away. And I thought it would make her recalibrate her perspective. She made me go to school the next day with a turtleneck on. You know how hard it is to be swimming trunks and a...
2: Tyrese turtleneck on.
0: For my part, I'm going to be dropping another hot new song with my day butter of the week. That's up in less than 15 minutes. It's the D.L. Hughley Show.
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0: name is DL.
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1: It is the DL Hughley Show, your 2026 edition. If you're going to be in Irvine tonight, I'm there tonight and tomorrow at the Irvine Improv. My podcast, Uncertain, is available right now. A new episode is every Thursday and Monday. And also, do not pack away those summer fish just yet. 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That's who you can reach them at. Or you can call 214-495-1963. Coming up this hour, my day butt of the week, plus it is Beyonce's birthday. That should be a national holiday in some parts.
3: Happy
1: should
3: birthday, B.
1: So we're going to celebrate it in the mix. And also, we got a Lebo, the streaming hack warrior on the DL Hughley Show right now. Here's Egg B and Rakim. It's the

0: That was Eric B and Rakim Payton and Phil. You remember we were walking in Soho, Jazz, and we went to the Apple Store.
1: Went to the Apple Store. I remember that.
0: And he was rocking the third floor. I'm like, wow, he's just doing a full concert.
1: I was like,
0: concert.
1: Yo, what is that? It's a whole concert up
0: full
1: in here.
0: Full concert.
1: It was packed, too.
0: Yeah, it was. We're going to drop another hot new song with My Day Butter of the Week after the one.

0: here is to introduce our day butt of the week is our new music aficionado, DJ Lucci.
1: Something we definitely don't do about this next artist. Here is Jill Scott with Don't Play.

0: That was DL's debut of the week. Jill Scott, Don't Play. Everybody, please, please have a safe and wonderful weekend.
1: Thank you, baby girl. 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
3: You look like you can handle all of this.
1: And you book all the action.
3: Don't say.
1: I remember this girl. This girl said, "It's something in your eye." And this dude said, "All that ass." And I fell out. I fell out.
4: Never would have made it.
3: Remember that time that chicken had that stroke?
1: No.
3: He was trying to pick her up.
1: No.
3: He was like,
4: "Never would have made it."
3: Hey!
1: I said, "What's wrong? Your friend retarded? Why are you talking like that?"
3: Wait,
1: said,
3: "She had a stroke. She ain't had no stroke.
1: I did. I was like, "Oh my God!"
3: Well, let me get you a drink.
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I mean, I guess, you know, if I won that much money, I'd still go to work. I'd go to work every day, 4 hours late. Take a 2-hour lunch, leave 4 hours early. Eventually, they would get sick of that bullshit and fire me, and then I get two checks, unemployment and lottery. Who winning?

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1: Hamne salam ni anane. Olane say. Hamne, hamne, ham. Uh-oh. Bien, my home brother.
0: What's that, Alibo?
1: What in the name of the one God is happening? Because of the high prices of the beef, I am hearing the president is importing meat from other countries.
0: Yeah.
1: I'm serious. We don't know what country or what the meat is. I say don't trust it. But you can trust me with my new Alibo Ali beef. It's bootleg beef. I'm serious. One might even say it's horse leg beef or the finest water buffalo steaks. Hyena hocks and the zebras are so fresh you can see the grill marks next to the stripes. Uh-oh. They say an elephant never forgets. Well, you'll never forget the taste of my elephant burgers. You can buy them in a 4 or 8 pack of dams. I'm serious. Today's movie has nothing to do with beef, but neither does my beef. Uh-oh. The movie is Wild Cards, starring Leon and the comedian Aries DeSpears. In this movie, they play two lawyers. When the courtroom drama unfolds, a wild card witness emerges with evidence that could turn everything up inside and down. Leon and Aries are good, but this movie looks like an episode of The Law and Order if the writers got locked in a courtroom overnight with only Red Bull and Hennessy. It's 2 hours of jurors yelling, lawyers flexing, and a wild card witness who shows up like she wandered in from a different and better movie. I'm serious. Most people will yell, objection, and stop watching. I give this movie 2

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5: This is The Daily Play with Joy Taylor. The Los Angeles Rams and the San Francisco 49ers will make history next week, playing the first ever NFL game in Australia. The NFC West rivals are taking a very different approach to the travel for this event. The 49ers may have landed down under by the time you hear this and will have a week to acclimate to the time zone and everything else that goes on down there. The Rams are taking a very different approach. According to reports, Sean McVay's group will take off on Wednesday like they do for a normal Thursday night game, arriving approximately 16 hours before kickoff. LA pulled off a similar move last year before their London game, and then they blew out the Jags 35-7. McVay knows how to travel internationally, though. Under McVay, the Rams are 3-0, both straight up and against the spread in international games, outscoring their opponents 92-17. We will see who ends up winning this. 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
32: I'm choosing State 48, and not for the reason that you think. Did you know that State 48, the food is good, the drinks are even better,
0: but they have heated toilet seats. I know that sounds crazy, but I love it. Now, I use my little liner, but let me tell you something. There is nothing better than sitting down on a warm toilet seat. Now, I don't want to tell them that because they'll think I'm crazy. I mean, you probably think so too, but try it for yourself. I'm not lying. It is the greatest thing ever. I'll be in there for 10 minutes. My friends will be like, are you all right? I'm like, I'm in heaven, baby. These seats. Let me tell them that part though. And you better not either.
1: Some people, they get so very upset with me, they never ever miss an opportunity. Let me know how they feel on our segment called...
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0: It is the D.L. Hughley Show, your 2026 edition. In case you are going to be in Irvine, I'm here this Friday and Saturday at the Irvine Improv. And then, of course, my podcast, Uncertain, is available. Next week, I'm very excited because D.L. and D.L. is hitting the road. Don Lemon and D.L. Hughley, our tour, a bunch of cities. We start in Orlando, and excuse me, we start in Fort Lauderdale and then end up in Orlando. So, assuming that, you know, one of us, not me, someone who shall be named, not mentioned, is assuming one of us can make Bella stay out of trouble. One of us, and it ain't me.
1: Shake his ankle, basically.
0: Let me give you a hint. It's the gay dude. It ain't me. Stop it. I didn't do it. A lot of stuff is going on. I think you were talking about the Ontario, Lake Ontario being renamed. So everything is, he was literally talking about putting his name. There's a war hero who was denied, you know, his, you know, just due for several years, but he got a battleship, he got a ship, naval ship name of it. And Donald Trump's going to want, is contemplating taking that off and putting his own.
2: Oh my gosh, this guy is so much.
1: Which never happens to a living president.
2: Yeah.
0: No. And trying to put his money name on stuff.
1: This is a war.
0: What is his name on everything?
2: He's so concerned about the wrong things. Like, stop it already.
0: Yeah.
1: Yeah, the guy that dodged going to the military is going to take
0: Now, you know what's so funny? And so now, you know, so the midterms are coming up, and I guess to avoid it, and one of the things that people aren't talking about, I forgot who covered it, but one of the things that's high, according to people who are as high as inflation, as high as the war, you know, is also high on the list of people's concerns?
2: What's that?
0: Having the Epstein list released.
1: Yep.
0: That's,
1: Higher.
0: Having the Epstein list released. That's, and I'm telling you, you know how bad it is when he wants to, he wants to go campaign for people and they don't want him there.
1: That's all right.
0: Like, nah.
1: We cool.
2: Yeah.
0: You go on, stay. I know you're a busy man.
1: Home. Yeah, go on, man. You know.
2: rather you stay at home. How about that?
0: Yeah. Naming lakes and, you know, tearing up White Houses. And,
1: yeah.
0: Lies. You saw he tore up those 150-year
2: cherry trees? Yeah, tore them down, the cherry trees, yeah, for his golf course. Get him out of here.
0: Man. Mm. Boy, it's going to be going to, he's going to make, what he tried to make sure is that we couldn't clean up after him for a long time.
1: Correct.
0: He did. Coming up this hour, we got a song for when your mom and daddy were still together. And we're bringing the party straight to you with the Hughley House Party on the D.L. Hughley Show right now. Here's Kehlani.

0: I don't care where I'm at. It always brightens my day when I see one of my dearest friends in the game and one of the best comedians that ever existed. Please put your hands together for Earthquake. What's that, baby boy?
1: What up, my brother, my brother, my brother?
0: It's so weird to be talking to you. Say what, baby?
1: I said, you know, I got that GoFundMe page for you because we're going to need it. We're going to keep you alive. We're going to keep you going. You are a star. You are a star. You are a star. I tell them all day long. They coming for my boy, man. They're going to come for me. I need $2 for the DL legal fund. They're coming for.
0: How you doing, man? You know, it's weird for us to be talking on the radio on a Friday when I know both of us are supposed to be. Well, I am working, technically. I am working. So, you know, I just got a chance to see you at Dave Chappelle's thing. That was a lot, but I didn't get to see you. I had to get up and get out of there early. How you been? Everything going good?
1: Man, everything is great. I'm in Washington, D.C., my hometown. I'm working tomorrow at the MGM. That Dave Chappelle thing is outstanding. It motivates me to go find me a poor white town.
0: Yes.
1: And yes. Have white people speak to me. I think so. This is how heaven going to be. Just happy to see you and need you so much for their self-preservation and their standard of living. It's a beautiful thing. Martin Luther King is cheering.
0: Yeah. It's as close to reparations as we liable to get. That's for sure.
1: I know it. That's real.
0: You working at the MGM tomorrow night?
1: Yeah, one show, 8 o'clock in my hometown. Come home, you know, end up the summer. I had a great summer. And get back to work, you know, and get it going. I'm looking forward to it. It's always good to come home.
0: Well, you haven't played there since you shot your special there, right, a couple years ago, right?
1: Yeah, no, I come here this time every year on the 4th. You know, this is a tax. This is a tax check. You know what I mean? This is a tax check. You know, because Uncle Sam be looking for you. Like an ex-wife. You understand?
0: Don't I know? Well, yeah, he's way worse than that. I was watching a podcast and I saw you on this. I think this was a couple of days ago, and you were talking about your daughter and how you were on the phone and did I hear that right? Your daughter, you found out that might have been your daughter. You found that out on the radio or something like that.
1: It was my counterfeit son. I call it counterfeit. Baby. A counterfeit baby when a woman know it ain't yours, but she passed it on. I got that call on Father's Day, and it was the best Father's Day gift I ever got in my life.
0: It's counterfeit. It's Monopoly money, baby. Yeah, it's food stamp,
1: yeah,
0: baby.
1: Counterfeit. Yeah, it's counterfeit money. It's a $4 bill. You know? and everybody played it so well. I told I was in the Truman Show. Even the baby was a baby actor. He's like, "Hey, daddy." You know, all of them knew that kid wasn't mine, but everybody said that kid should be on get an Oscar because he sure had me thinking I was his father.
0: No, man, like, that's not the one in the special. You was going to his games and he wasn't getting in the game. That one?
1: No, that's the real one. I'm saying this counterfeit one was the one up in Cleveland, man, and she knew her for 15 years, passed that baby like a bad cigar. I mean, it was terrible. Oh. You know what I'm saying?
0: Do you like him still? Y'all still talk?
1: Oh, I ain't talked to him since notification. That was, you know, I got three of my own I'm trying to squeeze time in to spend quality time with. You know what I'm saying? Wait, I put him under my foundation.
0: You a cold piece. You know somebody on this line, and it ain't the two dudes, was adopted, so she's taking none of this stuff is funny to her.
2: First of all, relax your mind a little bit, okay? Oh. Don't play with me.
0: There's more than one counterfeit baby on this call, I tell you that. So the MGM Grand. Hey, man, how's my brother doing? He's good?
1: Man, he good, man. He's fighting. Shout out to my brother, Terrence. By the ball, he said, "You know, he's you're his number one comedian. He loves you to death, man."
0: And I love him. I mean, I love you a lot. Yeah. I just love him more. But I love you a lot. But I love him more. You know?
1: Yeah, he's working it through. Strongest man I ever met in my life.
0: the one and only Earthquake. Y'all can catch him tomorrow night at the MGM in D.C., the Harbor. Man, I love you. Tell T I said hi. Tell your old lady I love her, and I will see you soon, man. Love you. Take care and kick
1: your
0: ass.
1: I love you more, man, and you the best, brother. God bless y'all. Thank y'all.
0: God bless you. Love you, man. Talk to you in a bit.
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9: 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Television was replaced by cable, then satellite. Now everybody is streaming. However, this generation will inherit the first technology that can imitate thought itself. And all of us must decide how we will embrace artificial intelligence. AI is the first technology that will require us to set moral parameters for its usage. We must now decide what AI should be allowed and what should be prohibited. We must decide what happens to creativity, labor, truth, privacy, empathy, and democracy, and who will benefit. What will we require to remain uniquely human?
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1: 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He keeps my mind active.
0: It's the DL Hughley Show. 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
1: It's Sybil Wilkes with What We Need to Know, the feminist icon and the founder of Ms. Magazine, Gloria Steinem, passed away at the age of 92. Throughout her decades of activism, she credited Black women leaders, including Dorothy Pittman Hughes and Alice Walker, with shaping the core principles of the movement. Madam Steinem frequently emphasized that the fight for gender equality was deeply intertwined with civil rights and racial justice. Congressional Democrats formed a dedicated task force to safeguard upcoming midterm elections against potential interference and voter intimidation. This initiative unites lawmakers, legal experts, and voting rights groups to counter administrative risk and protect polling access across the nation. Organizers stress that the effort aims to ensure every eligible citizen can participate freely in the democratic process without coercion. I'm Sybil Wilkes. Be informed, be empowered.
0: Thank you, Sybil. 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Hughley Show.
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1: My friends call me Jay Will. I'm calling from Columbus, Ohio. 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
6: 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If you're around Irvine, come check me out at the Irvine Improv tonight, one tonight, and two tomorrow night at the Irvine Improv. 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You can check that out. A new episode drops every Thursday and Monday. Lot to hawk.
7: Yeah. A lot to hawk.
6: A whole lot of lumps in my book.
7: Wow.
6: Charlie's Boy, of course, in my tour with Don Lemon. DL and DL starts next week, which I'm very excited about. I'm going to jump off and go on his show for a little while.
7: You are okay, virtual, that'll be nice.
8: You're a virtual whirlwind there, pal.
6: You think summer's over? After Labor Day, it is not. Not on one voyage. Starting October 26th, we're going to sail from Miami to Bimini for 6 nights of sun parties and, of course, incredible entertainment. 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Do that today. Jasmine Sanders, what did you learn today?
7: Well, I don't have a lot to hawk the way that you do. I don't have a book coming out. I don't have anything with Don Lemon. But I do have a wonderful social media handle at I Am Jasmine Sanders. But most importantly, everybody have a great, safe, fun weekend. You get an extra day this weekend. Do something with it. I know it's Labor Day. I don't know if you want to labor or not. I know I'm not. I'm going to lay by the pool and finally get some rest. So be careful out there.
6: Here's what I will say. If you don't work, if you are not working, you don't get no barbecue on Monday. That's fair.
7: No.
6: I'm just kidding. You can have all the barbecue
8: you
6: want.
8: You can't do the barbecue if you're working.
6: Right. Junior's hand to the king. What'd you learn today?
8: Well, I think Jasmine was right with that story earlier today, because I ran out of that my Afrosheen, and I used some of my wife's Mael, and my hair is not as vibrant and beautiful as it was before.
6: Uh-oh. Oh, yes, it is.
8: Maybe
6: yes,
8: it's something to that.
6: Yes, it is, Junius. Your hair is always going to be vibrant.
7: It's always nice.
6: Don't you let the people lie to you like that. Don't let them lie to you.
8: What little I got left looks fabulous.
6: You got a ton left. Now skip.
7: Ooh, wow.
8: Your barren plains.
6: Slick. Yo, cue ball.
7: Wow.
6: All right, on the next deal, Hughley Show, we're gonna be off Labor Day, but you're gonna hear some of the funniest moments from the show, and we're gonna have a mix every single hour. Have a great, safe weekend. It is the DL Hughley Show. We will definitely see you on the other side. Kyle, my favorite shore bus operator, pull that string. We got to go.
9: Toot, toot.
6: It's the DL Hughley Show. See you on the other side.

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